0: communities in Katsina State. The late general and his wife were abducted several weeks ago in the northwestern state by armed groups locally known as bandits. The military says they tracked down the kidnappers to a village where they confronted the gang and freed the general's wife. It says the kidnappers shot her before fleeing as soldiers advanced. She's now receiving treatment in a hospital. Kidnapping for ransom remains a major security challenge in parts of northern Nigeria, where heavily armed criminal gangs regularly target travelers and local communities.
1: BBC News. The number of tourists travelling to Cuba plummeted in the first 5 months of the year after the US imposed an almost complete oil blockade on the island. Only around 360,000 people visited Cuba from January to May, fewer than half the number recorded in the same period last year. Power blackouts have put off travellers. Venezuela has signed an agreement with the US utility giant General Electric to rebuild the South America country's power grid. Venezuela's interim president, Delcy Rodriguez, announced the deal and called it an historic step to recover such an essential service. Most of Venezuela, including the capital, Caracas, endures daily blackouts. A B-52 aircraft carrying 8 crew has crashed in California's Mojave Desert during a routine exercise. According to a statement from Edwards Air Force Base, from where the bomber took off, none of those on board appear to have survived. There's been a big upset at the Men's Football World Cup in the United States, where one of the smallest nations in the tournament, Cape Verde, have drawn 0-0 with the European champion Spain. This is the first time Cape Verde have appeared in the tournament finals, while Spain were champions in 2010 and one of the favourites for this year. Paul Ngie is in the Cape Verdean capital, Praia.
2: People behind me are dancing, jubilating and celebrating. To most people here, it's more like a win because Cape Verde came into the tournament as the underdogs and they were facing the European champions. Nobody thought that it was possible for them to play a draw game tonight. People are surprised, some are shocked, but for Cape Verdeans here, it means a lot for them. It's the first time in their history. So this has also gone into the history books that the first time they took part in the World Cup, it was not a defeat. Veteran goalkeeper Vozinha maintained a clean sheet and he became the man of the match. What a way to begin the World Cup.
1: Paul and GA with that report there. BBC News.
3: Hello and welcome to the newsroom from the BBC World Service with me, Will Chalk. Well, the virtual ink is barely dry on the US-Iran Memorandum of Understanding, and Israel and Hezbollah are back at each other with skirmishes reported on both sides. And the problem is, these ongoing attacks are so deep-rooted that even if this latest deal calls for an immediate and permanent halt to all military operations, including in Lebanon, it's hard to see an end to the fighting there anytime soon. The Israeli Prime Minister Benjamin Netanyahu is insisting his country's forces will remain there as long as necessary.
4: Regarding Lebanon, we've created a buffer zone, a security zone, and we'll remain there as long as necessary. Iran wanted us to withdraw from there, but that did not happen. Do you know why it didn't happen, among other reasons? Because I stood very, very firm. I was very, very resolute on this matter. And I believe our American friends respect this determination and stance, this persistence. We're staying there because we need to protect the residents of the North.
3: Well, Benjamin Netanyahu's position could put him further at odds with President Trump, who has already criticised him over recent Israeli attacks on Beirut. Now, to remind you exactly where we are, we're told the deal has been signed electronically by both sides, but we're very light on details as to exactly what's in it. There is, we're told, going to be a formal signing ceremony in Switzerland on Friday. I asked our correspondent, Charlotte Gallagher, if these skirmishes have already broken it.
5: It really depends who you ask. The US say Israel's withdrawal from Lebanon is not part of the framework deal. However, Iran say it very much is. So this will be one of the things that they've got to hammer out over the next 60 days. Of course, that is if the ceasefire stands. As well as, of course, Iran's nuclear program, that's going to be a really hard issue for them to go through during that time. But as you said, skirmishes earlier, a man was killed, Lebanese state media say, in a drone attack on a car, an Israeli drone attack. The Israeli military say numerous rockets were fired at their soldiers inside southern Lebanon. So the conflict there is still continuing, but of course, on a much smaller scale than it has been previously.
3: Benjamin Netanyahu has said many, many times how little desire he has to stop striking Hezbollah in Lebanon. Does that put him then on a collision course with Donald Trump? And how can he get out of it?
5: We know that Donald Trump was very angry when Israel hit Beirut as the ceasefire deal was nearly signed. And we know that they had a very strongly worded conversation. That was President Trump and Benjamin Netanyahu. In a press conference earlier, he was pressed on his relationship with President Trump. And Benjamin Netanyahu said they didn't always see eye to eye, but they'd known each other for a long time. And he said his priority was always the defense of Israel. But it does certainly look like Israel is more isolated from its most powerful ally than it has been in recent times. You know, they weren't included in these talks with Iran and the US. Israel were told what was going to happen. They weren't consulted. So I think they're definitely not as close as they have been. That's the way it seems, certainly. And that is what people inside Israel are saying. The deal's been really criticized by not just Israeli politicians, but the public as well.
3: Yeah, and of course, that has implications, doesn't it, for Benjamin Netanyahu's political career?
5: It does. I mean, there is an election upcoming in Israel, and opposition figures, people that are running against Benjamin Netanyahu, will say, well, you started a war and you couldn't finish this war. So that would be one of the accusations thrown at him. In his press conference earlier, he sort of used it a bit as a party political broadcast, actually, Will. He was saying, I am the only leader of Israel that will stop Iran getting a nuclear weapon. If you don't have me, things could be very different. And he was really kind of making his pitch to the voters in Israel as much as answering questions about the deal. He was saying, look, vote for me. And another reason why he wants people to vote for him is he's facing corruption charges, which he denies. And if he is no longer leader of Israel, they could very well move through the courts. So obviously that in his mind as well.
3: This idea of an immediate and permanent halt to all military operations in Lebanon, is that something that Benjamin Netanyahu would ever agree to?
5: I think one of the most important things to say about this is Israel had some really key objectives, which was the ending of the Iranian regime and also the ending of Hezbollah inside Lebanon. Now, the Iranian regime, many people say, is actually stronger than it was before the war, and Hezbollah is still there. So those objectives were just not achieved. And no, I don't think there's any chance really of Israel withdrawing from Lebanon while they see Hezbollah as a threat.
3: So that was Charlotte Gallagher. President Trump is now in Evian-le-Bain in France, where he's attending the 52nd G7 summit. And as we said, from there, he's going to travel to Switzerland for that formal signing of the US-Iran Memorandum of Understanding. And that is also when we're likely to get those gritty details of what's in that blueprint for peace. Our diplomatic correspondent, Paul Adams, reports.
6: This weekend's news that the US and Iran have agreed to end the war will go some way towards establishing a positive mood among the leaders gathering in France. But they, like all of us, will want to know more. Details of the Memorandum of Understanding have yet to be published. It's not a peace treaty, only the broad outline for a set of difficult negotiations to come. Iran's President Masoud Pezeshkian has called it an honourable document. Meeting the summit's host, the French President Emmanuel Macron, Donald Trump said the Strait of Hormuz would be fully open by Friday. He said Iran had agreed not to have a nuclear weapon. That's hardly new. It's made the same pledge in the past. But he paid tribute to the leadership in Iran, which he now describes as pragmatic.
7: We got along very well with Iran. It's a different set of leaders. As you know, the first set is gone, the second set is gone, and we found the third set to be very smart. The Iran deal that we made is going to bring a lot of success to the world.
6: It's all a far cry from the call for regime change the president made when he launched the war at the end of February. The deal is due to be signed at a ceremony in Geneva on Friday. White House officials say an electronic signing has already taken place and that details may be published in the next 48 hours. When asked if he might stay on in Europe and attend himself, Mr. Trump didn't rule it out.
3: That was Paul Adams. And as Paul was saying, these negotiations between Iran and the US are fragile. But still, their announcement that they'd struck a deal was well received on Wall Street. Brent crude fell by almost 4% to around $83 on Monday. Now, that is still more expensive than before the war, but it's a start. And global markets also rallied as well. Our North America business correspondent, Darshini David, has the details.
8: The sound of relief on Wall Street as shares there and elsewhere opened sharply up. Oil prices have dropped, but remain higher than before the conflict. Oil production in the Middle East will take months to recover, and the number of vessels passing through the all-important Strait of Hormuz remains very low. Arsenio Dominguez, Secretary General of the shipping organisation, the IMO, says it'll take time to increase, even after mines are removed.
9: Once that happens, then we will start working on the evacuation of the ships and the seafarers that have been there for around 4 months. And then, of course, step by step, resume the operations. So we will see the movements, but to come back to the levels of 130 vessels on average a day, we will still need some further work, particularly on the safety aspects in relation to mines.
8: But the fall in energy costs bodes well for lower fuel prices and home energy bills. While recent higher prices will take a while to filter through to other items such as food, inflation overall will be lower than once feared. Mortgage rates could continue to ease. And this agreement has been timely. There'd been fearful speculation about the risks of a supply crunch for items such as jet fuel as oil reserves were depleted. But those concerns are retreating. Already, economies have proved more resilient than once feared. This agreement could mean this is a short spell of economic turbulence rather than another crisis. But it hinges on that fragile peace.
3: Darshini David, you're listening to the newsroom from the BBC World Service with me, Will Chalk. Right, let's move on. The Russian bombing of Kiev's 11th century cathedral and monastery, known as the Kiev-Pechersk Lavra, early on Monday, caused significant damage. The leader of the Orthodox Church in Ukraine called the attack profane, and the EU foreign policy chief called it a war crime. The site is well known to all Ukrainians, but the historian and archaeologist Maxim Ostapenko knows it better than most. He told Tim Franks why it's such a cultural and religious treasure.
10: Kiev-Pechersk Lavra is a famous monastery and one of the oldest and most important monasteries in all Eastern Europe. It's found in near 970 years ago, and we have an anniversary of Kiev-Pechersk Lavra right now. So this drone attack, maybe it's present from Mr. Putin.
11: You think it was deliberate? I mean, just to be clear about that, because the Russians are saying that they didn't attack it.
10: We find some parts of Russian drones in cathedral, and we find a lot of materials that completely from drones that we know from Russians. I jogged into the Lavra in 10 minutes, and I was the first with policemen who start to prepare evacuation some items from cathedral.
11: You rushed into the cathedral even while the roof was on fire?
10: Yeah. I was 14 months in Ukrainian army, so I a little bit prepare for this situation. So I only doing my job and prepare to evacuate the most famous items from the exposition in cathedral.
11: And you've managed to save the most precious of those artifacts, have you?
10: Yeah. We managed to save all of them. And our firemen managed to stop fire cunt inside the cathedral.
11: Have you got any idea how extensive the damage is, how long it may take to repair?
10: Now we have situation that fire completely destroyed more than 80% of roof, but we start to prepare some conservation of the roof, and if we have enough money, I hope in 2 years we prepare to reconstruct and restore this cathedral.
3: That was Maxim Ostapenko there. All right, we're just over 40 minutes away from an event that has had many column inches dedicated to it. Lots of radio minutes. Iran's much-anticipated first match in the Football World Cup. The team are in Los Angeles for their game against New Zealand. And because of the war with the US, it's been a long road for the Iranians. They faced visa problems. They were forced to relocate their base camp to Mexico. And they've been the focus of protests, too. Many Iranians are boycotting the game, saying supporting the team is akin to supporting the regime. These two Iranian Americans in LA gave us their views.
12: This is an international stage that they have been working to be at this tournament for a long time. And now that they are there, I think supporting the youngsters in Iran is very important to give them hope that they can climb any mountain and they can achieve what they want in their life.
13: Individually, when they are not wearing the jersey of the Islamic Republic, I don't have any problem with them. But I cannot tolerate to see the flag of Islamic Republic waving or hear the national anthem. I'm not going to watch the game. I don't want to torture myself.
3: Well, let's speak live to our correspondent, Shaima Halil, who is in Los Angeles for us. Shaima, the city outside of Iran with the largest Iranian population in the world. So what's the atmosphere like?
14: I'm standing outside the stadium where Iran is about to take New Zealand on for their opening World Cup game. And I can tell you I am looking at hundreds and hundreds of Iranian flags. It's just that not all of them look the same. The most visible and dominant one is the pre-Islamic Revolution one, the one with the sun, the lion and sun emblem. And this has been at many, many anti-regime protests. There is a protest going on now outside the stadium. Many are carrying that flag in defiance of the regime and also to express anger at FIFA for banning it as a symbol, as a political symbol, but also to express anger against the team itself. They feel that the team is an extension of the Islamic Republic regime, the Islamic Republic government. Apologies, because there are so many people honking behind me to acknowledge the protesters over there. It is part of the protest. But to say that this is politically charged is an understatement. There is so much emotion here, whether it's anger or whether it's anticipation. And some are actually saying that this team doesn't represent us. We're here to give voice to the voiceless. And they were referring to the thousands of protesters that were killed by the regime in January. One woman came up to us and said, "We don't want that deal," referring to the deal and the agreement that happened between Iran and the United States just a day before the game. And when we put that to the Iranian striker, Mehdi Taremi, and to the manager yesterday in the presser, they said, "Look, we're playing for everyone. We're the national team. We're playing for the diaspora, and we're playing for people at home. We want to unite people through football." Judging from what I'm seeing now, standing outside the stadium, the mood here is far from united. Some people want to go and celebrate the football. Some people want to go and back them and try and separate this. But even that, they tell me, is not easy for them.
3: Yeah, and I'm just wondering, obviously you're there outside the protest. I mean, what have you heard from the Americans walking past? How are they receiving all of this?
14: It's interesting because I think the American people, many of them actually wearing the American jersey, they're here to watch the football. They're here to watch a World Cup football game. And I think you're forgiven to forget sometimes that this is happening when you're covering the Iranian team, because I think rarely have we seen a team that has come with so much political baggage. So I'm seeing, you know, Mexico jerseys, I'm seeing American jerseys, I'm seeing Brazilian jerseys. There is the football in the midst of all of this. There is the World Cup and people gathering to enjoy the football and the soccer, as many people here call it. And I think the hope for the American Iranian team, but also the New Zealand team, remember, is that they focus on the game when they're on the pitch and try and drown out the noise around them and just perform as best as they can.
3: All right, Shaima, thank you very much for speaking to us from a very loud protest there in Los Angeles. We're going to stick with the World Cup and stick with controversy as well, I'm afraid, because this tournament has so far been no stranger to it, has it? This one centres around a VAR referee seen making a hand gesture resembling a white supremacist sign. Now, there have been calls for the official to be removed, but FIFA has ruled the action during Sunday's Germany-Curaçao match didn't breach its rules. Our sports correspondent Dan Rowan is in Dallas, Texas.
15: For the past 24 hours, FIFA have been seeking an explanation over a hand gesture made by one of their video assistant referees here in Dallas at the tournament's International Broadcast Centre. Now, before matches, the officials and the VARs are effectively introduced on FIFA's international TV coverage. The Australian VAR assistant Sean Evans, standing on the left of screen and looking towards camera, made this hand gesture with his finger, index finger and thumb pressed together in what appeared to resemble an upside-down OK sign. But it was a call for clarification from anti-discrimination bodies because there are two potential meanings of that gesture. One is harmless and the other is connected to an expression of white supremacy. Now, FIFA were approached for comment. They've issued, on behalf of Sean Evans, a statement in which he says he'd like to clarify that he didn't intentionally make a gesture or symbol to communicate a message of any kind. The only explanation he says he can offer is that the movement was an involuntary subconscious twitch. And he says, I was unaware I'd done it at the time. The coverage, he says, following this incident does not reflect who I am. Of course, I understand how the gesture has been interpreted, and I regret this, but I want to be very clear and state categorically I did not knowingly or deliberately make the hand symbol suggested. Now, FIFA have said that their disciplinary commission have found no breach, and we understand that he will continue to work at this tournament.
3: A new report warning the world's plants are disappearing faster than scientists can keep up. But researchers from the Royal Botanic Gardens Kew here in London say the digital world is offering hope. Here's Helen Briggs.
16: So this is the Brugmansia, and it's got these huge kind of peach-coloured trumpet flowers. They're about the size of your forearm.
17: In a glass house at the Royal Botanic Gardens Kew, conservation scientist Dr. Matilda Brown admires a plant very few of us will get to see because it's extinct in the wild. She says plants are disappearing faster than science can keep up.
16: It's lucky it's so pretty, really, because other species, they are going extinct sometimes before we even know about them. And with every species we lose, we're losing benefits to humanity that we might not even know about, whether that's the next cure for cancer or the next climate-resilient crop.
17: The secret to saving these plants could lie in the archives at Kew.
18: If you look at this specimen here, you can see the tiny tomatoes.
17: Herbarium curation manager Nina Davies is showing me a particularly historic specimen.
18: It looks to me like a squashed tomato.
19: It absolutely is a squashed tomato. So this has been pressed and dried.
17: But this is no ordinary tomato. It was collected in the Galapagos Islands in 1835 by the famous biologist Charles Darwin, one of millions of plants to be catalogued, photographed and uploaded to the web.
18: And what do you think Charles Darwin would have made of this modern science?
19: I think he'd be amazed and really pleased, actually, because it's incredible.
17: And Dr. Brown says AI and digital technology could transform how we fight global extinction.
16: The gains in speed are absolutely phenomenal. If we want to look at 8 million specimens, if taking them out of the cupboard, opening it up, and all we want to know is it flowering or not? To do that, for the entire Kew Herbarium would take us 70 to 100 years. By putting these specimens online and using things like computer vision and AI, we're able to take that task and get it done in days or weeks or maybe even months, a lot less time than the lifetimes that it would take to do it manually.
3: Abdullah Ibrahim, a giant of South African jazz, has died at the age of 91. Richard Hamilton looks back at his life.
20: The mellifluous music of Abdullah Ibrahim, influenced by American greats such as Duke Ellington and Thelonious Monk, reflects the pain and sorrow of a life spent in exile, yearning for his native South Africa and his birthplace Cape Town. His style emerged from the many childhood musical influences in the multicultural port areas of the city, from traditional African songs to gospel and jazz.
21: Oh, my town, I missed you so.
20: In 1959, in the impoverished multicultural township Sophiatown, he played alongside Hugh Masekela with the Jazz Epistles. The group recorded the first ever jazz LP by black South African musicians in 1960. Ibrahim moved to Europe in 1962. A year later in Switzerland, Duke Ellington heard him perform in the Dollarbrand Trio, organized their first recording, and launched his career. The trio subsequently played at many European festivals. Ibrahim briefly returned to South Africa in the mid-1970s after his conversion to Islam. There he made a series of recordings with noted Cape Town players, which gave impetus to the creation of a new sound, Cape Jazz. This included the masterpiece Mannenberg, one of South Africa's popular musical compositions. It came to be considered an unofficial national anthem of South Africa and a theme tune of the anti-apartheid movement. Together with other recordings such as Soweto Is Where It's At, they told the story of defiance in the streets and the townships. By 1976, he had returned to New York, as he found the political conditions under apartheid South Africa too oppressive. For decades, he continued to perform and record a number of albums, including Bombela in 2009, as well as composing musical scores for films such as Chocolat.
3: Richard Hamilton with that report. And that is it for this edition of The Newsroom. Thanks very much for listening.
0: In 60 Minutes here on the BBC World Service, we join Assignment in Lebanon, meeting the people forced to abandon their homes.
2: Everyone hopes that they will be able to go home and that they find a home to go back to. So even if it's in ruins, they're going to go back because it's their land, it's their home.
0: Then it's time for Outlook.
22: The face of a tiny horse mounted on an upright body, propelled through the water by wing-like fins. The ethereal seahorse gave a man from America's Midwest the purpose he was seeking. Don't miss A Kaleidoscope in the Sea, an underwater daydream.
0: And at 3:30 GMT, In the Studio meets the poets writing lines for The Beautiful Game.
23: Somebody will say a line of a chant and you pick it up straight away. Somebody could say a line of a poem and the same thing can happen. It's about being in a room or in a stadium or on a street. Everybody's feeling celebratory.
0: All that and more coming up on the BBC World Service.
24: This is the BBC World Service, and coming up after the news, the global story. What are Jared Kushner and Ivanka Trump up to in Albania? Well, things that are making some Albanians not very happy. Thousands of them have been protesting, and they could even bring down the government over it. There are unexploded munitions in this story, and there are flamingos. We'll explain. Join me, Tristan Redman, in 2 minutes.
1: BBC News with Roisin Hasty. Israel's military says it's intercepted several projectiles launched by Hezbollah towards an area where the IDF are operating in southern Lebanon. Fighting between Israel and the Iran-backed Lebanese group has continued despite the deal reached between Iran and the US on Sunday. President Donald Trump has joined world leaders at the Group of Seven annual summit in France. He said a preliminary deal to end the war against Iran had already been signed and the text would soon be released. Britain's Prime Minister Keir Starmer has said the UK will supply enriched uranium to Ukraine for its nuclear power stations and impose new sanctions against Russia. He's expected to make the formal announcement at the G7 summit on Tuesday. Israeli media are reporting that the Interior Minister Itamar Ben-Gvir has had to cancel a personal trip to the US due to visa problems. The far-right minister was in the US last year and holds a diplomatic passport. The number of tourists travelling to Cuba plummeted in the first 5 months of the year after the US imposed an almost complete oil blockade on the island. Only around 360,000 people visited Cuba from January to May. A B-52 aircraft carrying 8 crew has crashed in California's Mojave Desert during a routine exercise. According to a statement from Edwards Air Force Base from where the bomber took off, none of those on board appear to have survived. Nigeria's military says it's rescued the wife of a retired general who died last weekend while being held by kidnappers. Major General Rabi Abubakar and his wife were abducted in the northwestern state of Katsina several weeks ago. And there's been a big upset at the Men's Football World Cup in the United States, where one of the smallest nations in the tournament, Cape Verde, have drawn 0-0 with the European champion, Spain. BBC News.
24: Have you ever seen the Tom Hanks movie, The Money Pit? It's an 80s classic. So Hanks and his on-screen girlfriend, who's played by Shelley Long from Cheers, so they buy what they think is their dream home. And it's this million-dollar mansion, and it's on the market for $200,000. But there's a reason for this, because they find out pretty quickly that the house is a nightmare. It's falling apart. And no matter how much money they pour into the problem, new things keep cropping up. And it ends up really costing them. Now, something a bit like that is happening right now in Albania, in southern Europe. Except instead of Tom Hanks and Shelley Long, it's Jared Kushner and Ivanka Trump. And instead of the staircase collapsing and the bath falling through the floor...
4: I just want to relax in a nice lukewarm bath.
24: On their hands, they've got thousands of protesters, some unexploded munitions, and a protected population of flamingos. And some people in Albania are so upset about this, it could even bring down the government. From the BBC, I'm Tristan Redman. And today on The Global Story, why are Albanians furious with Jared and Ivanka?
5: My name is Emily Wither, and I'm a journalist based in Istanbul. And I recently went to Albania and made a documentary about this luxury tourism resort on Albania's coast.
24: Well, Emily, it's so great to have you with us. Albania is a fascinating place, and this is a fascinating story. What are the scenes in the capital, Tirana, right now?
5: Yeah, so these are huge protests that we've been seeing in the capital, Tirana. And they've just been building since the end of May. They're being called the Flamingo Revolution because this part of the coast that's going to be reportedly developed by Ivanka Trump and Jared Kushner's firm Affinity Partners is home to thousands of flamingos. So you see protesters on the streets holding the pink flamingo high in the air. And the socialist prime minister, Edi Rama, who's been in power since 2013, he is sticking to his plans.
6: The high end finally will be built.
5: He says despite these huge protests in the capital, he's going to move ahead with the project.
6: To create a balance between the mass tourism, which has been a great ambassador of the country, but which cannot be the force... on which the country relies, to high-end tourism where less people can bring more money.
5: So he's not backing down, but neither are the protesters. And we've just seen now, night after night since the end of May, thousands of people out on the streets, outside his office, calling for him to resign. And these protests, they're very much directed at people in power. So Jared Kushner and Ivanka Trump. Ivanka is a key figure who is being mentioned at these protests. So a lot of the signs say, Ivanka, Albania is not for sale. Ivanka, Albanians do it better. There was one that caught my eye, which said that Albanians don't want rich kids to steal what is mine. So they see this as an issue with their government and how the government is selling off land to the highest bidder.
24: Protests night after night, as you say, with thousands of people, that's quite rare. What sparked this?
5: So this is all about a development on Albania's coast and on an island, a luxury tourism development that could completely change the area. And this is an area of ecological importance. This has been rumoured for some time, but no building work had started. And then at the end of May, some barbed wire fencing started appearing on one of the beaches. And so a small group of protesters went down to this fence and they were protesting about the potential beginning of this big construction project that's being led and backed by Jared Kushner's firm. And the private security that was at this fence, they reacted very violently to the protesters. They dragged the protesters away. There were very violent scenes and clashes. And that was all caught on camera. And those videos started to spread across Albania. The fence has now been removed and Prime Minister Edi Rama has conceded that it was, quote, a disgraceful idea to put it up. But by then, Tristan, it was too late. The video had already been shared, the anger was there, and then we started to see these protests building on the streets of the capital, Tirana.
24: Why did Jared Kushner and Ivanka Trump want to invest in Albania, of all places?
5: Albania is an absolutely fascinating country, and it has miles and miles of unspoilt coastline, almost by accident, because it was one of the most isolated countries in the world during the communist period that ended in 1991. It was kind of known as the North Korea of Europe. So when you have other countries in the area, so just across from Albania is Italy, and then to the south of Albania is Greece, you have, you know, huge amounts of tourism, and you just don't see that in Albania because for so long it was so cut off from the world. It's now very much opened up. There are huge tourism projects happening all across the country. And we first, you know, heard about Ivanka Trump and Jared Kushner discovering this area a couple of years ago when they were sailing on a yacht.
7: We were on a friend's boat and we stopped for a swim. Factually, that's how we found it.
5: They went to this island just off the coast of Vlora, which is the third largest city of Albania, a couple of hours from the capital.
7: We swam to the island. We went on a hike barefoot all the way up to the top, and we were just captivated.
5: And she talks about how beautiful it was, how she couldn't stop thinking about it.
7: Over the course of many years, we developed the opportunity to help realize its potential and transform it, but with a lot of restraint and care, because the land is so beautiful that really the architecture has to be fully integrated into it, almost rise from it.
5: And the way Ivanka Trump speaks about discovering this island off Albania, it was like she had some kind of spiritual moment when she was on this yacht. She discovered this island, which has angered Albanians slightly because it's an important part of their history. And then Ivanka Trump and Jared Kushner met with the Prime Minister, Edi Rama, who joined them on his yacht.
8: One of the nights there, Prime Minister Rama came to the boat. I had not met him when I was in government, but I was very, very impressed with his vision for what he wanted to do with Albania.
5: Kushner's made it really clear he didn't meet Edi Rama when he was in government, but he met them about 2 years ago, and that's when this project was really greenlit.
24: How does this go, though, from a transcendental moment on a yacht to actually becoming a kind of concrete proposal for a hotel development?
5: So, Tristan, this is so much more than a hotel. This is a major, major development. First, you've got these luxury villas being built on this abandoned island. But then the real mega project of blueprints that we've seen is just across from this island in a stretch of coast and in a protected lagoon. And it's an area that really has everything. You could totally see why investors would see it as a crown jewel, because you have pine forests, rolling olive groves, you have this protected lagoon with flamingos with a wooden boardwalk running across it. You then have more forests. And after that, you have sand dunes and a long stretch of beach. And the blueprints and renderings show this entire area being so transformed, it's barely recognizable.
24: If the lagoon is protected, how could anyone build on it?
5: Yeah, so that's a really good question. And that all revolves in a change of law that happened in 2024. So the government changed its investment rules to make it easier for large projects to qualify as strategic investments. And this was round about the time when Kushner's project received this strategic investor status. And there's been a bit of raised eyebrows about the timing of that. The government have been clear that it was just a coincidence. This was not done for the Kushner project. But essentially what it does is allow some building in these protected areas of ecological importance, and it fast tracks big tourism projects with less oversight, essentially. So these are areas previously where it would have been illegal to build in.
24: And just so as I understand the timeline, the law change on the one hand and Ivanka and Jared's transcendental moment when they first discover this island and set foot on the beach. When do each of these occur?
5: So they discovered this island shortly before the change in law, and then the project was greenlit. And so that has also caused some speculation among protesters that this law was specifically set up to benefit this project. That's been denied by all parties. But yeah, the timing has not gone unnoticed by some of the people out on the streets. And the first locals really heard about, and Albanians really heard about what was happening, was when renderings and blueprints started to be shared on the social media pages of Jared Kushner and his investment business Affinity Partners. And so people hadn't really heard anything about it beforehand. They knew that it was being discussed, that this project had been potentially greenlit. And then the next thing they know that they're looking at these potential renderings. So it was a big shock to a lot of people and really baffled some of the locals.
24: Well, what's this island actually like? Does it live up to Ivanka's belief that once seen, you can't stop thinking about it?
5: This is definitely a very beautiful island because it's wild. There's nothing really on it. It's got really lush vegetation, turquoise waters, but it was also once a Cold War military outpost. So the island is covered in unexploded ordnance. If you try and walk around it or go off the path, there are signs warning you of landmines. So people in Albania and locals have always felt that building on Cizan Island is going to be a real heavy lift because there's no infrastructure. There's no ability to remove sewage or proper running water or electricity. Plus, you have to clear the island of all of this unexploded ordnance. So that's going to be really difficult. And the feeling was that that project might not actually happen. But what would happen is that just across from this island, in this coastal area and this protected lagoon, that is where the building work was going to start. And this is where there seems to be some kind of movement. And actually, when Ivanka Trump visited Albania in January, she didn't go to Cizan Island, the island that she loved and walked across barefoot. She went to Svenets, to the Narta Lagoon. And it was there that she stepped onto the beach with reportedly 100 architects, developers, surveyors. But the locals were completely kept away, they said. The whole visit was shrouded in secrecy. There were tents and cordons set up and fences, and they weren't able to get near. I should also say that in her visit in January, she had a lunch with Prime Minister Edi Rama, and they were celebrating. The restaurant owner who hosted them said that they were toasting over wine. So that's, you know, added to the speculation that the building work is about to start happening in Svenets, in this protected lagoon area.
24: What have the Prime Minister, Edi Rama, and his government said about it when asked?
5: He has given interviews this week and he has come out fighting for this project. He has said that it will go ahead as long as he is in office. Rama has also said that the protesters are well-meaning, but they're misinformed about the potential environmental impact. He's also insisted that the project's going to bring massive benefits to Albania when it comes to jobs and improves infrastructure. And, you know, that is something that I really noticed when I was there. You have this village in the area of Zanets next to the lagoon, and it's completely populated by old people. It's just full of pensioners. All the young people have left. And that is a problem in Albania, that so many young people leave the country in search of better work opportunities. So there is an argument that a big tourism project like this could bring huge opportunities to the area and bring young people back.
24: Do we have any sense, Emily, of how much this project could be worth to the Albanian economy?
5: So the Prime Minister, Edi Rama, says that it's going to bring in 4 billion euros worth of investment. And in a country like Albania, which is one of the poorest in Europe, that is a big deal.
24: Four billion euros, that's almost $5 billion. As a proportion of the Albanian economy, that's significant. The World Bank says that the Albanian economy in 2024 was worth a bit less than $30 billion a year. So that's almost 20% of the Albanian economy. That's a huge amount, isn't it?
5: Yeah, it's a big deal. And this is exactly the sort of project that Prime Minister Edi Rama wants for the country. He said in the past that we need luxury tourism like a desert needs water. And that what 400 yachts can generate is equal to what can be earned from 40,000 low-cost visitors.
24: Emmy, I'm no luxury tourist, but imagine I were. It's quite difficult to lure a different type of tourist, a very high-end tourist, to a place that is not known for it. How do they propose to lure people to Albania, which isn't known for that kind of tourism?
5: Well, it is increasingly known for that kind of tourism in recent years. And I also think they will sell it as a hot new destination. And Edi Rama is likely calculating that if he has these kinds of big names behind a project like this, you're going to attract more people. Jared Kushner has said in interviews that he's expecting people that he knows to hear about this project through him.
8: We're really trying to design this in a way to be a place that we would want to be, a place that we would want to spend the summer. And as I tell different friends and I show them different renderings of what we're doing, they all say, oh, can we get a place there next to you?
5: So I think the government will be strategically thinking here that they can also trade on the name, because Albania has not always had the best reputation and it's been really trying to change its image in recent years.
24: You've been speaking to opponents of this project. What have they been telling you about the reasons for their opposition?
5: So I've spent a lot of time with environmental groups who are really concerned about how much this area is going to be transformed. They worry about the destruction to the natural habitat of this protected area of ecological importance, that, you know, light pollution and noise pollution are going to scare away some of the 2,000 species of migratory birds that pass through this area. It's also an area that's home to flamingos, sea turtles, endangered monk seals. And they look at these plans and they just say that if you disrupt the careful balance of this important ecosystem, it's going to be catastrophic. They're not against tourism happening in the country, but they're against it happening in this particular area. And whoever you speak to in Albania, whether it's villagers, environmentalists, protesters, they are all angry about this lack of transparency, that there are deals being made over fancy lunches in nice restaurants, and that locals are not being consulted at all, that there's no public consultation, there's no public documents when it comes to permits. So people are just confused and they want to be consulted. There is also this feeling of people are fed up in the country, people that I've spoken to, about corruption. They complain that Albania is supposed to be an EU candidate country, but there are still deals happening behind closed doors.
24: What does that possible EU membership mean in this story? Because if you're outside of Europe, you know, whether one country is a member or not a member of the EU might have little significance. But if you are a country like Albania, which has a relatively small economy, it could be a huge deal. What have the EU said about all of this?
5: Yeah, so joining the European Union is a huge deal for Albania, and it's something that Prime Minister Edi Rama has been working towards for some time. But now Albania is facing outside investigations because of this tourist development. So the EU have now weighed in. We've heard from the European Commission, who has urged Albania to act without delay to make sure it's aligned with EU environmental legislation if it wants to join the bloc. And they're warning that for Albania to join the EU, it really depends on its alignment to EU laws when it comes to the environment. Prime Minister Rama has hit back and said that they will be carrying out an environmental impact assessment. But then separately to that, he's also facing possible corruption charges. We know that Albania's anti-corruption prosecution body has also announced that it's going to be launching a probe about this project, including that controversial legislation that was made in 2024 that impacted the area's protected status and also how land ownership could be obtained. So this grand idea that Rama had for his country could now be derailing the opportunity for it to join the EU, which so many Albanians want. And, you know, for Kushner, this is not the first time that he's tried to invest in this region and run into trouble. In 2024, he struck a deal with the Serbian government to build a Trump hotel at the site of a building that was bombed by NATO in the 90s. But there was so much opposition and so much protest that it had to be abandoned the following year. In the Serbia case, four government officials were charged with abuse of power and forgery in connection with the project hours before Affinity Partners announced that they were pulling out. These officials deny these charges, but it does give you a sense of potentially how high the stakes could be for Edi Rama's government.
24: Oh, well, that's fascinating. So this isn't even the first hotel he's tried to build in the Balkans.
5: Yes, that's right. And in Albania, it could be even more complicated because of Albania's past and the fact that you have all of these land disputes going on in the country. So in the village next to this area where they want to build, speaking to locals, I found that they claim that some of the land that is supposedly going to be built on is theirs. They say it's theirs, and they've been locked in a land dispute now for 13 years. Edi Rama insists that this is privately owned land and it has been acquired in a transparent manner. And in the blueprints and

0: but also literally a minefield, because you've got all of this stuff going on and then you have unexploded ordnance on the land as well.
1: Yes, so first you have to clear the unexploded ordnance, and then you also have these potentially explosive court cases. And it all goes back to Albania's past, where each system of governance had different rules about who owned the land. And over the last 20 years, there's been thousands of court cases like this one in Zvenets, where people all claim the land. And it's basically because after World War II, the country was basically big landowners and villagers working for them. But then the communists came to power and all of this land was turned to state property because of collectivization. So everything that was private was then state owned. And then in 1991, when the communist dictatorship fell, they made a law which distributed the land to people living in the village. So basically giving them the land for their use, but they disregarded any other conflict of interest, and they disregarded all other deeds. And so this has obviously caused many, many disputes in the country.
0: There are some parallels here between the famous Gaza Riviera project, two stretches of Mediterranean coast that Jared Kushner has proposed to redevelop in Gaza as a kind of aftermath solution of redevelopment after the war. And then in a private project in Albania, something similar. What does all this tell us about Jared Kushner's approach to the world?
1: Well, it begs the question, doesn't it? Should these kind of deals be happening with Jared Kushner? He insists he didn't meet Edi Rama while he was in government, but he's clearly still working for the government in his envoy status. And actually, in January, when Ivanka Trump was in Albania, guess where Jared Kushner was? He was in Davos, selling his big vision for Gaza for this high-rise seaside resort. And so that has angered, I think, a lot of protesters and people in Albania too. It's not just the foreign investment, but it's who is leading the foreign investment. It's the fact that a very privileged few can get access to the prime minister and can get access to these sorts of deals.
0: Emily, the story of Europeans not always being thrilled by US-driven tourism projects is one we see crop up in different guises, particularly in the European summer. How much does all this tell us about the way Europeans view the United States right now? Did you get a sense of anti-Americanism, or did the protesters not see it that way?
1: Actually, no, I don't get a sense of that. I get a sense that Albanians really like America and they want to move closer to America, and that this isn't about being anti-American. The feeling seems to be a little bit more about the fact that these are foreign investors coming in and that it's not clear how Albanians are going to benefit from it. And I think it's really interesting in a time of over-tourism, when people are getting fed up of tourists overrunning their towns and cities, Albanians are kind of right at the beginning of this, and they're saying, hang on a minute, how is this going to benefit me? And I think what's really telling is in this area, just across from the lagoon, this giant international airport is being built to fly in hundreds of foreign tourists. Yet, if you live in Tirana and you want to get to Vlora, which is the third largest city in Albania, and then travel another 10, 15 minutes to this protected lagoon area, there's no real public transport. There's like minibuses and you have to go by private car. So, you know, that's just another indication of how Albanians are like, well, hang on a minute, how are we going to benefit from this? So these protests have very much become about privilege and power, which I think reflects the frustration of the younger generation in Albania, who can see changes happening in the country, but may feel that they're being left behind.
0: Emily, thank you so much. We really need you to stay on this story, not just for us, but for yourself. You owe it to yourself to spend as much time as you can by these pristine, sparkling turquoise waters. Please do it.
1: Thank you. It is a very, very beautiful area, so definitely one of my nicer assignments.
0: That was Emily Wither, a journalist and BBC contributor, speaking to us from Istanbul. And that's it from us today. If you enjoy The Global Story, we're also a podcast. 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Thanks for tuning in. We'll be back again tomorrow. 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
1: Say in Central and South America and so on. Replace it with fascists, literal fascists with the Hugo Boss uniforms and everything. So that's the thing. Be careful what you wish for, I suppose.

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9: BBC News with Roisin Hasty. Israel's military says it's intercepted several projectiles launched by Hezbollah towards an area where the IDF are operating in southern Lebanon. Fighting between Israel and the Iran-backed Lebanese group has continued despite the deal reached between Iran and the US on Sunday. Charlotte Gallagher is in Jerusalem.
10: Is the fighting inside Lebanon part of the ceasefire deal or not? The deal itself has been heavily criticised by politicians right across the political spectrum here in Israel. The Prime Minister, Benjamin Netanyahu, though, has taken a rather upbeat tone. However, there are unescapable truths for Mr. Benjamin Netanyahu. The Iranian regime is still there, perhaps stronger than it was before the war, and Hezbollah is still there inside Lebanon. And with an election upcoming, opposition politicians will use that against him and say, well, you started a war and you couldn't finish it.
9: Israeli media are reporting that the Interior Minister, Itamar Ben-Gvir, has had to cancel a personal trip to the US due to visa problems. Reports suggest that due to his past criminal record, Mr. Ben-Gvir was required to present himself at the US Embassy to submit an application, and he was also asked to provide fingerprints. He reportedly denied to go through the process. Britain's Prime Minister Keir Starmer has said the UK will supply enriched uranium to Ukraine for its nuclear power stations and impose new sanctions against Russia. Sir Keir is expected to make the formal announcement at the G7 summit. Here's Chris Mason.
11: Details of many of the new sanctions are expected later, but one focus will be ships moving sanctioned Russian liquefied natural gas. The Prime Minister said choking off the revenues that fuel Putin's war, as he put it, was essential, as he also set out plans to support Ukraine's energy supplies. The UK is to provide £210 million of support over the next 2 years to Ukraine's nuclear power plants, providing them with enriched uranium.
9: Nigeria's military says it's rescued the wife of a retired general who died last weekend while being held by kidnappers. Makauchi Okafor has more from Lagos.
12: The Nigerian military says it has rescued Amina Abubakar following an intensive search and rescue operation spanning rural communities in Katsina State. The late general and his wife were abducted several weeks ago in the northwestern state by armed groups locally known as bandits. The military says they tracked down the kidnappers to a village where they confronted the gang and freed the general's wife. It says the kidnappers shot her before fleeing as soldiers advanced. She is now receiving treatment in a hospital. Kidnapping for ransom remains a major security challenge in parts of northern Nigeria, where heavily armed criminal gangs regularly target travellers and local communities.
9: BBC News. Venezuela has signed an agreement with the US utility giant General Electric to rebuild the South American country's power grid. Venezuela's interim president, Delcy Rodriguez, announced the deal and called it an historic step to recover such an essential service. Most of Venezuela, including the capital Caracas, endures daily blackouts lasting up to 10 hours as it deals with decades of neglect and underinvestment. The number of tourists travelling to Cuba plummeted in the first 5 months of the year after the US imposed an almost complete oil blockade on the island. This decline is affecting one of Cuba's main sources of revenue, as Clitzia Sala reports.
13: COVID-19 had already put a dent in Cuba's once flourishing tourism industry, one of the Caribbean island's main sources of revenue, bringing in over 4 million people in 2019. But fresh pressure from Washington seems to have put the nail in the coffin. A comprehensive oil blockade and U.S. threats to penalize foreign companies doing business with sanctioned individuals prompted major hotel chains, airlines and even credit card giants Visa and MasterCard to withdraw from the communist-run country. Frequent power cuts have added to the difficulties, discouraging travelers, particularly Europeans and Cuban returnees.
9: The governor of the U.S. state of California, Gavin Newsom, says he and his wife are being investigated by the federal government. Mr. Newsom has become one of President Trump's chief Democratic antagonists, often mocking his style on social media. It's not clear why he's under investigation. There's been no comment from the Justice Department. Hundreds of people have demonstrated against the Iranian government outside the stadium in Los Angeles, where the country's football team are taking on New Zealand at the Men's Football World Cup. Some protesters called pre-revolutionary Iranian flags and accused the national team of representing the Islamic authorities in Iran. BBC News.
14: This is the newsroom from the BBC World Service. I'm Will Chalk. Thanks for listening. So, the virtual ink is barely dry on the US-Iran Memorandum of Understanding, and Israel and Hezbollah are back at each other, with skirmishes reported between their forces in southern Lebanon. Now, the problem is, these ongoing attacks are so deep-rooted that even if this latest deal calls for an immediate and permanent halt to all military operations, including in Lebanon, it's hard to see an end to the fighting there anytime soon. The Israeli Prime Minister Benjamin Netanyahu is insisting his country's forces will remain there as long as necessary.
15: Regarding Lebanon, we've created a buffer zone, a security zone, and we'll remain there as long as necessary. Iran wanted us to withdraw from there, but that did not happen. Do you know why it didn't happen, among other reasons? Because I stood very, very firm. I was very, very resolute on this matter. And I believe our American friends respect this determination and stance, this persistence. We're staying there because we need to protect the residents of the North.
14: Now, Benjamin Netanyahu's position could put him even more at odds with President Trump, who's already criticised him over recent Israeli attacks on Beirut. To remind you exactly where we are, we're told the deal has been signed electronically by both sides, but we're light on details as to what's in it. There's going to be a formal signing ceremony, we're told, in Switzerland on Friday. But I asked our correspondent Charlotte Gallagher if these skirmishes have already broken the deal.
16: It really depends who you ask. The US say Israel's withdrawal from Lebanon is not part of the framework deal. However, Iran say it very much is. So this will be one of the things that they've got to hammer out over the next 60 days. Of course, that is if the ceasefire stands. As well as, of course, Iran's nuclear program, that's going to be a really hard issue for them to go through during that time. But as you said, skirmishes earlier, a man was killed, Lebanese state media say, in a drone attack on a car, an Israeli drone attack. The Israeli military say numerous rockets were fired at their soldiers inside southern Lebanon. So the conflict there is still continuing, but of course, on a much smaller scale than it has been previously.
14: Benjamin Netanyahu has said many, many times how little desire he has to stop striking Hezbollah in Lebanon. Does that put him then on a collision course with Donald Trump? And how can he get out of it?
16: We know that Donald Trump was very angry when Israel hit Beirut as the ceasefire deal was nearly signed. And we know that they had a very strongly worded conversation. That was President Trump and Benjamin Netanyahu. In a press conference earlier, he was pressed on his relationship with President Trump. And Benjamin Netanyahu said they didn't always see eye to eye, but they'd known each other for a long time. And he said his priority was always the defense of Israel. But it does certainly look like Israel is more isolated from its most powerful ally than it has been in recent times. You know, they weren't included in these talks with Iran and the US. Israel were told what was going to happen. They weren't consulted. So I think they're definitely not as close as they have been. That's the way it seems, certainly. And that is what people inside Israel are saying. The deal's been really criticised by not just Israeli politicians, but the public as well.
14: Yeah, and of course, that has implications, doesn't it, for Benjamin Netanyahu's political career?
16: It does. I mean, there is an election upcoming in Israel, and opposition figures, people that are running against Benjamin Netanyahu, will say, well, you started a war and you couldn't finish this war. So that would be one of the accusations thrown at him. In his press conference earlier, he sort of used it a bit as a party political broadcast, actually, Will. He was saying, I am the only leader of Israel that will stop Iran getting a nuclear weapon. If you don't have me, things could be very different. And he was really kind of making his pitch to the voters in Israel as much as answering questions about the deal. He was saying, look, vote for me. And another reason why he wants people to vote for him is he's facing corruption charges, which he denies. And if he is no longer leader of Israel, they could very well move through the courts. So obviously that in his mind as well.
14: This idea of an immediate and permanent halt to all military operations in Lebanon, is that something that Benjamin Netanyahu would ever agree to?
16: I think one of the most important things to say about this is Israel had some really key objectives, which was the ending of the Iranian regime and also the ending of Hezbollah inside Lebanon. Now, the Iranian regime, many people say, is actually stronger than it was before the war, and Hezbollah is still there. So those objectives were just not achieved. And no, I don't think there's any chance really of Israel withdrawing from Lebanon while they see Hezbollah as a threat.
14: That was Charlotte Gallagher. Well, President Trump is now in Yvon-le-Bain in France, where he's attending the 52nd G7 summit. And as we said, he's then travelling to Switzerland for that formal signing. Our diplomatic correspondent Paul Adams reports.
17: This weekend's news that the US and Iran have agreed to end the war will go some way towards establishing a positive mood among the leaders gathering in France. But they, like all of us, will want to know more. Details of the Memorandum of Understanding have yet to be published. It's not a peace treaty, only the broad outline for a set of difficult negotiations to come. Iran's President Masoud Pezeshkian has called it an honourable document. Meeting the summit's host, the French President Emmanuel Macron, Donald Trump said the Strait of Hormuz would be fully open by Friday. He said Iran had agreed not to have a nuclear weapon. That's hardly new. It's made the same pledge in the past. But he paid tribute to the leadership in Iran, which he now describes as pragmatic.
18: We got along very well with Iran. It's a different set of leaders. As you know, the first set is gone, the second set is gone, and we found the third set to be very smart. The Iran deal that we made is going to bring a lot of success to the world.
17: It's all a far cry from the call for regime change the president made when he launched the war at the end of February. The deal is due to be signed at a ceremony in Geneva on Friday. White House officials say an electronic signing has already taken place and that details may be published in the next 48 hours. When asked if he might stay on in Europe and attend himself, Mr. Trump didn't rule it out.
14: So as Paul was saying there, these negotiations are still very fragile, but still, their announcement that a deal had been struck was well received on Wall Street. Brent crude fell by almost 4% to around $83 on Monday. That is still more expensive than before the war, but it's a start, and global markets rallied as well. Our North America business correspondent Darshini David has the details.
19: The sound of relief on Wall Street as shares there and elsewhere opened sharply up. Oil prices have dropped but remain higher than before the conflict. Oil production in the Middle East will take months to recover, and the number of vessels passing through the all-important Strait of Hormuz remains very low. Arsenio Dominguez, Secretary General of the shipping organisation, the IMO, says it'll take time to increase, even after mines are removed.
20: Once that happens, then we will start working on the evacuation of the ships and the seafarers that have been there for around 4 months. And then, of course, step by step, resume the operations. So we will see the movements, but to come back to the levels of 130 vessels on average a day, we will still need some further work, particularly on the safety aspects in relation to mines.
19: But the fall in energy costs bodes well for lower fuel prices and home energy bills. While recent higher prices will take a while to filter through to other items such as food, inflation overall will be lower than once feared. Mortgage rates could continue to ease. And this agreement has been timely. There'd been fearful speculation about the risks of a supply crunch for items such as jet fuel as oil reserves were depleted. But those concerns are retreating. Already, economies have proved more resilient than once feared. This agreement could mean this is a short spell of economic turbulence rather than another crisis. But it hinges on that fragile peace.
14: Darshini David there. You're listening to the Newsroom from the BBC World Service. The Russian bombing of Kiev's 11th century cathedral and monastery, known as the Kiev-Pechersk Lavra, early on Monday, caused significant damage. The leader of the Orthodox Church in Ukraine called the attack profane. The site is known to all Ukrainians, but the historian and archaeologist Maxim Ostapenko knows it better than most. He told Tim Franks why it's such a cultural and religious treasure.
2: Kiev-Pechersk Lavra is a famous monastery and one of the oldest and most important monasteries in all Eastern Europe. It's found in near 970 years ago, and we have an anniversary of Kiev-Pechersk Lavra right now. So this drone attack, maybe it's present from Mr. Putin.
21: You think it was deliberate? I mean, just to be clear about that, because the Russians are saying that they didn't attack it.
2: We find some parts of Russian drones in cathedral, and we find a lot of materials that completely from drones that we know from Russians. I jogged into the Lavra in 10 minutes, and I was the first with policemen who start to prepare evacuation some items from cathedral.
21: You rushed into the cathedral even while the roof was on fire?
2: Yeah. I was 14 months in Ukrainian army, so I a little bit prepared for this situation. So I only doing my job and prepare to evacuate the most famous items from the exposition in cathedral.
21: And you've managed to save the most precious of those artifacts, have you?
2: Yeah. We managed to save all of them. And our firemen managed to stop fire cunt inside the cathedral.
21: Have you got any idea how extensive the damage is, how long it may take to repair?
2: Now we have situation that fire completely destroyed more than 80% of roof. But we start to prepare some conservation of the roof. And if we have enough money, I hope in 2 years we prepare to reconstruct and restore this cathedral.
14: Maxim Ostapenko. Safe to say it's a game unlike any other in history. Iran playing football in the US while the two countries try and put an end to more than 100 days of hostilities. But as we speak, the Iranian team are taking on New Zealand in Los Angeles in the World Cup. They are currently 1-0 down, actually. Elijah Just scoring for New Zealand a few minutes ago. It's been a long road for the Iranians to get here. They faced visa problems. They were forced to relocate their base camp to Mexico. And they've been the focus of protests as well. Many Iranians are boycotting the game, saying supporting the team is akin to supporting the regime. These two Iranian and Americans in LA gave us their views.
22: This is an international stage that they have been working to be at this tournament for a long time. And now that they are there, I think supporting the youngsters in Iran is very important to give them hope that they can climb any mountain and they can achieve what they want in their life.
23: Individually, when they are not wearing the jersey of the Islamic Republic, I don't have any problem with them. But I cannot tolerate to see the flag of Islamic Republic waving or hear the national anthem. I'm not going to watch the game. I don't want to torture myself.
14: Well, just before kickoff, I spoke to our correspondent, Shaima Khalil.
24: I'm standing outside the stadium, and I can tell you I am looking at hundreds and hundreds of Iranian flags. It's just that not all of them look the same. The most visible and dominant one is the pre-Islamic Revolution one, the one with the lion and sun emblem. And this has been at many, many anti-regime protests. There is a protest going on now outside the stadium. Many are carrying that flag in defiance of the regime and also to express anger at FIFA for banning it as a political symbol, but also to express anger against the team itself. They feel that the team is an extension of the Islamic Republic regime, the Islamic Republic government. Apologies, because there are so many people honking behind me to acknowledge the protesters over there. It is part of the protest. But to say that this is politically charged is an understatement. There's so much emotion here, and some are actually saying that this team doesn't represent us. We're here to give voice to the voiceless, and they were referring to the thousands of protesters that were killed by the regime in January, one woman came up to us and said, we don't want that deal, referring to the deal and the agreement that happened between Iran and the United States just a day before the game. And when we put that to the Iranian striker, Mehdi Taremi, and to the manager yesterday in the presser, they said, look, we're playing for everyone. We're the national team. We're playing for the diaspora, and we're playing for people at home. We want to unite people through football. Judging from what I'm seeing now, standing outside the stadium, the mood here is far from united. Some people want to go and celebrate the football. Some people want to go and back them and try and separate this. But even that, they tell me, is not easy for them.
1: Yeah, and I'm just wondering, obviously you're there outside the protest. I mean, what have you heard from the Americans walking past? How are they receiving all of this?
24: It's interesting because I think the American people, many of them actually wearing the American jersey, they're here to watch the football. They're here to watch a World Cup football game. And I think you're forgiven to forget sometimes that this is happening when you're covering the Iranian team, because I think rarely have we seen a team that has come with so much political baggage. So I'm seeing Mexico jerseys, I'm seeing American jerseys, I'm seeing Brazilian jerseys. There is the football in the midst of all of this. There is the World Cup and people gathering to enjoy the football and the soccer, as many people here call it. And I think the hope for the Iranian team and also the New Zealand team is that they focus on the game when they're on the pitch and try and drown out the noise around them and just perform as best as they can.
1: Shaima Khalil there. Well, we are going to stick with the World Cup and stick with controversy as well, which, let's be honest, this tournament has so far been no stranger to. This one centres around a VAR referee who was seen making a hand gesture which resembled a white supremacist sign. Now, there have since been calls for the official to be removed, but FIFA, football's governing body, has ruled the action during Sunday's Germany-Curacao match did not breach its rules. Our sports correspondent Dan Rowan is in Dallas, Texas.
3: For the past 24 hours, FIFA have been seeking an explanation over a hand gesture made by one of their video assistant referees here in Dallas at the tournament's international broadcast centre. Now, before matches, the officials and the VARs are effectively introduced on FIFA's international TV coverage. The Australian VAR assistant, Sean Evans, standing on the left of screen and looking towards camera, made this hand gesture with his finger, index finger and thumb pressed together in what appeared to resemble an upside-down OK sign. But it was a call for clarification from anti-discrimination bodies because there are two potential meanings of that gesture. One is harmless and the other is connected to an expression of white supremacy. Now, FIFA were approached for comment. They've issued, on behalf of Sean Evans, a statement in which he says he'd like to clarify that he didn't intentionally make a gesture or symbol to communicate a message of any kind. The only explanation he says he can offer is that the movement was an involuntary, subconscious twitch. And he says, I was unaware I'd done it at the time. The coverage, he says, following this incident does not reflect who I am. I understand how the gesture has been interpreted, and I regret this. But I want to be very clear and state categorically I did not knowingly or deliberately make the hand symbol suggested. Now, FIFA have said that their disciplinary commission have found no breach, and we understand that he will continue to work at this tournament.
1: Dan Rowan there. Nature and modernity are often shown as being in conflict with one another. But is that always the case? So whilst a new report is warning the world's plants are disappearing faster than scientists can keep up, researchers from the Royal Botanic Gardens Kew here in London say the digital world, and AI especially, is offering them hope. Here's Helen Briggs.
4: So this is the Brugmansia, and it's got these huge kind of peach-coloured trumpet flowers. They're about the size of your forearm.
5: In a glass house at the Royal Botanic Gardens Kew, conservation scientist Dr. Matilda Brown admires a plant very few of us will get to see because it's extinct in the wild. She says plants are disappearing faster than science can keep up.
4: It's lucky it's so pretty, really, because other species, they are going extinct sometimes before we even know about them. And with every species we lose, we're losing benefits to humanity that we might not even know about, whether that's the next cure for cancer or the next climate-resilient crop.
5: The secret to saving these plants could lie in the archives at Kew.
6: If you look at this specimen here,
0: You can see the tiny tomatoes.
5: Herbarium curation manager Nina Davies is showing me a particularly historic specimen.
0: It looks to me like a squash tomato.
6: It absolutely is a squash tomato. So this has been pressed and dried. But
5: this is no ordinary tomato. It was collected in the Galapagos Islands in 1835 by the famous biologist Charles Darwin, one of millions of plants to be catalogued, photographed and uploaded to the web.
0: What do you think Charles Darwin would have made of this modern science?
6: I think he'd be amazed and really pleased, actually, because it's incredible.
5: And Dr. Brown says AI and digital technology could transform how we fight global extinction.
7: The gains in speed are absolutely phenomenal. If we want to look at 8 million specimens, if taking them out of the cupboard, opening it up, and all we want to know is it flowering or not? To do that for the entire Kew Herbarium would take us 70 to 100 years. By putting these specimens online and using things like computer vision and AI, we're able to take that task and get it done in days or weeks or maybe even months, a lot less time than the lifetimes that it would take to do it manually.
1: Helen Briggs with that report. Abdullah Ibrahim, a giant of South African jazz, has died at the age of 91. Formerly known as Dollar Brand, he was a pianist and composer who went into exile during the apartheid era. Richard Hamilton looks back at his life.
8: The mellifluous music of Abdullah Ibrahim, influenced by American greats such as Duke Ellington and Thelonious Monk, reflects the pain and sorrow of a life spent in exile, yearning for his native South Africa and his birthplace Cape Town. His style emerged from the many childhood musical influences in the multicultural port areas of the city, from traditional African songs to gospel and jazz.
10: Oh, my town, I missed you so.
8: In 1959, in the impoverished multicultural township Sophiatown, he played alongside Hugh Masekela with the Jazz Epistles. The group recorded the first ever jazz LP by black South African musicians in 1960. Ibrahim moved to Europe in 1962. A year later in Switzerland, Duke Ellington heard him perform in the Dollar Brand Trio, organized their first recording, and launched his career. The trio subsequently played at many European festivals. Ibrahim briefly returned to South Africa in the mid-1970s after his conversion to Islam. There he made a series of recordings with noted Cape Town players, which gave impetus to the creation of a new sound, Cape Jazz. This included the masterpiece Manenberg, one of South Africa's popular musical compositions. It came to be considered an unofficial national anthem of South Africa and a theme tune of the anti-apartheid movement. Together with other recordings such as Soweto Is Where It's At, they told the story of defiance in the streets and the townships. By 1976, he had returned to New York as he found the political conditions under apartheid South Africa too oppressive. For decades, he continued to perform and record a number of albums, including Bombella in 2009, as well as composing musical scores for films such as Chocolat.
1: Richard Hamilton, looking back on the life of Abdullah Ibrahim. And that's all we've got time for in this edition of The Newsroom. Well, just time, actually, to give you a quick update on the Iran-New Zealand match in the Football World Cup. Still 1-0 to New Zealand, and they're just going into an ever-controversial hydration break. That's it. Thanks for listening.
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25: Hammurabi handed down just under 300 of these laws.
26: Rules that would be copied and shared for the next millennium.
25: An eye for an eye, a tooth for a tooth. How to handle divorce, witchcraft, false accusations.
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25: And why the Babylonian king is such an important figure in modern law today.
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12: Welcome to Assignment from the BBC World Service. After the news, the uncertainty of life in Lebanon.
13: My whole life been about war with Israel.
12: Israel is occupying southern parts of the country, it says, to defend itself from Hezbollah. We'll hear from Lebanese people who've had to leave their homes.
13: I want to live in peace in this country. I never want to pack my bags again.
12: That's Assignment with me, Karine Torbay, after the BBC News.
1: Read by Will Chalk. Israel's military says it's intercepted several projectiles launched by Hezbollah towards an area where the IDF are operating in southern Lebanon. Fighting between Israel and the Iran-backed Lebanese group has continued despite the deal reached between Iran and the US on Sunday. Israel's Interior Minister, Itamar Ben-Gvir, has had to cancel a personal trip to the US due to visa problems. Reports suggest that, due to his past criminal record, Mr. Ben-Gvir was required to present himself at the US embassy to submit an application, but declined to go through the process. Britain's Prime Minister Keir Starmer has said the UK will supply enriched uranium to Ukraine for its nuclear power stations and impose new sanctions against Russia. He's expected to make the formal announcement at the G7 summit on Tuesday. The number of tourists travelling to Cuba plummeted in the first 5 months of the year after the US imposed an almost complete oil blockade on the island. Power blackouts have put off travellers, as have the withdrawals of major hotel chains and airlines. Venezuela has signed an agreement with the US utility giant General Electric to rebuild the South American country's power grid. Most of the country endures daily blackouts lasting up to 10 hours as it deals with decades of neglect and underinvestment. Nigeria's military says it has rescued the wife of a retired general who died last weekend while being held by kidnappers. Major General Rabi Abubakar and his wife Amina were abducted in the northwestern state of Katsina several weeks ago. She was shot during the rescue operation and is receiving treatment in a military hospital. Hundreds of people have demonstrated against the Iranian government outside the stadium in Los Angeles, where the country's football team are taking on New Zealand at the Men's Football World Cup. Some protesters accused the national team of representing the Islamic authorities in Iran. Iran are currently losing the game 1-0. And that's your latest BBC News.
12: Welcome to Assignment from the BBC World Service.
13: Tiel has a very nice weather, you know. You see people like me swimming during the winter, diving, kite surfing. For me, Tiel is like the best place in the world.
12: This is Rashana. She's 39. Tiel is her home. It's on the coast in the south of Lebanon, 20 kilometers away from the border with Israel.
13: This is our daily life. Like on the afternoon when people finish their work, the streets are full, you know. The restaurants are full, the coffee shops are full. We had a beautiful life.
12: At the end of February, Rashana was busy planning a party for her daughter Freya. Freya was about to turn 4.
13: I was showing Freya's pictures to choose the cake. And then I told her to choose a dress. She chose the green dress and the snacks that we're going to have for her birthday. She was so much into her 4th birthday, and she was talking about it all the time.
12: Everything was ready, but it was a party that never happened. Once again, life in Lebanon was interrupted by war.
15: The Israelis are targeting Hezbollah, the Shia militia group backed by Iran, with both airstrikes and ground troops in Lebanon.
12: In March, Hezbollah militants fired rockets into Israel from Lebanon. Retaliation, Hezbollah said, for the U.S. and Israeli war killing Iran's supreme leader, Ali Khamenei. Also for Israeli missile strikes into Lebanon during what was meant to be a ceasefire from a previous war. Israel responded, escalating its military operations in Lebanon.
2: Israel has already told civilians in dozens of villages in southern Lebanon to get out of their homes, a sign that they have plans for a big military push.
12: Israeli troops invaded southern Lebanon. Their objective, they said, to guarantee Israel's security by destroying Hezbollah's military capabilities.
2: Lebanon and its long-suffering citizens have been dragged into another war that most people in their battered country do not want.
12: I'm Karine Torbay, a BBC correspondent in Lebanon. There's a fragile ceasefire now in Beirut. It's meant to be across the whole country, but in reality, the conflict goes on in the south. It's estimated about 1 million people have been displaced by the war. I've been meeting some of the many Lebanese people who've had to abandon their homes and whose lives are now on hold.
13: I live in an area called Khosh. I'm probably the only Christian who live in that area. I have the best neighborhood, the best friends. People don't care about politics. They don't care about religion. They don't care. They just, like, people want to live.
12: Rashana Bshara Atme lives with her two daughters in a neighborhood of Tyre. As well as Freya, she has another daughter, Jennifer, who's 15.
13: She goes to school. She loves playing guitar. She loves acting. And my dream was always to have my kids growing up in this country.
12: On the 1st of March, Rashana was at home. Her husband, a foreign aid worker, was abroad. When hostilities with Israel escalated that night, most people living close to the border packed up and left. But Rashana was oblivious to what was going on.
13: On Sunday night, I went to bed early. I was very sick. I took very strong painkiller and I went to sleep around 9. 5 o'clock in the morning, I wake up on the doorbell. I woke up and I was scared. I was like, why is someone ringing the bell at this time in the morning?
12: A family friend was at the door to wake her up.
13: The first thing that crossed my mind, like someone in the family passed away. And he told me, no, don't worry. No one passed away, but you need to pack your stuff, take your daughters and leave. I asked him why. And I looked out of the window when he said Hezbollah shot 6 rockets into Israel and we need to leave. I was in a shock. I was like, I can't believe this is happening again. We only had a few minutes to leave because I didn't know what was going on, what time the rockets were shot. Like, I'm leaving now. I didn't even have the time to water the plants or to empty the fridge. I didn't have time to do anything. I left everything behind me, all the memories, everything. I carried Freya from her bed and we just left with the pajamas on.
12: 5 million people live in Lebanon. 1 in 5 of them have had to move out of their homes because of the most recent conflict. But it's not the first time people in Lebanon have been displaced within their own country. Beirut is home for 25-year-old Yasmina.
16: Beirut is a very vibrant city, if you want. It's filled with such diversity. It's honestly like the heartbeat of Lebanon. And everything's close by and so familiar. To me, it's a safe space. It's my area and it's my home.
12: But in 2024, home certainly didn't feel safe for Yasmina.
16: Unfortunately, last war, we had to move out of our house. We lived in Ras Naba. We live with my grandmother in that building, and she had gone through a few health issues. So we were talking and discussing, like, what if we need to leave? Where would we go?
12: They had rented another apartment outside of Beirut to the north, somewhere thought to be safer. Yasmina remembers packing up to go.
16: It was on a Sunday at around 1 p.m. My mom and I were loading things into the car and I had the last bag. I was figuring out how I'm going to put it when the bombs started falling on us.
12: The building next to theirs was being hit.
16: And I was facing the direction where the airstrikes were happening. So I saw the second and third missile coming down. And I remember in that moment what I was thinking, how am I going to close the car door? I didn't want the dust from the building to get into the stuff because we had a few blankets. It feels so weird to be thinking of something so basic in that moment.
12: Israel was firing missiles on Beirut, saying it was striking members of Hezbollah in self-defense. For months, the two sides had been engaged in low-level exchanges of fire during Israel's war in Gaza. The apartment block next to where Yasmina lived was one of those Israel targeted.
16: It was an overwhelming experience. And I ran back into the building. So having then to deal with that entire situation, getting my grandmother down to the car, my grandfather had refused to leave the house. He's like, they already hit. We're safe now. We had to bargain with him till he agreed to go with us. The drive to the house was a 20-minute drive. However, it felt like hours. I remember I argued with my dad because we couldn't find one of our cats. We're arguing over little stuff and ignoring the big picture.
12: The family moved back to Beirut after the war in 2024. But they're ready to leave again at a moment's notice if they have to.
16: Obviously, considering the current situation, everyone needs to think of a plan B, but I'm assuming every Lebanese person has an emergency bag by the door. It has all the essentials, a change of clothes, your legal documents. It's somehow it became normal.
12: Plan B for Rashana, who'd left Tyr in a hurry with her children and little else, was to drive to her sister's house further up the coast. Daughter Freya was too young to understand why they were making the journey.
13: Freya was sitting in the car seat in her pajamas and she was happy because I told her we're going to Saida, to her auntie's house. And her cousin was 6 years old and she loves playing with her. So she thought this is like a weekend trip.
12: But older daughter Jennifer remembered being displaced by war with Israel 2 years before.
13: Jennifer was crying. She was on the phone with her friends, checking where they are and asking me all the time, are we going back? Do you think this will last long? I told her, unfortunately, I don't have an answer for you.
12: They spent the night at her sister's house, sleeping on the floor.
13: When I woke up in the morning and Freya was telling me, it's my birthday today. She knew it's the 3rd of March, it's Tuesday. When I went to say good morning to her, she hugged me. She told me, it's my birthday today, right? And I started crying. I told her, yes, it's your birthday. She said, so am I going to wear the green dress today? I looked at her, even thinking about it now makes me cry. I looked at her and I said, yes, you will. You will wear your green dress.
12: In the rush to leave home the day before, the green dress, like the rest of their belongings, had been left behind.
13: And that's when I went and told my brother-in-law, I'm going back to Tyr. And he was like, they are striking on Tyr, you cannot do this. I told him, no, I will do it, and you're not going to stop me. To be honest, it wasn't my brain working, it was my emotions. Like, those kids have been through enough already. I'm not going to take this from her. She already left her house. We don't know if she's going to go back to her house. We don't know if her toys are still going to be there, her stuff, her memories. If she wants the green dress, I'm going to risk it and I'm going to get her the green dress. We went to my house, straight to my house, picked up Freya's dress, picked up a few things and left the house. I drove back to Saida. I went and I got her a cake, got her gifts. Like, I was thinking, this is from my mom and dad. This is from my sister in the mountains. And because we were 13 people in the house at that time, the people who were staying at my sister's house, they had kids with them. So in the afternoon, we did a small birthday for her. I gave her all the gifts. I told her, this is from grandma and grandpa. This is from your friend at school. She was holding her dress all day and walking around in the house, showing it to everyone and telling everyone that it's her birthday and she's going to be wearing this dress today. I was doing my best to make her feel normal, like to try and have her to have a normal birthday.
12: While many people managed to stay with friends and family, not everyone had someone they could turn to for help. When the most recent war started, state-run schools were turned into displacement centers to accommodate thousands of people with nowhere else to go. We meet Yasmina again. She's a social worker and is part of a team organized by the International Medical Corps. We drive out with her to a school, where they provide help and support to people who are now living in them.
17: So, Yasmina, can you please, you know, what do you do there? What do you actually do when you go to a displacement center?
18: So usually when we go to the shelters, we focus on both medical and social services. So in terms of medical services, we have doctors and nurses and the pharmacy that go with us.
16: First time I went to a school, to the shelter, it was overwhelming. I was walking into the shelter with my colleagues and it was raining. And we were trying to figure out where we would put the doctors, how we're going to set up for our shelter visit. And displaced people were coming to us and they were asking us, what do you guys do? How can you help? Can you help us get mattresses? Can you help us get blankets? We were swarmed by people and they were just basically asking for their basic needs. Because a lot of people had to leave their homes in the moment. Mm-hmm. So they weren't able to, let's say, get their medication. A lot of people have diabetes or heart problem and all of that, so their medication is essential.
12: The school, now a shelter, that we arrive at with Yasmina, is close to the center of Beirut. People have been here for several weeks. With all the uncertainty, it's not safe for them to go home.
17: So basically, they are setting up a tent in the middle of the main court of the school. This is a tent that will become the mobile clinic where people will come for medical consultation. So this is how the IMC, the International Medical Corps, is setting up this clinic.
19: My name is Zainab. I'm a student at the Lebanese University. I study law. It's my second year. Because of the war, we stopped our studying. And we just immigrated to a school here in Jamiria Wells.
12: At the shelter, we meet Zainab. She's 21 and from Dahye. Dahye is a large southern area of Beirut. Zainab had to come to this shelter when the Israeli military issued evacuation orders, warning it would strike buildings it said were Hezbollah targets.
19: It started when the Israelis
17: threatened to bomb and yes. issued a blanket warning for the whole of Dahye.
19: Yes.
17: Okay, on that day, where were you?
19: We went home. It was Ramadan. We were having our sahur.
17: Yeah.
19: And
17: which is the last meal of the day before yes. the sun rises.
19: Yes. I was like, I want to just go. I don't want my family to get hurt. I don't want to get hurt. We just, like, pack our things quickly, get out.
12: Buildings in Dahye have been targeted by Israeli missile strikes.
17: Have you gone back home since the ceasefire?
19: I have gone once. I just checked the house and then...
17: It's still okay, it's still standing. Yeah.
19: It's standing, but when you see those buildings...
17: Completely flattened.
19: It's hard to you. You feel like I was born there. It's like a piece of my heart come to ashes. Yeah.
17: Tell us a little bit about your setting here at the school.
19: We're living here in a room, a classroom.
17: Yeah. How many of you?
19: We're a lot. My cousins, us, my sisters, my
17: all
19: siblings.
17: All in the same room.
19: Yeah, all of us in the same room. Sleeping on the floor.
17: On a mattress.
19: Yes.
12: It feels intrusive to ask Zainab to show us where she sleeps. But as part of her work, Yasmina has seen inside several classrooms where families now live.
16: Some schools have over 500, 600 displaced people. And 4 to 5 families inside one small room. So we're talking around 12-ish people per room. Obviously, there are still teaching materials on the wall. It's very weird to look at it. So there's like the multiplication table, for example. And then you look right under that, you'd see a person's entire living space. So they would divide the entire room into smaller sections using tables and chairs, and they would put a blanket that would separate each section. I mean, it's so resourceful the way they hang things in order to let's say, dry their clothes or just manage their space.
12: Despite everything, Zainab says she's doing her best to carry on with her life and her studies.
17: Have you gone back to university?
19: No, not yet.
17: Are you going to...
19: They're teaching us online.
17: How is it going?
19: It's hard. It's hard to us, like, because of the internet, because of... Not every time we have electricity here. Our phones died.
12: She tells me her family has been through some really tough times recently.
19: My dad has died 5 months ago. Like, we were by ourselves, you know?
17: Your father had died 5 months ago.
19: Because of cancer.
17: Yeah.
19: It's kind of hard, but...
17: You're still smiling. You're still has this very charming smile.
19: Thank you.
17: Is this hiding pain or is just trying to see things in a positive way despite everything?
19: In this situation, we don't need to show the Israelis that we are pained. Yizmuna aw shi la.
17: So you see this as if you show pain, it's could be interpreted as a sign of weakness.
19: Yes, we're not weak.
12: A few days later, I managed to get into southern Beirut, into Dahiye, the district Zainab calls home. It's just 2 or 3 miles away from where she's staying at the shelter. In one street, we get to see the impact of a missile strike.
3: The only thing I'm seeing in front of me is a very large mound of rubble where everything is just sheer destruction in front of me. You can see lots of concrete, but also metal, cardboard. It must have been a series of buildings that were brought to the floor. Like in close-ups, we can see, you know, details of what was life here, like a shirt or the bag of some spices. This must have been from some kitchen.
12: A handful of workers are here clearing away the debris, but this once busy district is otherwise empty.
3: Dahiye has been, you know, an area completely deserted because of the blanket evacuation warning by the Israelis for weeks. Actually, people have not returned to this area. It can't be inhabitable at the moment because it lacks lots of services. All the buildings around us are empty. There are lots of shops. They're all closed. And some of the doors are completely broken. That's from the effect of the blasts. This one is like a little grocery shop. There is a petrol station next to us. Everything completely at the moment shut.
12: In lots of ways, life for many residents in Beirut goes on as normal. They go to work, walk along the seafront, meet up in cafes and bars. People here have got used to the sounds of Israeli drones flying overhead, monitoring daily life. But for Yasmina, some things are hard to ignore.
16: So we're talking about Beirut already being so densely populated. You're adding like 500,000 to 1 million people. Having so many more people and just the amount of cars, that's the first thing you see. Then when you're going into the open spaces, like you mentioned, the waterfront area, you start seeing the tents.
12: There isn't enough room for everyone to shelter in schools. So many displaced people have had to camp out on the streets.
16: When the war started, they were placing their tents in Sehta Shahada.
17: Martyr Square.
16: It's a main landmark
17: in the city.
16: So you'd just be driving by and you'd see hundreds of tents just lined up on the side of the road. Obviously, these are not ideal living conditions. It's not living, it's survival at this point.
12: Rashana and her two daughters, Jennifer and Freya, are among those now adding to the population of the city. Previously, they'd been staying at Rashana's sister's house in Saida. But things were getting crowded.
13: The first few days, we also had a lot of people coming in to stay in at my sister's house. She was also helping friends coming

0: $1,000 a month when she already has a house in Tier.
1: You work hard, you save money, thinking this is the money for the university for the girls when they start university. Or this summer we're going to travel to Sweden, let's say. So you start saving money and making plans, and suddenly the war starts. And so you go and spend all your money on the war because you have to rent a house, you have to buy clothes. So everything you pay double and twice and three times. So you end up with no money at the end. What I'm living right now is exactly what I lived in 2024. So it's the same nightmare happening again.
0: A few days ago, Roshana drove back to Tier to check on their house. It's still there, still standing. But hundreds of buildings and homes across the south of Lebanon have been destroyed by Israeli missile strikes and demolitions. The town of Dabin is a couple of miles north of the Israeli border. I'm standing on the site of a massive strike. We just understood this was a food factory. Here they used to prepare pickles, olive oil, and other food. But it is now turned into complete rubble. And I can see a big crater that seems to be the exact location where a rocket must have hit. And there is lots of destruction here. This is just a sample of what we have been seeing around as we traveled in the south, as we moved from one town to another. We are just meeting the owner of the factory, the food factory. Show some hadartak.
2: عبدالله إبراهيم.
0: عبدالله وقت اكتشفت شو صار شو كان إحساسك؟
2: يعني مثل كل العالم ما قادرين نعمل شيء.
0: عبدالله told me that 2 days ago he has brought his kids to the site just to see what happened to their home, and he said that they started crying. It's very hard to describe the level of sadness in the eyes of Abdullah. He has been coming every single day to this place just to stare at what happened to his property. There's nothing he can do. He can just stare at the loss of everything he owned. For now, the Israeli army is still occupying parts of southern Lebanon. They say for the purposes of security, to eliminate the threat of Hezbollah. But when or if displaced Lebanese people return home, large parts of the south won't be recognizable as the place they once knew.
1: Next year I will be 40 years old. My whole life been about war with Israel. The only thing that I'm hoping for is peace. I want to live in peace in this country. I never want to pack my bags again. I want to live in Lebanon, but I want to live in the south of Lebanon, where we belong.
3: Everyone hopes that they will be able to go home and that they find a home to go back to. So even if it's in ruins, they're going to go back because it's their land, it's their home. Over the years, over generations, this area has not been stable ever. So do I hope that this is the last war? Yes, I do. Do I know that it's going to be the last war? I don't, but I hope for it.
0: That's it for Assignment. The program was presented by Karin Torbay. The producers were...
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2: BBC News with Roisin Hasty. Israel's military says it's intercepted several projectiles launched by Hezbollah towards an area where the IDF are operating in southern Lebanon. Fighting there has continued despite the deal reached between Iran and the US on Sunday, as our correspondent in Jerusalem, Charlotte Gallagher, told us.
3: The US say Israel's withdrawal from Lebanon is not part of the framework deal. However, Iran say it very much is. So this will be one of the things that they've got to hammer out over the next 60 days. Of course, that is if the ceasefire stands. But skirmishes earlier, a man was killed, Lebanese state media say, in a drone attack on a car, an Israeli drone attack. The Israeli military say numerous rockets were fired at their soldiers inside southern Lebanon. So the conflict there is still continuing, but of course, on a much smaller scale than it has been previously.
2: Britain's Prime Minister Keir Starmer has said the UK will supply enriched uranium to Ukraine for its nuclear power stations and impose new sanctions against Russia. Here's our political editor, Chris Mason.
4: Details of many of the new sanctions are expected later, but one focus will be ships moving sanctioned Russian liquefied natural gas. The Prime Minister said choking off the revenues that fuel Putin's war, as he put it, was essential, as he also set out plans to support Ukraine's energy supplies. The UK is to provide £210 million of support over the next 2 years to Ukraine's nuclear power plants, providing them with enriched uranium.
2: The number of tourists travelling to Cuba plummeted in the first 5 months of the year after the US imposed an almost complete oil blockade. Only around 360,000 people visited Cuba from January to May, fewer than half the number recorded in the same period last year. Hundreds of people have demonstrated against the Iranian government outside the stadium in Los Angeles, where Iran is currently playing New Zealand at the Men's Football World Cup. Our correspondent Shaima Khalil was there.
5: I am looking at hundreds and hundreds of Iranian flags. It's just that not all of them look the same. The most visible and dominant one is the pre-Islamic Revolution one. And this has been at many, many anti-regime protests. There is a protest going on now outside the stadium. Many are carrying that flag in defiance of the regime and also to express anger at FIFA for banning it, but also to express anger against the team itself. They feel that the team is an extension of the Islamic Republic regime, the Islamic Republic government.
2: On the pitch, the score at half-time was 1-1, with the Iranians having had to come from behind to equalise in the 32nd minute. World News from the BBC. Nigeria's military says it's rescued the wife of a retired general who died last weekend while being held by kidnappers. Major General Rabi Abubakar and his wife Amina were abducted in the northwestern state of Katsina several weeks ago. The military said the kidnappers shot Mrs. Abubakar during the rescue operation before abandoning her and fleeing. A report has found that trust in news globally is at its lowest point in a decade. The Reuters Institute's digital news report tracks how people get their news, who they get it from, and the increasing use of artificial intelligence. More details from our culture and media editor, Katie Razzle.
6: For the first time, in 2026, people across the world are more likely to access news from platforms including TikTok, Facebook, and YouTube than direct from news organisations. But according to the report, the UK bucks that trend. Here, news publishers own websites and TV news still beats social media. In the US, only a quarter of people say they trust news, and it's even lower amongst politically right-leaning Americans, down to 15%. In the UK, it's 30%. Trust in public broadcasters, including the BBC, remains resilient.
7: Australia's broadcasting watchdog has described BBC findings about the reality dating show Married at First Sight Australia as deeply concerning. An investigation published at the weekend said women who took part in the programme were left feeling unsafe and unprotected because their on-screen partners had criminal pasts that they were not told about. A B-52 aircraft carrying eight crew has crashed in California's Mojave Desert during a routine exercise. According to a statement from Edwards Air Force Base from where the bomber took off, none of those on board appear to have survived. BBC News.
8: Hello and welcome to Outlook from the BBC World Service, delivering ethereal, earthly delights through the stories of our guests from around the globe. I'm Mubeen Azar. Today, Roger Hansen from America's Midwest, more at home perhaps with his friends in the ocean.
9: Bathsheba was just a sweetheart, kind, and she accepted me first. And
10: Daphne, again, had her own personality.
8: When he talks about them, the stories just keep coming.
9: Kenny was, he was cool. He just hung out, very calm, collected. Toby, he was the first husband of Bathsheba. She had a couple.
8: They're so, an unusual bunch.
9: Too, the boys are sitters. The girls want to have fun. The boys stay because they're pregnant, so they hang on to the sticks. The girls take off because they want to have fun. Who else did I forget? I got Bathsheba, Daphne, Toby, Kenny.
8: Pregnant fathers hanging on sticks, long noses, and elegant curling tails. You see, Roger loves seahorses. He's affectionately known by some as the Seahorse Whisperer of LA. That moniker is literal. A few years ago, Roger befriended a whole colony of Pacific seahorses, building them a vast underwater habitat near his home in California, and documenting the rarely seen lives of these beautiful creatures of the sea. As you can probably tell, Roger is really passionate. He's almost intoxicated by his love of seahorses. And this affair has been in the works for a really long time. Born on a farm in Iowa, after college, Roger married young and became a teacher. Back then, his big passion wasn't seahorses. It was sports.
9: I was a high school coach, football, wrestling, track, cross country. You name it, I coached it. And married, I had three kids, lived in Wisconsin where there was a lot of snow. But I was a family guy, you know, true and blue, working a lot and enjoyed my family, enjoyed my kids. And I was a teacher for a long time. We got married young. Those things occur. And about to fast forward a little bit in my 12th year together, it was just a shock to me. And I'm older now, so I understand. But my wife just said, hey, I just don't want to do this anymore. And I just really want to think it's because when you coach, you're gone all the time. That's just the truth. You know, like I said, I was the coach of everything that existed. And at that time, when things fell apart, they fell apart hard. That means I want to be grown up and accept responsibility for me as a person. But she wasn't very nice. You know, I did all the things that I was supposed to do, paid all my child support, dental, all those kind of things. But, and it went to court 10 times so I could see the kids. I quit coaching football. I quit all my coaching just to see my kids. But it just never seemed to work out. And I just fell into really a hole. And it's no different than anybody else. If you have kids, you would understand that. And I just had nothing.
8: It sounds like you were heartbroken.
9: Absolutely. I was crushed, more than heartbroken. I don't even have a word for it. It's been 30 years, but it still affects me now. And I needed something just to exist, to be anything. And what happened was just on a whim, I decided to try a new hobby, you know, and I hadn't tried scuba diving, and I tried that.
10: and it immediately it took for me. And I found myself in the sea.
8: From then, any spare moment he could find, Roger spent scuba diving, driving miles across the country to get in the water and out of the noise and heartbreak of his life on land.
10: Underwater, you don't have race, you don't have gender, you don't have politics. Oh my gosh, politics, you don't have that. You don't have man against man. You have the beauty of the sea. And once you get down there and you see the peace and tranquility of the sea and realize that those things are the way the world should be. And on land, especially the way things are going now where we live, sadly, it's just too hostile. And underwater, it's not that way.
8: In the year 2000, on a dive trip to California, he had an encounter that would create an invisible bond between Roger and the ocean.
10: I was solo diving off Laguna Beach, California, and next to it, there's a cove that is sort of sandy, and whales come in there to feed. And so I was just laying down on a rocky reef, hanging out, and I saw something coming, and I thought it was a fish that was maybe 8 feet long. And I thought, wow, those don't live here. But as I got closer, I realized I was seeing the nose of a whale. It was a gray whale, 40 feet long, and it just looked at me. Its eye is not as big as you might think, and it had its pectoral fins tucked in on its side. Now, if it wanted to end me right there, one tail flop and I'm gone, you know. But it just looked at me, and it almost felt like it looked right into my soul. And from that day on, I thought that I needed to move to the ocean is what I needed to do, like I was called. I felt like there was a connection, like the whale said, this guy's okay. Understand that I'd never been with a creature of that size before, and I was not afraid. I was intensely curious. And so I just watched. It was only 10 seconds, by the way. And it looked at me in the eye, and I looked back. And it just seemed like it was a religious experience of a different kind that I was not aware of. I've spent years thinking about that ever since. And so when other things have happened to me that are unusual, I look back at that and say, this could only have happened because that whale experience happened. Because a whale, he or she, is like the king of the ocean. And if they check you out and say you're okay, you're okay.
8: Roger vowed that day that he'd find a way to live by the Pacific. He eventually found work at a school in California, living in a van so he could sleep by the ocean and dive every day.
10: Oh, I lived on each. My boss would say, where do you live, Roger? And I go, I live on East Ocean Boulevard. I did. It just depends on where I park. So every day I went diving before work every morning, and I kept my scuba tank in there. And then I washed off where wore a pair of shorts, washed off where the boats were. I ate dinner with the finest folks in Long Beach, and then I slept in my van at night. So I spent so much time in the water. I was happy all the time, you know, because I got to do what I wanted to do. It did not change my hurt for my kids. That never went away. It has not yet, even though they're in their 50 now. But at the time, it got me through. It really did.
8: Diving each day, Roger got to know the inhabitants of the bay intimately, from the spotted sand bass that lurk in the eelgrass to the resident octopi. Roger became part of the community.
10: Octopi are very intelligent. 8 people they could recognize at once. So if you leave them alone, they'll come out with their tentacle and touch your bare hand to taste you to see what you are. So there's a connection there too. So became family.
8: So it was a surprise one day to meet a new and wholly unexpected visitor.
10: I was down working on some underwater city I called Littleville that I built for octopi. And then a little seahorse swam by, and I was really shocked because they don't belong there at all. You never see that ever. And she was about as long as your pointer finger. She must have been, in my estimation, a couple months old. That's it. She had a little skinny neck and a little pointed nose and big eyes. Each one could look a different direction at the same time, by the way. And she was not afraid. Normally, thereafter, she ran, but she just stood there looking back at me, just drifting along about 2 meters deep, not even as tall as your little finger. And she looked lost to me. She had nobody. She was all by herself. And she had little wings on the back of her head, and they were flapping a little bit. And they have wings on their back as well. I know that sounds crazy, but they do. So she was kind of just drifting along, holding her own in a gentle current. And I stayed with her about 30 minutes. I didn't approach too close. I didn't have any camera anyway. So that was about my first meeting with her.
8: You even gave this particular seahorse a name, didn't you?
10: I didn't know if it was a girl or a boy. How do I know? I didn't know anything. I'm just a school teacher, you know. So I gave the seahorse, at first I gave him the name Solomon because he looked very majestic, but he turned out to be a girl named Daphne. And I started to chart everywhere it went.
8: Roger returned day after day to check on Daphne and soon discovered a small tribe of seahorses living in the bay. Pacific seahorses are native to the waters around Peru, so these ones were many thousands of miles from home. So Roger decided to build them a new one.
10: I grabbed 50 sticks, about a meter and a half tall, and I went back to the beach, and I got a bunch of palm fronds that I borrowed out of people's yards. And I went back to the beach, and I went below the littoral zone. That means there's nothing living down there, just sand. And I went down 3 meters deep, and I stuck those objects into the bottom, and I made a biome, I called it. I didn't see any seahorses for 3 or 4 days at all. I figured, huh, they either got scared off or a few got killed, and they're gone. So just by chance, I went down to that biome that I called Atlantis, by the way. And there they all were. There were 6 of them at that time, and they had wrapped their tails around the sticks, which are called anchor points, and they loved it. When something that is unusual trusts you, it made me feel whole. Maybe it replaced some of that parenting that I didn't get to do. And it allowed me to make a difference and help the environment. And then I got to watch life, which was a period that was lost to me. But I got to give back.
8: For 6 years, Roger built and rebuilt this habitat under the sea. He added new neighborhoods to the city, which he called Vegas and the Bellagio, delightedly documenting the stories of their lives. A few years into the project, he enlisted the help of a woman named Ashley Arnold, a US Army veteran turned scuba instructor. They met on a dive trip, and when he told her about his colony of seahorses, naturally, she was intrigued. Here's Ashley.
11: I've always seen Roger as this very eccentric person who's a little bit different, but yeah, I started talking to him, and we started talking about the seahorses, and I was like, okay, that's kind of cool, because I've always seen the seahorse as being this, like, mystic unicorn underwater. And it's like, I mean, for pretty much everybody, it's a dream to see a seahorse even in an aquarium. And you're telling me I can go see it in the wild? Take me, please.
8: Really something special. Like Roger, Ashley, too, found healing in the water.
11: So my first deployment to Iraq was September of 2005, I believe, is when we got on the plane. And I was in Balad and Baghdad during my first tour in Iraq. We got mortared multiple times a day or every day. And you can imagine that affects people. So the worst one was when we actually had like a unexploded ordnance actually hit on the ground right next to a helicopter I had taxiing. So I was air traffic control. And just this giant sand cloud just absolutely peppered the aircraft. But that was something that kind of stuck with me as like the triggering event specifically, and caused me that, and the additional daily attacks was one of the main causes of my PTSD.
8: You talk so. About this stuff with a kind of, if I can say, there's a little nervous laughter there. You know, what you're really talking about here, mortars, explosions, and let's just be frank about it, you know, the history of that period is bloody,
11: yeah,
8: in regard to what happened in Iraq and what happened in Afghanistan. When you ended your military career, when you came back to the USA, were you offered any kind of support?
11: Not at that time. So I got back in 2006 from that deployment, and it was like a couple days of reintegration training, as they call it. I don't even remember what they talked about, but nobody paid attention. Nobody cared. At that time, still mental health was the weakness thing, not the strength. Times have changed quite a bit in 20 years. But it was very much the, we're trained to go over, not to come back kind of thing. And you just deal with it. And my way was alcohol. I came back drinking heavily, and, you know, 20 drinks a night was not uncommon at that point.
8: In that period, how difficult did things get for you?
11: Holding a job outside of the military was extremely hard. Financially, life was very challenging because I couldn't hold a job. Friends and stuff, I pushed everybody away. Like, I had a guy I was dating who we were talking about getting engaged, and he was like, I can't deal with your PTSD, basically, and it scared him away. So there's a lot of relationships severed because of that. I mean, one of the days I remember trying to choke my brother while he's driving my dad's car because he said something related to how it was just all in my head. And my immediate reaction, he was sitting in front of me, was just to reach forward. And that was my automatic reaction, which was not good. And I was extremely drunk at that point as well.
8: This stuff is not easy to speak about. So I'm very grateful for you sharing those experiences. Tell me about the impacts that diving had on you in that early period when you first discovered it.
11: Yeah. So I very quickly learned during the classroom portion of scuba that you have to be sober to dive, because otherwise the alcohol literally reactivates underwater and it's bad. So I was like, okay, well, I want to do this, so I'm going to force myself to not drink to lead up to the dive. And after I did that the first couple times, I was like, this is a really cool experience. It's worth it. And scuba helped me cut back on my drinking massively. I was able to get off medications for PTSD after finding diving. My drinking subsided down to, I think, like maybe a bottle a night if I wasn't drinking diving the next day, to the point where, fast forward to now, and I'm like 2 drinks a week. So it's been incredible for my liver. And less medication, which is better as well. I still have definitely done plenty of therapy as well, and have to focus on that and have a service dog to help me with it. But scuba was, I would say, absolutely the number one thing that helped me survive and move forward. It's the best treatment I can imagine for PTSD.
8: Why was it important for you to get involved with taking care of seahorses? This idea that Roger discussed with you, why did you jump at that chance?
11: So I had just moved to California when I reached back out to Rogers, and I didn't know a lot of people, but I wanted to go dive, and Roger talked about these seahorses. So I was just like, hey, I know we just met like a year ago on a boat, but any chance those seahorses are still around and I could go see them with you? And he's like, come on out. At first, I didn't see the importance with it, or like doing a lot with it, other than I just got this super cool experience to go see them. But then as we were talking and seeing what he did with it and how much he cared and stuff, and honestly how much trash was down in their living environment. Just that made me sad. And I was like, I gotta do something, like protect these amazing unicorns of the ocean, you know.
12: They have a fairly short lifespan. Seahorses live for about 6 years. So the colony is no longer there. It went through that life cycle. How did the end of that colony affect you, Roger? How did it impact you?
10: Well, first of all, what happened to seahorses lived 4 or 5 years. Daphne stuck around for 6 years. But what happened was Long Beach is an oil city. One day, a pipe broke. And it was kind of covered up, but that drifted into the bay. You could not see your finger. And that was October of 2022. And after that time, I never saw any seahorse there. How did I feel? I felt like I lost my family.
12: Roger still dives every day back to check for their return. And meanwhile, he's also enjoying a refreshed relationship with his own children after many years. For both Ashley and Roger, their unusual relationship with the seahorses has given them a new perspective on life.
11: For me, it gave me a sense of purpose. It also started bringing me a sense of community with Roger, which was wonderful. And as a veteran, we always need a sense of purpose. That's a really, really big thing. So that was also part of my healing from being in the military and dealing with PTSD and learning to trust.
12: Roger, what about you? What has it taught you?
10: Okay, let's take this back to the beginning. All right. The odds of seeing a seahorse are really, really rare. And so then you asked yourself, why did I see those seahorses? I mean, and after that day, I never hunted again. I used to be a spear fisherman. I've never fished. Do I eat fish? Yes. But I won't kill anything. I won't kill anything. You know, it changed me forevermore from that day. And I'll be honest with you, as the 6 years I spent underwater with that colony, it brought me closer. I'm just going to say it to God. It really did, because I realized, if you know Roger, I am a C minus on land for absolutely. That's maybe at the upper level too. And I said, why did this happen to me? And I realized I was put there for a reason. It changed me as a person. It made me a lot closer to the environment, made me a lot more aware of life. And it got me moving, which was a good thing, towards the purpose I was put on this earth for, about life and living a certain way.
12: Roger, as we have this conversation today, you have done thousands of dives. Is it possible to quantify? How many have you done?
10: Ashley knows I know exactly.
12: 8,589. By the time this is broadcast, it might have gone to 8,600, perhaps. Who knows?
10: Perhaps.
12: Do you still feel that you're discovering new things when you're in the ocean?
10: I don't care if I'm in a lake. Anytime in water, there's something to learn. There's something you learn. Most of the world is water, and we have not even explored that. So you are seeing something new online, hoping it's not AI, but some new type of creature, some new type of experience. So there's a lot to learn.
12: That was the seahorse whisperer Roger Hansen and his partner in conservation Ashley Arnold speaking to me from California. You're with Outlook, and we're back in just a moment.
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14: It's a powerful idea, a country that's promising stability, opportunity and certainty in uncertain times. But what if that means swapping Texas for Moscow or leaving London to start again in Nizhny Novgorod?
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14: From bold beginnings to stories of hope and disillusionment, I'm following people who've emigrated to Russia on Vladimir Putin's shared values visa to understand why they're going and what life is really like when they get there.
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12: Still to come on Outlook on the BBC World Service. When Chukwu Obakalu was a young man in Nigeria, he saw someone playing an unusual instrument and he couldn't get it out of his mind.
19: Every night I sleep, the dream of the bagpipe must come. I even started seeing much about the bagpipe as it keeps coming up to me in my dreams every day.
12: Chukwu resolved that day to start a Nigerian bagpipe revival. How he made his dream a reality after the news.
2: BBC News with Roisin Hasty. Israel's military says it's intercepted several projectiles launched by Hezbollah towards an area where the IDF are operating in southern Lebanon. Fighting between Israel and the Iran-backed Lebanese group has continued despite the deal reached between Iran and the US on Sunday. Israel's Interior Minister Itamar Ben-Gvir has had to cancel a personal trip to the US due to visa problems. Reports suggest that due to his past criminal record, Mr. Ben-Gvir was required to present himself at the US embassy to submit an application and provide his fingerprints, but declined to go through with the process. Britain's Prime Minister Keir Starmer has said the UK will supply enriched uranium to Ukraine for its nuclear power stations. Sir Keir is also expected to announce new sanctions against Russia. The number of tourists travelling to Cuba plummeted in the first 5 months of the year after the US imposed an almost complete oil blockade on the island. Power blackouts have put off travellers, as have the withdrawals of major hotel chains and airlines. A B-52 aircraft carrying eight crew has crashed in California's Mojave Desert during a routine exercise. A US military statement said none of those on board appear to have survived. Venezuela has signed an agreement with the US utility giant General Electric to rebuild its power grid. Most of the country endures lengthy daily blackouts due to decades of neglect and underinvestment. A new report has found that for the first time, social media platforms have overtaken publishers to become the leading source of news. And hundreds of people have demonstrated against the Iranian government outside the stadium in Los Angeles, where the country's football team are taking on New Zealand at the Men's Football World Cup. BBC News.
12: Welcome back to Outlook from the BBC World Service with me, Mubin Azar. And now to another story of highly unusual obsession. Chukwu Obakalu is from southeast Nigeria. His passion, though, is rooted in another part of the planet entirely. His lifelong love affair began when he heard the extraordinary sound of a Nigerian police band. One musician in particular was playing an instrument he had never seen or heard before, and Chukwu was transfixed.
19: I looked at him. I watched him. He just played it for a short time and ended. But I picked the interest on what he was doing. That was my first time of seeing and hearing the sound of the bagpipes.
12: The Great Highland Bagpipes, to be precise, the instrument that many associate with Scotland, was being played in Nigeria, and Chukwu knew he'd heard something special.
19: I got fascinated just hearing that. It doesn't sound like any other instrument. It simply has an evocative sound that tends to remind you of some sort of things that happened in the past. When I say evocative, it means it takes you back to take inventory of your life, you know. You take an assessment of your life. It touches the mind.
12: Chukwu could have left it at that and confined this beautiful bagpipe experience to memory, but there was something drawing him in. That chance encounter would become not only a passion, but a livelihood for Chukwu, and set him on a mission to promote the instrument across Nigeria, even reaching the country's highest office. But getting to that point wasn't exactly easy.
19: I actually came from a very poor background. So growing up, seeing that what you need, you actually cannot get, maybe because your parents cannot afford it. You also have to struggle to get about 3 square meals from your parents was also part of the challenges.
12: When you were 18 and you first heard the bagpipes, around that time, what was your life about? What were you doing as an 18-year-old?
19: I had joined the organization they called the Boys Brigade, which was founded in Scotland. I was part of all the activities they were doing there. I found myself playing most of the instruments they were playing there. And while I was playing the instruments, all kinds of instruments, the bugle, the trumpets, the drums, I was very good. But I was also very, very mindful of the fact that I have to go to school first.
12: Of course. Did you think at the time that music could be a career?
19: My mother actually was a choir mistress. And most of the choir costumes and all that stays in our house. So music was actually part of us. But then, you know, you need to survive. So I wasn't really seeing it as something I could dive into full-time as a then.
12: I know your mother, you said she was an inspiration. I know your grandfather was also an inspiration, wasn't he? Tell me about your grandfather.
19: My grandfather actually worked very closely with the British soldiers when they came during the colonial missionary era. When I met him, he was already blind. But he was always singing and chanting songs from the confines of his room. He chants some kind of, if I should call it war songs. He was always attached to the British soldiers. In fact, they call him Sergeant Aborg, which means sergeant, always at the war front. And that sergeant means sergeant. But he had that passion, I'm sure. It's not strange that it's coming to me. It's not strange. I knew. I was convinced at some point that this is more like a gene coming back again.
12: The bagpipe-loving gene had come back, in Chukwu's mind at least. No surprise then that first encounter had such an impact.
19: I never slept after that particular incident. Every night I sleep, the dream of the bagpipe must come. I can tell you that I even started seeing much about the bagpipe as it keeps coming up to me in my dreams every day. So there is no day that passes by without me doing a form of research on the bagpipes.
12: It's fascinating to me that you had this, it sounds like an obsession. I think that's fair to use that word. In that moment, what were the obstacles in front of you that were stopping you from making bagpipes the center of your life?
19: You know, during my undergraduate years, this passion has been there. But I had to settle down to actually get a degree. When I was done, because of the reoccurring of the bagpipes every time, I told myself that it seems to be my calling. What I did was to think of how to go to Scotland, which is the heartland of this Great Highland Bagpipe, and do a formal course on this. And I was able to discover that there is a center of excellence for the Great Highland Bagpipe, which they call the National Piping Center. I made some correspondence to reach out and see the possibility of getting an invite so I could come over and do a formal training on this. Unfortunately, I was not able to get an entry visa, reason being that I could not pay my tuition, the fee for learning.
12: That's really difficult. So Scotland wasn't an option. So what other options did you have?
19: What I did eventually when I couldn't get that was to look inward. I was saying I have to do what I can do to keep track with my passion. So in 2009, I had to get the first training material, which we call the practice chanter.
12: The practice chanter. Tell me what a practice chanter is. I've never heard that phrase before. What is it?
19: In bagpipe traditions, a practice chanter is one of the learning materials which you must acquire before you think of diving into the bagpipe. So the practice chanter is a flute-like instrument.
12: Have you got your practice chanter with you?
19: Yes, I have the practice chanter with me.
12: Could you give me an example of what it sounds like? I mean, do you know what the first thing you learnt on it was?
19: The first thing you do with the practice chanter is to learn what we call the 9 notes.

0: This is the nine notes I just played, beginning with the low G to the high A, the very first note we call low G.
1: Excellent. It sounds like a cross between a kazoo and a flute. Don't you think that's a fair description?
0: It's a flute. It's a flute. Like, we'll come to it now. That's why we are here.
1: It's a very specific item, isn't it?
0: Yes.
1: So how did you go about the process of getting this sent to you?
0: You see, it was actually a very serious experience.
1: Chukwu's plan was to order a practice chanter and have it delivered to his home in Nigeria. It should have been simple enough, but there was a problem.
0: I was sending all kinds of mails to many places in UK that I know through my research are into this backpiping, but nobody was responding. The truth is that at some point I got frustrated. Nobody was responding.
1: Eventually, he got a response from Oliver Sela, a bagpiper living in the United States. Chukwu now understood why so many of his emails were going unanswered.
0: After some years, he felt that this guy must be up to something. He keeps disturbing and persisting on this. Let me reply his mail. His reply letter, he made it go viral because he had to send it to some of his friends that he's seen that this guy is not one of those scams. He has seen that this guy is actually serious about this.
1: So some people thought you were a scammer.
0: Sure. Of course, you know the impression people outsiders have of Africans, especially in Nigeria, the impression they have.
1: That must have been terribly frustrating.
0: Sure. Very terrible.
1: Oliver was at least willing to take a chance, but he didn't want to hand over his bank details to someone he thought might be a scammer. Another hurdle for Chukwu. Undeterred, he got hold of some US banknotes and posted them to Oliver in California. And then he waited.
0: What I know is that the money got to my friend Oliver Sela, and when he got it, he was so excited. He actually told me that he wanted to be sure that I was actually serious about what I wanted. So he bought the first two practice chanters for me from J. Domba Bagpipes in Canada.
1: When it arrived through the post, tell me how you felt.
0: I was excited. When it arrived the post, as I touched it, I simply knelt down and prayed and I said, God, this finally coming to me. I am glad. He spoke too much about what we call the reed. This practice chanter has a reed inside of it. And the reed inside of it is very sensitive that if you allow it to fall on the floor and it gets punctured, it will be affected and you will not be able to get the right sound you need. So one of the instructions he gave me then was to be very, very careful with the reed. So I was handling the reed as if it was a newborn baby. Like something so sensitive that I don't even want anybody to come close to me when I'm carrying it.
1: You've crossed this huge hurdle. And the practice chanter is now in your hands. But now you have a challenge because you have to teach yourself. How did you do that?
0: When I was purchasing the practice chanter, I also purchased alongside what we call the Green Book, which is a tutor book from College of Piping Scotland. So I had to study it all the time. I had to make it my literature. I keep reading and studying it. But that was in 2009. And the speed and the passion which I had was so burning that in 2010, I had to make another move to get my first two bagpipes.
1: So you upgraded to the bagpipes. What was it like finally getting your hand on a set of bagpipes for the first time?
0: I was overwhelmed again because I had never seen the bagpipes very too closely. So when it was sent also through the post, as I touched it, I also knelt down and prayed and I said, God, it was like ghost pimples coming over me because it's like something you are expecting. I don't even know how the feeling was so much on me that's why I keep referring to my grandfathers and some of those things. I think these things has, in a way, they have something to do with my lineage and all that.
1: Chukwu was a dedicated student, but whilst he taught himself to play, he had something bigger in mind. He knew there was some sort of bagpiping tradition within Nigerian armed forces and police. After all, it was hearing a police band that had first sparked his obsession. He discovered that during the British colonial era, Scottish soldiers had introduced Nigerians to bagpiping. Some marching bands carried on that tradition.

0: But the legacy of bagpipes in Nigeria had faded. Chukwu wanted to change that.
1: I felt that there was no time for me. There was no time. I need to dive into this. The passion was much. So I decided to visit the Nigerian police. When I got closer, I was asking about people that play these bagpipes. Some of them were retired. Some of them were really getting old and all that. But then, when I got their contacts, I had to go after them.
0: At the time, did you have a kind of big aspiration, a big dream to expand and to teach people? You know, what was the vision at the time?
1: You see, my passion and my dream went beyond just playing the pipe as an artist to seeking a return and revival of bagpipe music in Nigeria. Let it become a tradition, I said to myself. When I do my research and I look at activities in other parts of the world, I see how they use the bagpipes in their major ceremonial functions. What happens to Nigeria? Where are we? And I said to myself, no, I have to put up a proposal to the regimental forces. Any one of them that are responsive, that will be fine.
0: Chukwu's proposal went out to the Army, the Navy, and the Air Force. He wanted to organize bagpipe training for regimental bands. The story could have stalled there, but the Chief of Air Staff liked the idea. So Chukwu's training program gained its very first students.
1: It was actually received with a warm embrace. Though skeptical, I was able to combine some learning curriculum of some major organizations in the world and shortlisted what I call a short way of catching up with this instrument. I usually call it course one. That takes you into the basics of the instrument. So that was what I did with the Nigerian Air Force Pipe Band. 25 bandsmen were actually brought to be trained, and they were trained over 3 months. And the 4th month was actually a ceremonial month that witnessed a graduation ceremony of the NAF Pipe Band, course one.
0: This is what the graduation ceremony sounded like. You can see the video online. Pipers dressed in blue and white tartan kilts, the traditional dress of a pipe band. The event was a kickstart for bagpiping in other parts of the military.
1: We had to plan the graduation ceremony in such a way that other regimental sister agencies were invited to witness the graduation ceremony of NAF Pipe Band. So while the Navy, the Army, the Civil Defense, the prisons and other people were invited, they saw what happened and they were interested.
0: Bagpipe fever was now spreading across the Nigerian establishment. The Army Band had a long history of bagpipe playing, but very few people had the necessary ability. Chukwu suggested a new presidential pipe band to accompany the then president at official functions and parades. To Chukwu's delight, the president agreed. Today, as well as training in the military, Chukwu has formed his own band, which gets hired for weddings, funerals, and other occasions. There's an obvious question I had to ask. You know, it is a lot of work, Chukwu, and I can understand that it was entirely driven by your passion. And there's part of me that is wondering why you are so passionate about an instrument which ultimately does come from colonial times and the facts of colonization. I wonder why you're so passionate about something that is linked to the colonization of Nigeria.
1: Very good. In the course of my engagement on this, I decided to do a lot of research. And that research led me to knowing that this particular instrument we are talking about now, actually, it is not alien to Nigeria and Africa. There is a flute-like instrument, which, through my study, I saw that it is the ancestor of this great instrument that we're talking about today. This instrument has been here with us.
0: Tell me, Chukwu, today, in terms of the bands that you have trained, are you happy with what you've achieved? And do you feel that you've reestablished the culture of bagpipes in Nigerian culture?
1: Yes, I'm so satisfied morally that I'm achieving the goal that I have in mind. I'm happy. Sometimes when I sit, I ask myself, are you saying that if history comes and asks, who did this for Nigerian Air Force? Are you saying that you are the one? I will say, now, wow, this seems to be true. I'm so satisfied. I'm so happy. That's the most important thing. I'm so happy.
0: That was Chukwu Obakalu alongside his practice chanter, speaking to me from Abuja in Nigeria in 2023. And that's all we have time for on Outlook today. I'm Mubi Nizar. Thanks so much for listening, and we'll be back again

0: BBC World Service and now Witness History with me, Stefania Gotzer. I'm taking you back more than 30 years when the end of the war in Abkhazia forced thousands of people into a harrowing and deadly exodus across the Caucasus Mountains. I shall warn you that this program contains references to war and death, and some listeners may find them distressing. It's the 27th of September 1993, and Suhumi, the capital of a former Soviet territory called Abkhazia, is about to fall into the hands of separatist forces. 2 years earlier, the Soviet Union had collapsed, leaving Georgia an independent country and Abkhazia a region within Georgia. In the modern Abkhazia, the Abkhaz people only accounted for about 20% of the population. They lived alongside communities such as Armenians and Greeks, and of course, ethnic Georgians, who made up almost half of the population. But now, Abkhaz rebels had taken up arms to seek independence.
1: A ferocious civil war is now raging in the west of Georgia. Troops loyal to the government of Eduard Shevardnadze are trying to crush remaining resistance in the breakaway region of Abkhazia, but it's proving tougher than they'd expected. The rebels have got reinforcements and they've mounted a counterattack. They declared independence last month, but Mr. Shevardnadze says this is still Georgian territory and he's prepared to fight for every inch of it.
0: Guram Odisharia is a Georgian poet born and raised in Abkhazia.
2: Suhumi was a very multicultural place. When I was growing up, everyone got along pretty well. There were a lot of Georgian Abkhaz families. Because of this, social relations were fairly peaceful. No one could have predicted the severity of the war that broke out on the 14th of August, 1992. I was on leave from work and went swimming when a military helicopter flew overhead. It started firing missiles. It turned out to be the Georgian military entering Abkhazia. I swam to shore and drove home. They fired rockets towards the city, even though there were many tourists there. The brutality of the war became apparent straight away.
0: Guram sent his wife and daughter to Tbilisi, the capital of Georgia, but he remained at home until the day Abkhaz forces took Suhumi.
1: After the fall of Suhumi, a mass exodus of refugees has begun. Families fleeing by boat or escaping along mountain paths because the roads have been cut off.
0: Guram first thought of leaving Abkhazia by driving along the coast, but the rest of Georgia had also fallen into civil war.
2: The roads were closed. We had no choice but to head in an unknown direction and ended up in the mountains. In the car it was just me, my mother, my brother and our friend, with almost nothing else. Just a few photo albums I really wanted to save and some documents.
0: It was a long journey inland, from the Black Sea coast to the small village of Sakeni, deep in a valley in the Caucasus Mountains. Beyond that point, the only way out of Abkhazia was a narrow mountain trail, too steep and dangerous for regular cars. A handful of helicopters carried the most vulnerable across the mountains into Georgia.
2: Sakeni was where I left my old car. I'd injured my knee in the city bombings and was walking with a stick. My mother said she would be able to walk, but when we approached the mountain, we were warned of its dangers. I realized I had to leave her with some relatives in the hope that they might be able to drive her later.
0: Guram tricked his brother into leaving without him. He told him that he was going to wait for a helicopter because he feared that if they set off together and his injured knee gave out, his brother would refuse to leave him behind and might stay with him to die in the mountains. After his brother left, Guram began to cross the pass with a friend.
2: It was raining and our feet were slipping, but we

0: and I saw a husband and wife carrying a big suitcase each. The woman collapsed suddenly and I went to help, but she wasn't breathing. Someone checked her pulse and announced that she had just died. The husband immediately dropped his suitcase and fell beside her. When I tried to help him up, it was clear he had also died. I had never heard or read about people dropping like flies in this way. The main thing killing people was the stress of the situation.
1: Not only was the pass bitterly cold, it reached altitudes of more than 2,800 meters above sea level. At that height, the air is thinner, making movement slower and breathing harder.
0: At night, in the mountain pass, we would have hallucinations from the lack of oxygen. My friend was convinced he had arrived in some Viking territory. I sat down in a heap of snow and started falling asleep. This unbreakable slumber was dragging me down, and I gave in. My friend caught up and started shouting at me to wake up. "You will freeze! You will die!" He was slapping my face and shaking me. Only after he found some perfume in his bag and sprayed it on my face, I opened my eyes to the familiar scent. I asked what perfume it was. "Red Moscow," he showed me. "Why did you even bring this?" I asked. I felt a lump of snow next to me which revealed a frozen person underneath. And next to that, another. They had also rested and fallen asleep in that particularly difficult spot.
1: After 2 days in the mountains, Guram finally reached the village of Tuberi in the Georgian region of Svaneti.
0: I wouldn't have made it a third day. The locals had said it would be an 8-kilometer walk to Tuberi. But they must have been trying to make us feel better because it was no less than 50.
1: Guram and his friend were among the tens of thousands who fled through the Caucasus Mountains after the fall of Suhumi in Abkhaz hands. Hundreds are thought to have died along the way.
0: What kept me going was the thought that if I survived, I would describe every detail to show people what war truly is.
1: And so he did in his book, The Pass of the Persecuted. To this day, most of the world considers Abkhazia part of Georgia. In practice, however, it operates as a self-governing territory backed by Russia.
0: When the war started, I was cut off from my source of inspiration, my city, my people. I started writing again at 40, but this time I wrote short stories and novels instead of poetry.
1: That was Georgian writer Guram Modisharia describing the exodus of Georgians from Abkhazia at the end of the war in 1993. He was speaking to me, Stefania Gotzer.
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when we came back from exile, I played this concert in Johannesburg, solo piano. And I'm playing, and then there was applause from the audience. And I said, wow, what did I play? Let me try and play it again. But I'm a jazz musician, and I can't play the same thing twice. And then a young man came and put a little note on the piano. The note said, Nelson Mandela just walked into the concert hall. So the applause was for him, not for me. So we went backstage, and he came and greeted me. And this young man said, Madiba, what do you think of Dule Ibrahim's playing? And Mandela said, Bach, Beethoven, we've got better. Which was a wonderful honor.

0: I wanted to let every last second of that play out. Abdullah Ibrahim speaking to the BBC in 2018. You've been listening to The Newsroom from the BBC World Service with me, Will Chalk. Our main news for this edition, if you're just joining us, Israel's military says it has intercepted projectiles launched by Hezbollah towards an area of southern Lebanon where the IDF are operating. That's it for this edition. Thank you very much for listening.
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2: The rise in technology like doorbell cameras and cameras on our phones mean more and more fireballs are being spotted as they streak across the sky.
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6: Poet Ian McMillan supports his local football team in the north of England, Barnsley FC. But he's also keen to fly the flag for England and Scotland as he writes a poem for In The Studio to mark the FIFA World Cup. As we trace his progress, we hear from a Ghanaian commentator on how she mixes tree and English language in her commentaries, and the poet laureate of California on his love of language and, as he calls it, soccer. Join me, Mark Wilberforce, for In The Studio after the news.
0: BBC News with Will Chalk. Israel's military says it has intercepted several projectiles launched by Hezbollah towards an area where the IDF are operating in southern Lebanon. Fighting between Israel and the Iran-backed Lebanese group has continued despite the deal reached between Iran and the US on Sunday. Israel's Interior Minister, Itamar Ben-Gvir, has had to cancel a personal trip to the US due to visa problems. Reports suggest that, due to his past criminal record, Mr. Ben-Gvir was required to present himself at the US Embassy to submit an application and provide his fingerprints, but declined to go through the process. Britain's Prime Minister Keir Starmer has said the UK will supply enriched uranium to Ukraine for its nuclear power stations, so Keir is also expected to announce new sanctions against Russia. The number of tourists travelling to Cuba plummeted in the first 5 months of the year after the US imposed an almost complete oil blockade on the island. Power blackouts have put off travellers, as have the withdrawals of major hotel chains and airlines. A B-52 aircraft carrying 8 crew has crashed in California's Mojave Desert during a routine exercise. A US military statement said none of those on board appear to have survived. Venezuela's signed an agreement with the US utility giant General Electric to rebuild its power grid. Most of the country endures lengthy daily blackouts due to decades of neglect and underinvestment. A new report's found, for the first time, social media platforms have overtaken publishers to become the leading source of news. The report also found trust in news across the world has dropped. Iran and New Zealand have drawn 2-2 in their first match in the Men's Football World Cup in the US. The Iranians came twice from behind. There were demonstrations against the Iranian government outside the stadium in Los Angeles where the match was played. And those are your latest BBC News headlines.
7: I think it's hard to capture the grandeur of the game and the World Cup in a poem, but that's kind of what poetry is about. The difficulty and complexity and exhilaration of those moments of joy that can occur.
8: The people of Ghana love football. Commentary is not just talking about this player passed the ball to that player.
9: You are trying to picture what is happening in the stadium for your listeners, and you want them to fall in love with the game.
10: Somebody will say a line of a chant, and you pick it up straight away. Somebody could say a line of a poem, and the same thing can happen. It's about being in a room or in a stadium or on a street. Everybody's feeling celebratory.
6: I'm Mark Wilberforce. I'm a writer and a lifelong Arsenal fan. But in this summer's FIFA World Cup, my loyalties are divided between Ghana and England. The tournament is hosted by the United States, Canada and Mexico. It's the first time the competition has been held across three nations. For the documentary In the Studio from the BBC World Service, we wanted to explore the connections between language and the beautiful game. But with millions of words to choose from, would this task be even trickier than picking a World Cup squad from your country's best players? And who should write it? Would a Brazilian poet be tempted to look back at the great Pelé, or a Norwegian get overexcited by Erling Haaland? In the end, we went for someone whose team isn't quite in the Premier League.
10: What I like about Barnsley FC is that I can get on the bus and go to the match, and it's kind of a bit unfashionable. And over the years, it's had a good kick in, and every now and then it surprises you.
6: Ian McMillan is a poet who lives in Yorkshire in the north of England, close to Barnsley Football Club, which chose him as their poet-in-residence 30 years ago.
10: I can be surrounded by these people I've sat with for decades, and I've seen their hair turn white like mine. And in the end, what are you supporting? The players change, the managers change, the ground changes, but somehow some kind of hope and expectation is there in that phrase, Barnsley FC. So somehow you're drawn back to it because you think this will be the game that people will talk about in 90 years.
6: Absolutely. And that hope that you speak of is also the hope that so many nations heading to America are holding on to for dear life in terms of how they will fend at the tournament. What do you think it's different between World Cup football, international football and domestic football that really captivates the hearts of the people?
10: Well, I've always been a fan of the world, you know, so I like reading novels and poetry that are written in different languages and translated. And I like listening to music from all over the world. And so football is like that. You'll play a team

0: names from countries that you may never visit. They'll have different styles to the style that we play in England. You'll have teams that will surprise you with their amazing football, and teams that actually won't be that good. And there they are, all together. The world gathers to play this game. That's what excites me.
1: I've been writing poetry for most of my life. And then in late 2022, I was appointed by California's governor to serve as California Poet Laureate.
2: Lee Herrick is now serving a second term. He was the first Asian American to be given the role.
1: I always felt like a little bit of an outsider having these two loves, poetry and soccer, here in the U.S. In my mind, they've always merged. With me, language, the imagination, creativity, joy, those are things that I think of with poetry as much as soccer and football, that can result in a poem or a goal. So to me, there are all kinds of parallels.
2: The World Cup often becomes a celebration of heritage as much as football. How much can sport help people to reconnect with family history and culture and identity?
1: You know, I was born in South Korea, and I was adopted to the United States when I was less than 1 year old. So I didn't spend much time in the country. But I think that one thing that soccer or football can do is, whether a person was born there and left after a week or a month, or they live there into their 20s or 30s, or they've got family in those countries. For me, there's always been a sense of longing and missing the country from sort of a distant vantage point. You know, I don't speak the language fluently, but soccer is its own language and way to connect to the culture. Of the roughly 40 million people here in California, about one out of every four people were born outside of the United States. And so we're an incredibly diverse state full of immigrants and refugees and adoptees. I love watching people in their country's jerseys or rooting for their teams. It's really exciting to see that happen.
2: Have you actually ever been to a World Cup match before, Lee?
1: I've been to one in 1994. It was a match between Russia and Cameroon. I'll never forget it. The Russian player, Oleg Salenko, scored 5 goals. I believe it's still the record for most goals in one match by any player. I've thought about trying to go to another match, but they're so expensive. There are 16 different cities, 11 of them in the U.S. Right now, I'm on the fence. I'm thinking of going to a game that's a little bit more affordable. There's a match between Jordan and Algeria, but the opening match between U.S. and Paraguay, as far as I can tell, one ticket is over $1,000, which is a lot of money. So I hope to go. I feel like I really need to experience one World Cup game while it's here.
2: So Ian, with regards to In the Studio, we asked you to come up with a poem for the World Cup. Where did you initially begin? How did you start?
0: To be honest, I found it hard. I like being given commissions, if you like, where people ask me to write something very specific, and this was. But I found that I was getting stuck, partly because the subject is so vast. And then you have to trust your mind, you have to trust your brain. And then I thought, well, because it's for the radio, this is before I start writing it, because it's for the radio, I want it to rhyme, because rhyme is great on radio, and rhyme, somebody might be doing something else and they hear the rhyme. I think it has to have rhythm, because for me, football is all about rhythm and poetry is about rhythm. And so then I just thought of the first couple of lines. The whistle blows and the game begins and the words begin and the song. And those four lines just popped in to my head. So I wrote them down and do a thing that I always do, which is I write them down in my notebook and then I put them away and I forget them and I sleep on it. And somehow this kind of magic alchemy happens where the poem doesn't write itself because you're writing it, but the poem is forming itself in your mind, often in places that haven't got language in kind of impressions and images. And then I got up the next morning and began to write it down. And that was the first draft, but then I wanted within it a quieter voice that was maybe whispering in my ear at the same time that the more strident rhythmic and rhyming voice was perhaps performing the poem, then something's whispering in my ear, a gentler voice. I wrote it in the poem in italics, and then again left it, then went back to it. And when you go back to it the next time, you go, who wrote this? What amateur? What person who's never written a poem before in their life wrote this? But I know, like a football match, it can be improved and things can happen within it if you leave them for long enough. So it was a really interesting process for me that to start with I was stuck and then somehow I became unstuck.
2: In terms of that being stuck process, I mean, we can relate this to football as well. If a team doesn't have a particular desired performance and then they go through their halftime talk, what's your halftime talk like, so to speak?
0: That's a great image. I hadn't thought of that before. The halftime talk, it is that, because as you say, you know, a team can be terrible in the first half and they come out in the second half and they're better. So my halftime talk is, come on, McMillan, come on, you've done this before. Then I'll put my shoes on and I'll go for a walk, because the act of walking for me helps me to think. It's around the village that I've always lived in, so I see these familiar landmarks. And in a sense, I'm not seeing them, but the poem is rumbling away in my head. I might text myself a word or two, and it will start to get better. I mean, the deadline helps, you know, knowing that you have to write a poem for a certain time really does help. It puts the mind really at its mettle, and it kind of heats up your thinking. I would always recommend to any creative person, go for a stroll, because, you know, writing is about rhythm, and walking is about rhythm, the rhythm of the breathing, the rhythm of your feet, the sun going around the sky, the weather changing, you know, all that rhythm. Although it's not linguistic, it can help you to find the words, I think.
2: And when you mention going out for a walk, what comes to my mind first is someone like the legend that is Bob Marley, who, when he had writer's block, he would go down to Battersea's Park in South London and play football. Do you see any forms of similarity between poets and great musicians?
0: Well, definitely. I listen to music all the time when I'm on my stroll. I listen to a lot of jazz, avant-garde music, and I think that somehow what the musician can do that I'm always jealous of is, particularly in instrumental music, they can write something that has no language in it. So what I mean is, you know, I'm going to start writing a poem about football, so I'll use words like football, I'll use goal, I'll use net, and each of those words has got so many things hanging on it. But if I hear a piece of instrumental jazz, it doesn't refer to anything, and it gives me a kind of freedom.

0: often been a fan of Ghanaian commentary. They incorporate the tree language, which is the most popular language spoken in Ghana. Even if you're not familiar with the language, they're just so passionate with the words that they paint.
1: That's a born inside, outside the job on 18 more. Yay, now so give me some rant in a club, wanna come out there for no more. Marito,
2: summer. I'm always astonished at the speed of thought of any commentator who can, you know, have a go at doing it. I've been to one of the football museums where you can have a go at being a commentator. You think, all right, I'm a wordsmith, I can make things up as I go along, but you find that you can't. So I'm always in awe of the commentators on the radio in particular who can just tell you what's happening and use wonderful poetic phrases.
3: I am Joyce Anoyebua, popularly known as the Fear Empress.
1: Just 1 minute to go.
3: Football commentator and also the deputy general manager for Juventus Academy Ghana.
4: People often think that commentary is simply describing what's happening on the pitch. But how would you describe the craft of football commentary, especially as a Ghanaian?
3: It's not just talking about this player passed the ball to that player from this side and then there's a goal. No. But however, talking about the statistics and everything that a football-loving fan is supposed to know that would make him or her fall in love with the game. Football is very big. In Ghana, I know the politics is the NPP and then the NDC where people don't really understand each other. But when it comes to football, we are united.
4: I absolutely agree with that sentiment. Football having the power to bring opposing not only parties but tribes and everyone together. You worked in both English and tree. Do you have some examples of words or phrases in tree which help you to capture a particular feeling that English would struggle to do for you?
3: In Ghana, we have this legend. I'm sure you know him, Kwabena Yeboah, Mr. Kwabena Yeboah. Every single Ghanaian commentator listened to that particular man. He had this whenever there is a goal or something. He just mentioned the Oluwa and everybody is excited, you know. I didn't really have a particular phrase. However, I believe there were some things that you say in the game that people love to listen. For instance, in English, when they talk about someone put a strike and then it's quite closer, they just say it. The person misses the goal by inches. But in tree, you've got to say something like eka kete kete kete. And this is a popular phrase, eka kete kete. It just gives them some sort of picture that, you know, it was very, very close and they love it. And also when somebody scores a screamer, then maybe you will say, wapai shot, nashiponim, wapai shot, just to stress on what just happened.
4: And yes, I am very much familiar with Kwabena Yeboah, the legendary commentator and stuff. So that last phrase that you just used, can you just repeat it?
3: Yeah, wapai shot na shiponim.
4: Right, so that basically translates to the shot hit the post.
3: No, the shot entered the pole. Like, it's the goal. There is so much power.
4: You see what I done, Efia? I just embarrassed myself on the world service thinking that I understand tree fully.
3: But it's all good.
4: Thank you so much for clarifying that. Now, a poet might spend days searching for the right word, but a commentator has only seconds. So how much do you have to practice or do your homework on players and statistics to get up to speed?
3: In our era, we are fortunate to have the social media, the internet, to do our research before a game, to prepare for the statistics and any other vital information for me to, you know, put out there for my listeners. But once the whistle blows, trust me, I just flow naturally.
0: You're listening to the documentary In the Studio from the BBC World Service. I'm Mark Wilberforce, and today we're exploring football and language.
5: I know there are some differences in the terms. I always think of the 18 or the penalty box as pretty common terms in American soccer. Upper 90.
0: And the upper 90 that you just referred to means the corner of the goal where it meets the crossbar, just for our audience that are not aware.
5: Because the U.S. is much newer to soccer or football, and that being the biggest difference, I think, just what we call it. And we're, in my opinion, of course, very much a developing team. I noticed that some of the commentators try to adapt European language to show that we know more of the game. You know, we might have a British commentator on an American broadcast to help lend some credibility to it.
0: So it seems like we might be divided by a common language across the Atlantic after all. Back in Barnsley, we left Ian to ponder his poem. Football has rules and it has boundaries, yet every match is unpredictable because people are unpredictable. So is poetry similar? And do the rules somehow create freedom?
6: I think so. I think poetry and football are so similar because they have rules that you can break. They have a shape. The football match has got 90 minutes with a break in the middle and a bit of extra time. And the poem has a shape. And, you know, I like poems with shapes. I like sonnets. I like haiku. I like villanelles. But then I also like the freedom of free verse. But the idea that actually it's not that free because you end the line at the end of the line and there's this white space at the edge. You can sometimes write it for your voice. So that is a kind of form. And also, I like a poem that surprises me. Suddenly, perhaps towards the end, there's an amazing line. You think, gosh, I wasn't expecting that. And it's just like that with football. You know, you'll play a team that you should beat and they thrash you 5-0. And on the pitch, you see artistry, farce, you see tragedy, you see some people working hard, you see some people not working hard. Some people are obviously comedians in the dressing room. And it's the same with poetry. Some words are proper team players. Some words aren't. They'll just stand out there and maybe not do enough work and have to be thrown out. There are endless links between poetry and football.
0: Looking at poetry a little bit more closer, I mean, it is steeped in rhythmic rules, but does it necessarily have to rhyme?
6: No, I don't think it does. I think I've changed my mind over the years. You know, when I was a young man, people would turn up to my workshop that I was running and they had poems that rhymed. And to my eternal shame, I would say, look, go away and make it not rhyme. And then as I've got older, I've realised the absolute power of rhyme. And now, if those people had come back again, I'd celebrate their rhyming. And what I do is I try and make people rhyme in a different way. You've got a 10-line poem, rhyme the first line with the last line, the second line with the ninth line, and so on. So the middle two lines rhyme, and it's like a pebble being thrown into a pond and you get a ripple effect. And the way that rhyme can actually help you to write the poem so that a rhyme in a line will suggest the next line that you wouldn't actually have thought of. So poems don't have to rhyme, and I love non-rhyming poems, but I do love rhyming poems as well.
0: Mm. When you mention those rhyming structures, what comes to mind is the poem that you did for former Barnsley striker Kayode Odeji. Do you recall those factors that you just mentioned in relation to the poem that you wrote for him?
6: Well, how Kayode, he scored against Chelsea. And really, he wasn't a wonderful player. He was a striker who often missed the net. But then, on that one night, he was absolutely magical. You know, and he scored this goal. And then the week after, we were in the semi-final of the FA Cup and he missed a sitter. And I remember that I think the poem was written either for the radio or for a newspaper, so it had to fit a certain shape. Since then, I don't know where he is now, Coyote. He was briefly, for about 25 seconds, a great player.
0: Reading some of your other poems, the rhythm structure really does remind me of hip-hop cadences and even the great sporting poet Muhammad Ali in terms of flow and even your rhyming structure. To me, it's more or less about performance and painting a picture with words. What's your take on that?
6: Well, for me, it's always been about performance. I'm a show-off, you know, I like to show off and perform. And you know, many, many years ago, I was in a band called Circus of Poets. We would perform poetry that actually doesn't look that great written down. When you perform it, it transforms the words. I remember we used to do one about ordering a burger. When you give it breath and you give it your voice. So yeah, I've always been a fella who likes to perform. And also I like to get other people to perform.
7: Last night I spent ages just writing things down in my notebook. Just words, ideas, World Cup and poem kept recurring. I kept thinking of how the rhyme and the rhythm are going to drive this poem to make it celebratory, and also because it's going to be heard on the radio, so a lot of people will only hear it once and they haven't got the time or the luxury of reading it on the page. Because I've been doing this a long time, I have the confidence to know that if I just leave it for a while to marinate, something will emerge. So we'll have a go and see what happens in the morning. I'm going to sleep on it.
5: For me, soccer has always been a very difficult thing to write about. Just in the last few months, I've tried to get some poems going, and I'm working on one right now that I'm tentatively calling The Goalkeeper in Sunlight, just thinking about the different moods and moments of exhilaration and sadness and heartbreak that a soccer game or a match can include. It's a very much in the drafting stage.
0: The Goalkeeper in Sunlight reminded me of a conversation that I had with Ian McMillan, and he's working on a poem which is called The World Cup is a Shining Poem. It's interesting how the two of you are looking at this tournament as some form of beacon of light that will just illuminate not only the stadium that the game is played in, but more or less illuminating people's imaginations with the skills, the colours and the noises and the chants that we're expecting to hear at the World Cup.
5: I love that. And I love that he's writing about the light aspect of the game. My thinking with this poem is that it's almost like a goalkeeper is trying to catch rays of starlight or rays of sunlight. You know, I'm thinking of the goalkeeper as both beginning and end. How the goalkeeper is sometimes the centerpiece of a breakthrough or heartbreak, and just how massive the game is in people's hearts. It seems like a fitting analogy to use the sun and how much we rely on that for so many different parts of our life.
0: Many football fans might say they don't read poetry, but they create chants, songs, and stories. Are football supporters already poets without even realising it?
6: Football supporters are definitely poets.

0: just appear from nowhere.
1: Poetry does appear spontaneously on the football terraces, but Ian hasn't left his verse to chance. He's worked hard over his poem for In the Studio, and the latest version is in.
2: It's the same draft of the poem. The World Cup is a shining poem. The whistle blows, and the game begins, and the words begin, and the song. The World Cup's a shining poem where the images sing and the lines are long, painted on the grass like words on a page. Behind each song, each anthem, a million stories and more. And the penalty spot is a white full stop. Each game fades to memory, played on a stage. The World Cup whirling through our dreams. And the penalty spot is a white full stop where the poem or the game can change. Time passes, time passes, time scores. Across the map, from coast to coast, this is the summer I love the most. The moon is a football, high in the sky, like a free kick learning how to fly. I sang you this poem. It came in off the post. Expressed the inexpressible in every line. And this poem is the gift of extra time.
1: Ian, I'm going to end with asking, who do you think will win the World Cup? And can you maybe, in relation to hip-hop artists, could you perhaps give us a freestyle of a line in terms of that nation who you think is going to win the World Cup?
0: Well, I think I'm fickle. So I think whoever's winning, like most football fans, I'll be supporting. And in the end, you'll think, well, I think that England are going to win. But then because my dad is, as I said that, tapping me on the shoulder, I also think that Scotland are going to win. So we're at the World Cup final and it's all happening. Something, something. The teams are grappling behind me. I can feel my dad tapping me on the shoulder. And as I get 90 minutes older, my dad tells me that Scotland's got to win. And I turn round with a great big grin. And as I turn round, I miss the goal that gets the World Cup in a shining place. That gets the World Cup with a grin on my face. Because England and Scotland both won the cup. I know that's not possible, but it is in a poem.
1: Wow, Ian scores again. Brilliant improvisation there from the poet Ian McMillan. And may the best team win. You've been listening to me, Mark Wilberforce, for the documentary In the Studio from the BBC World Service. The producer was Paula McGrath.
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1: Roisin Hasty. The US Vice President has said the full details of a preliminary agreement to end the war with Iran could be released in the next few days. JD Vance described

0: like a good thing that you guys are playing them there. It's like a, such a huge game, and people will be watching that game. Do you think that it actually helps you? Because it's a tough group with Norway and Iraq.
1: Yeah, I guess it's, I think, the best way to start the tournament, to be fair, play against France, get them out of the way, and then and then focus on the next ones. But yeah, so we start the World Cup very strong.
0: So many star players, and then the game against Norway, we'll see Mbappe taking on Haaland, and obviously those two, their careers are linked as well. But you've got those players in your group, but you guys will go into it not fearing anyone, right? What's your goal, I guess, from the group?
1: Yeah, no, we never fear anyone. We always focus on ourselves. Because if we do the right things, I think we've seen it in the past when we played England, when we played Brazil. You know, we focus on ourselves and we win games. I don't think it matters who we're playing against. It just matters if we turn up on the day or not. We don't go to a competition if it's not to win it, you know. Our full focus is to win the World Cup. That's our goal. And we're going to do everything to win it.
0: Last time round, we saw Morocco sort of break a glass ceiling for Africa, get into the semi-finals, the first African country to do that. You just said that you guys, your goal is to win the World Cup. Is that the ceiling for you? Does this team go into this tournament going, you know what, we can win this?
1: I wouldn't even bother packing my suitcase and traveling to the World Cup if it's not to win it. What Morocco did in the last World Cup should give all these African teams an inspiration and like, oh, they did it, like, why can't we do it? They did a brilliant competition that year, and yeah, we need to go very confident and go as far as we can in the World Cup and maybe win it.
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1: Parachuting at that time was not for the faint-hearted. 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
4: BBC News with Roisin Hasty. Britain's Prime Minister Keir Starmer has said the UK will supply enriched uranium to Ukraine for its nuclear power stations and impose new sanctions against Russia. Sir Keir is expected to make the formal announcement at the G7 summit. Here's our political editor, Chris Mason.
5: Details of many of the new sanctions are expected later, but one focus will be ships moving sanctioned Russian liquefied natural gas. The Prime Minister said choking off the revenues that fueled Putin's war, as he put it, was essential, as he also set out plans to support Ukraine's energy supplies. The UK is to provide £210 million of support over the next 2 years to Ukraine's nuclear power plants, providing them with enriched uranium.

0: And then, like, oh, they did it. Like, why can't we do it? They did a brilliant competition that year. And yeah, we need to go very confident and go as far as we can in the World Cup and maybe win it.
1: If you want to hear more from Million Man Diet, More Than the Score podcast, wherever you get your podcast. And I wanted to ask you, obviously DR Congo play their first match in a World Cup in, what, since 1974 when they were Zaire. Has there been much excitement for the big game against Portugal on Wednesday?
2: Well, lots of people are looking forward to that, but, you know, their feelings have been dominated by, you know, questions about how the team was treated before it went to the US, you know, being put under quarantine for 21 days before being allowed to travel. And yet the majority of them don't even live here in the country.
1: Yeah, indeed. I mean, the Ebola outbreak obviously has no effect on the team, but their warm-up match against Chile in that Spanish town was cancelled by the local mayor. So, yeah, they will definitely be very, very upset about the way in which they were treated. But I'm sure once the football begins, they will be looking forward to the action and seeing how far they can go in the tournament. We're going to have plenty more on the World Cup and, of course, Anne in DRC and Rob in London on Newsday.
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0: who approached its soldiers in southern Lebanon. Israel says 4 people were eliminated. Hezbollah said it had fired missiles and drones at Israeli forces in return. Iran has insisted Lebanon must be part of the agreement made with President Trump. Last night, Israel's Prime Minister Benjamin Netanyahu told reporters his forces would not withdraw from southern Lebanon and would maintain operational freedom.
1: Iran's World Cup coach says his team have been ordered to return to base camp in Mexico immediately after their opening game against New Zealand in Los Angeles. He described Iran as the most oppressed team in the tournament. They're expected to remain in the US until Tuesday lunchtime to recover. Shaima Khalil was at the stadium.
2: Remember that Los Angeles is actually nicknamed Tarantulas because this is home to the biggest Iranian community outside of Iran, right? And many of them are angry at the team. And so they're up against that. But they're also up against what's happening at home and the fact that they cannot put a foot wrong. And they're also up against the U.S. authorities' visa issues and the fact that they play here and they're based in Mexico. And then you get closer and it gets more complicated because I've spoken to people inside the stadium who were cheering for the team, crying when the national anthem was played. But then they were telling me, look, we do not support the government, but we love this game and we love this team and we're here for our country, not the government.
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5: Good morning, how are you? Welcome along. Hey up me duck, hope all is well with you in your world. It is the 16th of June 2026. You're listening to Talk Radio Europe, your voice in Spain. How are you? Thank you to the BBC World Service for taking us through the evening and into the morning. And we will have all the usual shenanigans between now and 10 here on Daybreak. We'll have the latest Spanish news headlines, national days and on this day, and also the head scratcher and the musical puns, latest sports news, business news, and a full market roundup with, of course, Lumon all on the way. By the way, it's International Thank Your Teacher Week, okay? Coming towards the end of term. So I thought, have you got stories of teachers, maybe the worst teacher you ever had or the best teacher you ever had? Maybe you can tell us a little story. Your favourite teacher, one that inspired you. This could fall flat on its face. Or a teacher who really did discipline, but kept you in the straight and narrow. You didn't like it, but you knew they were doing the right thing. I don't know. International Thank Your Teacher. Or maybe you want to thank your teachers today. You're on your way to school and you're on towards the end of term now, the end of the academic year. Maybe you want to thank your favourite teacher. Earn some brownie points. Okay, let's do the head scratcher then today. I think it's easy. Easy. Easy. Target holder. 2 words. Target holder. You don't want to work, do you? Doesn't want to work. Hang on a minute. Try that. No. Hang on, let me see.
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5: So, head scratcher is target holder. Target holder, what are we looking for? If you think you know, get in touch. Gibraltar, 21 degrees, highs of 26 today with sunshine. Lovely day in store. Moderate winds coming from the west for you there. Malaga 22 degrees, highs of 28 with sunshine. Light easterly breeze there for you. Granada 17, currently highs of 32 later with some rain showers around lunchtime and a light easterly breeze. Almeria 22 degrees, highs of 32, partly cloudy sunny spells today. Light to moderate, actually moderate south easterly breezes there for you. Murcia 21 degrees, highs of 34, sunshine and light winds coming from the east there for you. Alicante Costa Blanca 29, sunshine, light northeasterlies in Hoyosa this morning. Denia 16 degrees, highs of 28 degrees with sunshine near Altea, lovely day there. Ibiza 20 degrees, highs of 28 with sunshine, light winds from the north in Ibiza town this morning. In Palma 28 degrees with sunshine, light winds from the north in Magaluf. Let's have a look. Barcelona 22 degrees, highs of 27 later, lots of sunshine and an easterly breeze there. And Madrid 20 degrees, currently highs of 32 later with sunshine and a northeasterly breeze. London is partly cloudy with sunny spells, highs of 26.
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14: For personal reasons, Selena McKenzie will not be with us for the next few weeks, and this will mean the programme schedule will undergo some changes until she returns. 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We all look forward to Selena's return as soon as she's able. 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

Okay, target holder. That's the wee scratcher this morning at 11 minutes past 8. Target holder. Get yourself on the board. You might be first. You might not be, are you?

Simply Red and Stars. You're listening to TRE Talk Radio Europe. Hope you're well and hope that's got you off to a good start this morning. For some reason, my things aren't working. Let me do this. Right, here we are. I'm going to double-click everything. What's all that about? It's a double-click Tuesday. It's a duvet Tuesday. Time to change your duvets. Goodbye, duvet Tuesday. Right, let's have a look at what's happening. We're looking for target holder. Still time to get yourself on the board this morning with the head scratcher. These are some of the news headlines you're waking up to today in Spain. Spain's ambitious plan to grant legal status to undocumented migrants has seen unprecedented demand. With just 15 days left before June the 30th deadline, the Ministry of Migration confirms that over 900,000 people have applied for the scheme since it launched in mid-April. The figure nearly doubled the government's initial estimate of 500,000. Prime Minister Pedro Sanchez has fiercely defended the initiative, calling it an economic necessity that will transition workers out of underground economy and generate an estimated €4,000 per person in net annual tax revenue. Processing times are averaging roughly 3 months per applicant. Developing news from Catalonia, police in Barcelona have arrested four individuals following a violent large-scale brawl. It was on the Rambla del Raval. The incident, which involved an armed mob of roughly 30 people, broke out inside a local restaurant popular with expats and tourists. Local authorities have increased foot patrols in the district as an investigation into the cause of the clash continues. And of course, you may have heard last night, Spain were held to a 0-0 draw with Cape Verde. Can you, Adam and Eve, it? What you're playing at, Spain? I mean, Spain were dominant, but they just could not get the ball in the goal. And so well done, Cape Verde, who absolutely defended to the hilt. They were organised and they defended really well. And so they take a point away from the European champion, Spain. Turning to the weather, summer has officially arrived with a vengeance. IMET has issued a yellow warning for intense heat along the Costa del Sol today. Temperatures in southern valleys and coastal regions are expected to spike at 39 degrees Celsius. Authorities are urging the public, especially tourists and the elderly, to stay hydrated and avoid direct outdoor activity during peak afternoon hours. On the roads, traffic is moving smoothly on the major networks through the expected standard commuter delays are around the big hubs of Barcelona and Madrid. Those are your Spanish headlines for today. Let's go to the board and see who's on there this morning. See who's first on the board, and it goes to Mark in Torrox Pueblo. So well done, Mark. Well, let me just check. Yes, you are absolutely correct. Yeah, don't want to work, does it? Right, I have to press it twice. Okay. It's throwing me out, that has. Well done, Mark. Morning, Dave. The head scratcher is, yes, Lynn in Callahan, the second today. Well done, Lynn. Morning, Dave. Is the head scratcher, yes, from Joe in North Cornwall, correct. Well done, Joe. Gavin's in Granada. Gavin, good morning. And today's head scratcher, yes, well done to you. We've got Andy in Nerka. You are correct. Well done, Andy. Terry's in Frangarola and correct. Well done, Terry. Morning, Dave. Maggie in Full and Conway. You are correct. Cookie. Morning, Dave. Hope you're doing great. Glad to have you back on the radio. I believe next week, next Monday, Tuesday, and Wednesday, we are in for some high temperatures. However, in Galicia, in some areas in Santiago, dog compost is going to... I think that's a typing error. It's going to reach 40 degrees Celsius, hotter than the Costa del Sol. Very slow-moving traffic in La Cala, the Mijas area, westerly direction. That seems to be a regular occurrence now, Cookie, doesn't it? And also, good morning to Gordon and Maureen. You are absolutely correct and on the board, so well done to you. Fabulous stuff. Yeah, well, I reckon we ought to head down the beach then. What do you reckon? Yeah.

That's First Class and Beach Baby. Give me your hand from now to the end of September. As long as you give it me back, you'll be fine. Lyrics are odd. Anyway, good morning to you. Hope all is well. Let's have a look at the papers that you're waking up to this morning. And it's all about Keir Starmer's social media ban. You may have heard that. We'll have a little bit more on that later on in the show. So Keir Starmer's social media ban for under 16s in the UK has been labelled a rush job under criticism over how it will actually work, says the Daily Telegraph. The Times, age checks on phones to access social media is the headline there. Picture of Princess Catherine at the, was it the Garter yesterday? The Garter, I think it was, wasn't it? Which is one of the oldest UK British traditions. Get my teeth in. The Sun, murdered by twisted dad and failed by the system. Sad story, tragedy of adopted Preston betrayed at 13 months of age. Daily Mail, the 8 missed chances to save baby Preston from evil adoptive fathers is a headline. Just one of these news stories that just beggars belief. Joe Cox, 10 years on in their name. The families of murdered MPs Joe Cox and David Ames are honouring their memory in fighting for unity in a divided Britain, says the Daily Mirror. And all the very best with that. Daily Express, our hope has been restored. Daily Express reflects on the news at Labour MPs has said she will introduce an assisted dying bill in Parliament after previously bad bid to change the law was unsuccessful in Parliament. Clean sheets. England wags can't stay overnight with players. They have own headquarters 1,400 miles away. Yeah, no distractions, please, for the players. The iPaper, plot to burn down Starmer's home, linked to Russian mastermind. The Guardian, social media firms hit back as Prime Minister vows to ban under-16s. Financial Times, arson attacks on Keir Starmer's properties were run by pro-Kremlin hacktivists, is the headline there. The Metro, Prime Minister, my ban will keep our kids safe. And, yeah, those are your headlines for what it's worth here on TRE Talk Radio Europe, your voice in Spain. We're looking for, as well, it's International Thank a Teacher Day. So I remember my junior school teacher, Mr. Parkin, he was brilliant. He used to wear corduroys, obviously, brown corduroys. But he was really good, and he used to let us look after the rabbit and the guinea pig. So Mr. Parkin was one of our favourites. Everybody looked forward to having Mr. Parkin as a teacher. And also Mr. Price, our drama teacher in secondary school, was absolutely brilliant. Sadly passed away a few years ago. But the kids absolutely loved him. Favourite teacher, or maybe if it's a worse teacher and you're talking about somebody on the coast, maybe we shouldn't be saying it on the radio, but whatever, we'll see. How you-

That's Somber and Home Wrecker. Some sports news on the way next on TRE. Hello. How's your morning going? Let me know. 16th of June 2026. It's sitting at 8:31 on TRE. Good morning.

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8: It is Daybreak with Dave here on Talk Radio Europe, your voice in Spain. We're going to go to the board. We're looking for target holder on the wee head stretch this morning. Target holder, if you think you know, get in touch. Hi, Dave. Is it yes? Speaking Ben Madden Acosta. You are absolutely correct. Stephen Torremendo. Well done, Steve. You are absolutely right. And you're on the board, Steve. Morning, Dave. Is it cup winner, Margaret and Rich in Santiago? No. Then they got it right. So well done. Got it right in the end. Woohoo. My first time. You are correct, Mark. First on the board you were today. No stopping you. Chris and Oriola Costa, happy Tuesday. Correct. Well done to you. Cookie says, Dave, sorry, I was texting whilst in the car, dictating to Siri, and sometimes it gave me dog compost earlier. I don't think Cookie wanted to talk about dog compost this morning. Morning, by the way, I'm loving at the moment, I don't know if you've seen it, Clarkson's Farm Series 5, brilliant. It's on Amazon Prime, I'm loving it. And can't watch it all week now because my daughter's away and she won't let me because it's like cheating or something, isn't it? You're watching something without somebody's permission because you're going to go a couple of episodes ahead of them. You have to arrange it right, don't you? So no Clarkson's Farm this week for me, but definitely watching it next week when Melissa's back in the fold. Right, okay, so we're looking for target holder on the head scratcher this morning. Let's have a look at some of the sports news you're waking up to. We start with the news that stunned football fans across Spain. Euro 2024 champion Spain suffered a massive setback in their opening group match, held to a 0-0 draw by tournament debutants Cape Verde in Atlanta Stadium. Luis de la Fuente's side were heavy favourites, but they simply could not find a way past. They put on all the guys. Nico Williams came on. Lamine Yamal, spectacular Herculean performance of African side's 40-year-old goalkeeper, Voshner, a late injection of, he was brilliant. I mean, he was all over it. He was on it like a car bonnet. He was brilliant. He was great to watch as well. What a great match because they just defended so well organized. And injection of pace from the 18-year-old substitute Lamine Yamal provided a brief spark of hope, but wasn't to be. They weren't firing well. They weren't hitting the target. They're just all over the place, Spain. not the usual that we've come to expect from them. UK, for our listeners in the UK, tracking home nations and tournament heavyweights. Yesterday, officially the day of draws, with all four tournament fixtures finishing completely deadlocked. Group G, Belgium were held to a 1-1 draw as well. So coming up tonight, it's France versus Senegal. That'll be worth it. Come on, Senegal. Sorry, any French listeners out there. I'm supporting Senegal tonight. Iraq versus Norway. The France one's on at 8 o'clock this evening, so that's kind of a godly time to watch. Iraq versus Norway. That's on at 11. 2 in the morning is Argentina versus Algeria. And Austria versus Jordan at 6 in the morning. So some good football on the way. And of course, England playing, I don't think it's going to be an easy match, do you? England playing Croatia tomorrow. And it's at a reasonable time. I think it's 8 or 9 o'clock in the evening. So that's all good. So yeah, target holder, what are we looking for today? These are your contact details. We'd love to hear from you. Here we go. Call us on 952-78-4000.
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8: Or you can find us on Facebook at Talk Radio Europe Official. And your favourite teacher, please. We've had none of these come in yet. Any favourite teachers that you have from back in the day, let us know. It's Thank a Teacher Week.

Of Souls Blondie, holidaymaker was hit by a falling balcony while swimming in a La Manga hotel pool. According to witnesses, the balcony structure had detached from the ninth floor of the building in Cartagena. A holidaymaker has been rushed to hospital after a ninth floor balcony fell on top of him in a holiday hotspot as he enjoyed a dip in his hotel pool. Can you imagine that happening? Wow. Scared the living daylights out of you, wouldn't it? A man aged around 50 was knocked unconscious after being hit by debris. Accident and emergency staff at nearby hospital were informed as they could prepare to receive the injured tourists on arrival. The drama happened on Friday evening. The hotel where it occurred has been identified locally as a four-star Izan Cavana Hotel in La Manga, where nearly 200 people fell ill last August as a major salmonella outbreak. I don't know if that hotel is having a good run of it right now. The nationality of the injured man has, and his current condition is not yet clear. A spokesman for the regional government run the Emergency Response Coordination Centre said last night several 999 calls just after 7:30 p.m. reported the collapse of a balcony at the facilities of a hotel complex located in La Manga del Mar Menor in Cartagena. So, that would scare you, wouldn't it? It really would, wouldn't it? So, right then, okay, Talk Radio Europe, your voice in Spain. We'll be heading off and speaking to, I think it's Johnny today, actually. So, Johnny on the way, all being well here on Talk Radio Europe, your voice in Spain. Don't know if you remember this one. I've not heard it for donkey's years. Loon One on the way next with a full market roundup.

0: If You Love Me. Roundstone. Do you remember that one? Wow. So we had a bit of an issue last night. The present Mrs. Hodgson was out rehearsing with her band, and I was on the babysitting duties, of course. Realised that we've completely run out of cat food, and they're looking at me with that guilty look on their face, like, come on, feed me, Dad, feed me. They don't really call me Dad. We've literally had to scrape some food together. I think they've had a can of tuna this morning. I'm going to buy some cat food on the way home. But I was thinking, can they have baked beans or not? No. Can't have beans, no. I'll have to message into Selena's animal talk when she's back. Mind day, the worst teacher for me was Mr. Gordon. He accused me of cheating at maths test, although I told him one of my brothers was helping me. He threw the book at me and hit me in the face. I threw it back at him, got suspended. Thanks to Mr. Vaughan, he got lifted. Peter, thank you very much. Talking about your favourite and worst teachers, it's the International Thank Your Teacher Week, and I don't think there's much thanks going on there, but Peter, thank you very much.
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0: Okay, morning Johnny, how are you my friend?
14: Oh, good morning Dave. Yeah, I'm very well, thank you. It seems like a morning, a proper morning again to hear your voice on the radio.
0: Oh, thank you my friend. You'd say the nicest things. We're talking, actually I didn't mention this to you off air, but it's actually tomorrow. I'm a little bit ahead of myself, but it's International Thank a Teacher Day tomorrow. Do you remember your best and worst teachers, Johnny?
14: Definitely.
0: I thought you might.
14: I had a fantastic. I love school. It was a great time. I had a fantastic history teacher,
0: wow.
14: Mr. Hill.
0: Yeah.
14: And he had quite long hair. He was quite an old chap.
0: Yeah.
14: But he was brilliant. He was really
0: inspiring. Was he balding on the top or not?
14: Yes, exactly. Yeah. And then
0: get in the picture
14: like
0: now.
14: Hair,
0: yeah, yeah. Corduroys?
14: Balding on top.
0: Yeah.
14: But very long hair. Yeah. Mr. Hill. And he was quite a serious chap.
0: Yeah.
14: He was really inspirational. And he taught us a lot about writing essays and he was brilliant. You know, when you look back on it, very, very inspiring. But
0: what style did he have? Was it beige trousers and comfortable shoes, that type of thing?
14: Yeah, like a blue kind of suit, I can kind of picture.
0: Yeah.
14: And I feel like he would have had a tie with he was a little bit unkept.
0: Yeah.
14: Know, maybe a bit of a breakfast.
0: Yeah, a bit like Columbo turning up at a scene, yeah.
14: Exactly. Because he was so dedicated to the children. And wanting them to learn. I had to put that bit on the end. And we made it work. So, brilliant. He was great.
0: See, I had a bad history teacher and I made history really, really dull and boring. And it's not till I left school that I actually really love history now. So,
14: yes, exactly.
0: But, worst teachers?
14: It'd probably be Mr. Brunskill.
0: Good morning if you're listening.
14: He was my German teacher and French teacher. Although, actually, he moved me to the very front of the class because I was caught drawing things I shouldn't have been
0: right.
14: in school textbooks
0: with
14: a friend of mine at the back of the class. So he actually moved me to the front of the class for the whole of GCSEs. To be fair, I ended up getting an A
0: in French.
14: But he made me sit at the front. I had nothing else. I couldn't misbehave in class, but I resented him for it. I used to hate going into French, but it actually worked out for the best.
0: You should have just said, look, what are you doing over there, Sonny Jim? I'm drawing in French, sir. Yeah.
14: Well, me and my good friend Rob McArdle, we used to sit at the back of the class. We used to draw things we shouldn't in their textbooks, and we became notorious for it, hence me being moved. So
0: I've got an idea what you were drawing, and I saw a documentary on Rome, and they went back and some of the graffiti, ancient graffiti, was of, let's just say, genitalia. And I thought, nothing changes, does it? Nothing changes, you know, the human nature.
14: Well, I think if you can still laugh about that at different times throughout your life.
0: Especially at the moment.
14: If ancient Romans and Greeks were doing it, then brilliant.
0: Yeah, that's all right, yeah. Right, Johnny, how you doing with a head scratch this morning, mate?
14: I think I've got this one. It was a position I used to play. It was the only one I was allowed to, actually.
0: Yeah.
14: Goalkeeper.
0: Yeah, right. Fabulous. I was left back. Left back in the changing rooms.
14: Very good.
0: Penny dropped. Okay, well done, Johnny. Well done, everybody got it right. We were looking for target holder, goalkeeper. Well done, everyone. Right, at the time at 5 to 9 here in Spain and 5 to 8 in the UK, Johnny, what's going on with the markets? We did have some welcome news yesterday, of course, as far as the Middle East is concerned. How are things responding?
14: Yeah, brilliant. Well, that's obviously the big news this week, the US-Iran peace deal. But as you pointed out with these things, where Mr. Trump's concerned, there can be question marks over the actual substance about what it'll actually mean in practice. But the dollar has been a little bit weaker, as we might expect, where you see confidence returning to financial markets. It's typical that the dollar would soften as people look for more beneficial ways to invest their money. One of those being the stock market. So we have seen stock markets going up this week, a bit more positivity there. So it's definitely been greeted warmly, yeah. Although there's a lot of questions to deal with, in particular negotiations over Iran's nuclear program.
0: Yeah, no mention of that, yeah. You know, the details aren't really there, like you say.
14: Exactly. And this is very common with Mr. Trump, yeah. And these big sort of deals that he announces, it's often the detail is lacking. People talk about there being just one sheet of A4 or two with a sort of agreement to agree on things, but a lack of clarity about what the actual agreement will mean. So we need to find out what's going to happen. But look, Dave, this isn't really a surprise. We've been working towards this agreement for the last few weeks, but the market has warmly received things. The fact we haven't seen any major movements on the currency front is potentially down to the fact that the market was expecting it. The key thing, though, really, is that they're going to ease passage of ships through the Straits of Hormuz. That's what have been pushing up the oil price. That's what have been affecting inflation. And that's what have been concerning financial markets. So we've already seen the price of oil falling, as we might expect. Brent crude has fallen 5% to $80 a barrel. And as I say, stock markets have jumped. We will need to see what the detail is later this week. They're hoping to have the Strait of Hormuz and the deal fully signed off by the end of the week. So markets will be closely watching that. How is the pound doing? Well, the pound has actually been slightly weaker against the euro. And that's because the falling price of oil means inflation's less likely to be as high ahead. And that means the Bank of England don't need to raise interest rates quite as fast. The topic of interest rates is important because the Bank of England are going to meet on Thursday. They're expected to hold interest rates at 3.75%, but they will be looking very closely at this deal

0: ahead, or are we going to see that come through later in the year? That's what the Bank of England will be concerned about. They've also got to try and manage economic growth, because the higher inflation has slowed the economy in some respects, and they don't want to raise interest rates too high too quickly to control inflation, because it could actually choke off the economy and cause its own problems. So, interesting meeting from the Bank of England. We also get UK unemployment data on the Thursday morning before they meet. So it's a really busy 24, 48 hours for the pound. Thursday is also this by-election where Andy Burnham is the current favourite. He said if he wins, he's going to immediately launch a leadership challenge to the Prime Minister, Keir Starmer, which could then cause its own series of events. Andy Burnham is definitely the favourite here. But there are some who think that perhaps restore or reform could do well as well.
1: So, and if Starmer doesn't really go quietly, that could be a bit of a bloodbath, couldn't it, as well, in the Labour Party? So we'll see how it all pans out. Where are we sitting right now then, Johnny, with the exchange rates, please?
0: So pound euro, we're still really close to the highs of the year, 115.70, with 1 euro buying 86.43 pence. Will we be able to say that we're still near almost a one-year high on pound euro levels at the end of the week? It's an important time for pound euro levels. Pound dollar 133.94, euro dollar 115.77, with $1 buying 86.38 euro cent.
1: Fabulous stuff, Johnny. Right, thank you very much. Got 10 seconds to the news. Have you watched any football?
0: Come on, England.
1: Tomorrow night, are you nervous already?
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1: Right, cheers, Johnny. Have a good one, mate. Thank you.

0: This is home to the biggest Iranian community outside of Iran, and many of them are angry at the team. And so they're up against that, but they're also up against what's happening at home and the fact that they cannot put a foot wrong. And they're also up against the U.S. authorities' visa issues and the fact that they play here and they're based in Mexico. And then you get closer and it gets more complicated, because I've spoken to people inside the stadium who were cheering for the team, crying when the national anthem was played. But then they were telling me, look, we do not support the government, but we love this game and we love this team and we're here for our country, not the government.
1: This is the latest world news from the BBC.
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3: This is your Spanish news. Spain's government has received around 900,000 applications from undocumented migrants seeking legal status under a program that initially expected 500,000 results, the Migration Ministry said yesterday. The measure, aimed in part at integrating undocumented migrants into the former labour market, is seeking strong demand in a country that has remained open to immigration, even as other European nations close their borders. Non-profit refugee aid organisation CEAR expects applications to exceed 1 million by the time the programme ends in 2 weeks. Spain has granted 360,000 temporary work permits since April, representing about 40% of all requests received, the ministry said. People are allowed to begin working as soon as their applications are admitted for processing. Pilar Cancela, Secretary of State for Migration, told Reuters the state has the capacity to handle up to 1 million applications between April and June, noting that the requests would outnumber permits granted. Spanish footballer Rafa Mir has been sentenced to 8.5 years in prison after being found guilty of committing sexual assault and assault causing injury, a court in the eastern Valencia region ruled on Monday. Women's rights have become a highly sensitive national topic in Spain, especially in the sports world, after scandals including the former chief of football, Luis Rubiales, unwanted kissing of a national team player, or ex-Barcelona star Dani Alves' rape conviction, which was later overturned. Mir was arrested in September 2024 after woman filed a sexual assault complaint. His lawyer said at the time that the intercourse was consensual and that Mir categorically denied the accusations. The court highlighted the victim's consistent and credible testimony, supported by witness accounts and forensic report. The victim was awarded compensation of €64,000. The decision is not final and can be appealed, the court said. Mir, who currently plays for La Liga club Elche, was under contract at 6-times champions Valencia at the time of the incident in 2024. And finally, Spain's manager, Luis de la Fuente, insisted there was no cause for alarm after his side were held to a frustrating 0-0 draw by World Cup debutants Cape Verde on Monday, saying his players had earned the right to trust themselves after winning the 2024 European Championship. Spain dominated for long spells but failed to turn pressure into goals against a disciplined Cape Verde side who defended deep and denied the European champions rhythm in the final third. A team that is on more than a 30-match unbeaten run can't have any doubts, de la Fuente told a press conference, pointing to Spain's consistency over more than 3 years. The solution is to stick with the same approach, to keep improving with more finesse, but there you go. We created plenty of chances, but lacked the freshness you need in these games. De La Fuente admitted that Spain had lacked sharpness and fluidity, but said the performance was not without an attacking intent. Spain finished the match with Yamal and Nicole Williams on the pitch after both were introduced late in the second half, with De La Fuente insisting managing their return from hamstring injuries. And that's your Spanish news.
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4: 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It's Daybreak.

Yes, welcome back to the second hour of the show. Good to have you with us. Hope all is well in your world. Now we'll be having the musical puns in a moment, so that's on the way. And also we'll be looking at that announcement yesterday from Keir Starmer, the Prime Minister of the UK, on the under-16s ban, which will come into force next year for social media for under-16s in the UK. What will it look like? How's it going to play out? What's the response? We'll have a look at that coming up as well. Okay, some of the national days and international days today. It's a UN-recognised day, International Day of Family Remittances. Doesn't sound very catchy, does it? To honour the crucial financial contributions that over 200 million migrant workers make to improve the lives of their loved ones back home. United Kingdom Bloomsday, while technically an Irish literary celebration honouring James Joyce's masterpiece, that it's widely celebrated across the UK by literature lovers, pub crawls and public readings. Any excuse for a pub crawl? Let's have a pub crawl. It's Bloomsday. Spain, Día Internacional de las Remesas Familiares. I've only been here 17 years. It'll be getting better soon. Spain actively participates in the UN's Family Remittance Day, recognising the millions of families supported across Latin America and North Africa by workers living in Spain. In the USA, it's National Fudge Day. Ooh, I love a bit of fudge. Yes, a classic American food holiday dedicated to the rich, dense confection. Is it American fudge? I thought it was British. I don't know. I always thought we get to Cornwall, you always have a nice Devonshire fudge. Anyway, Lincoln's House, landmark speeches, 1858 Lincoln's House Divider speech accepting Republican nomination for the US Senate in Springfield, Illinois. Abraham Lincoln delivered one of the most iconic speeches, famously declaring, "A house divided against itself cannot stand." And that was on 1858, 1976, great year for the world. I was born that year. The Soweto, not so good for this. The Soweto uprising in South Africa, an estimated 20,000 students protested the forced use of Afrikaans in schools. In apartheid police, of course, opened the killing hundreds of children today in that Soweto uprising. In science and technology, 1911, the birth of IBM, the computing tabulating recording company. Was incorporated in New York. Decades later, it would be renamed International Business Machines, IBM. And 1963, the first woman in space, Soviet astronaut, cosmonaut Valentina, arrived in space for the first time, being the first woman in space. In pop culture, 1984, America's first roller coaster opens, a switchback railway opened at Coney Island in New York. It traveled at a blistering 6 miles per hour and cost just 5 cents per ride. That's 1884, not 1984. Did I say 1984? 1903, Ford Motor Company incorporates Henry Ford as a small group of investors, officially signed the incorporation papers for Ford in Michigan, completely altering the future of the global transit. Some of the things you need to know today, and we'll have the weather forecast on the way next, and also the musical puns, so don't go anywhere.

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1: Okay, looking at your weather forecast, starting off as we always do in Gibraltar. Let's go to the rock. 21 degrees currently, highs today of 26 with sunshine. Light winds coming from the west on the rock of Gibraltar this morning. Malaga 22 degrees, highs of 29 with sunshine today. Going to be a scorcher. Light winds coming from the east, reaching 32 by next week, so it's getting warmer. Granada 17 degrees, highs of 32 with rain showers, light easterly breeze for you there. Almeria 24 degrees, highs of 32, partly cloudy, sunny spells today in Almeria. Moving on to Murcia, 21 degrees, highs of 34 with sunshine. Hot one indeed, easterly breeze there. Alicante 21 degrees on the Costa Blanca, highs of 29, later sunshine, light north easterly breeze. Denia 30 degrees, sunshine, light winds from the west there for you. Ibiza currently 24, highs of 28, later sunshine, light winds from the north. And 23 already in good old Palma de Mallorca. Going to be 29 later with sunshine, light northerly breeze. Barcelona 22 degrees, highs of 27, sunshine and an easterly breeze for you. Madrid 20 degrees, highs of 32 with sunshine today, light easterly breeze. And finally, London is sunny spells and 26 your high. That's your weather on TRE.
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8: Thank you, Meikle John. Okay. We're going to talk about the story today for the musical puns is this one. Duck Duck Goal. Bird dressed in Mexico's World Cup jersey scores on social media. Images of Merlin, a two-year-old duck, parading on the streets of Mexico City, celebrated by fans on social media, wearing a Mexican top. Julian Gilaris and Raul Jimenez may have scored the goals, but Duck stole the show as Mexico celebrated the World Cup opening victory over South Africa on Thursday. Merlin, a two-year-old duck dressed in the national team's colours, became an unlikely internet sensation and the tournament's first unofficial mascot. Images of Merlin parading through Mexico City, walking across a zebra crossing, wearing a Mexican jersey and socks, as thousands of fans celebrated, quickly went viral. So any songs about ducks or Mexico, that's, or Mexican ducks, if you've got a song about a Mexican duck, I will come round and buy you some chocolate. But songs about ducks, songs about Mexico, I think that will do for our Mexican duck story today. That'll do. Fabulous. So let me give you the contact details that you need if you want to get in touch for the musical puns. Here you have it.
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8: Okay, yesterday's social media ban, PM confirms crackdown for under 16s. What are your thoughts on this? If you want to let us know, do get in touch. And of course, Viewpoint will be on after the news at 10 this morning.
9: Today could be the day childhood changed for the better in the UK. Or the day the country got its hopes up, only to be let down. It started with a grand announcement.
10: The government will ban access to social media for all children under the age of 16.
9: Not only were we following the Australian example of removing under 16s from platforms like Snapchat, TikTok, YouTube and Instagram from next spring, we were going further.
10: We're taking world-leading action on gaming services and live-streaming platforms, where, at the moment, strangers can contact any child unchecked.
9: Romantic AI chatbots will be banned for anyone under 18, and popular chatbots like ChatGPT or Meta AI won't be blocked, but they'll be stopped from engaging in sexual content with young people. What about the children actually affected by the ban? Despite what the government says, these teenagers, don't seem to want it.
11: I miss like using Snapchat a lot because I can't text my friends a lot, and also YouTube because a lot of my childhood memories were on YouTube, like watching with my parents and friends.
12: My life on social media is just as important as my life in person. So I would feel like I try get around the ban, obviously.
13: I think I'd be a lot more bored because there's not much to do in my day-to-day life without it. But, yeah, I think I'd be spending a lot more time on homework, which is not ideal.
14: This social media ban has the potential to be momentous, to inspire generational change, but it all hinges on one aspect working: the ability to properly verify the ages of social media users. If that doesn't work, the whole policy fails. One of the big criticisms of Australia's social media ban is how effective it seems to have been. There is research released recently that suggested that more than 60% of young people under the age of 16, so young people that are now banned from using social media, that they were still using their social media accounts, which suggested that the ban hadn't been that effective.
15: Yoti runs age verification for some of the biggest companies in the world. According to its CEO, the government needs to urgently learn from other countries if it wants to make this ban a success.
16: The Australians were very clear that they were the first to do this and that it would take time for them to get this right. I think as an age company, we think that not requiring a buffer between the age of 16 and, for instance, a threshold of 18 to ensure that effectively anybody who is a young teenager wouldn't pass for 18 but possibly might pass for 16 hasn't helped.
15: And tech companies like Meta, YouTube and Snapchat, maybe unsurprisingly, say the ban won't work. In fact, they argue it'll push children to unregulated platforms. But this is all detail of the ban, which seems to be missing from today's announcement. Instead, the government says it will flesh out the finer points in the coming months.
17: We're making the big decision on the basis of the British public's voice. We want to get the implementation right alongside them as well. And so today is a big decision, but the detail we're going to work through with the British public, with experts, with what is technically feasible.
8: OK, what are your thoughts on that? Let us know anything.

0: Oh, fabulous. Went on a while, didn't it? Yes, but Line Eyes by the Eagles. We'll have a full business roundup on the way next here on Daybreak with Dave. Any songs about ducks and Mexico? The Mexican supporting duck? I don't think he knows he's supporting Mexico, but anyway, he's gone viral anyway. He's all over the place, over the Guardian newspaper today and others. Yes, Mexican ducks. Any songs about ducks? Or you're going to be very creative with this one. We've not had a single answer through yet. Can you believe that?
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0: Also, we'd love to hear about your favourite teacher tomorrow. I know we're a little bit ahead of ourselves, but we like to be on cutting edge here on TRE, on Daybreak. Looking for your... Thank a Teacher Day, so maybe today you can go and buy them a present. And then let the kid take it in tomorrow and say, it's National Thank a Teacher Day. So you might want to do that. And the only reason I'm saying that, of course, is because my wife is a teacher. The thought of actually marrying a teacher years ago would have absolutely sent shivers through me. But anyway, onward and upward. There we go. Good morning. Let's have a look at the business news you're waking up to. It's Tuesday, the 16th of June, 2026, Global Business Breakfast Briefing. We start today with global macro policy, where businesses on both sides of the English Channel are breathing a sigh of relief. Central banks in both London and Washington are expected to keep interest rates on hold this week. Speculation on the imminent peace deal between the US and Iran has significantly cooled global energy markets. Oil and gas prices are holding steady, taking immense pressure off supply chains and manufacturing costs for British and Spanish firms alike. However, the ripple effects of the international conflict are hitting the Far East. In a surprise move overnight, Japan has hiked interest rates to their highest levels since 1995 to combat local inflation. Closer to home, the electric vehicle transition is hitting a regulatory wall. CEO of Chinese EV giant XPeng has stated that European and British drivers shouldn't expect a plunge in EV prices anytime soon. Despite heavy rivalry, incoming tariffs and strict local trade guidelines mean retail prices are set to remain high across the UK and Spain for the foreseeable future. Turning to corporate news, and a massive cross-border shake-up is sporting world. Real Madrid has officially locked in a block-busting £52 million deal to sign Chelsea defender Marc Cucurella. The massive transfer represents a major cash injection for the London club as European football finance continues to face tight fiscal scrutiny. And finally, a look at the currency markets as European trading gets underway this morning. The British pound is holding steady against the firming euro, trading at approximately 1.18 1.18, while the itself is finding solid footing. The euro is finding solid footing against the US dollar amid easing global energy anxieties. And that is your business briefing for today. John in Mijas says, Dave in Mijas Pueblo, songs about Mexico, Dan. Here you go.

Baldry and Underneath the Sun in Mexico. I think that was like the Olympic Games song from a few years ago. Sam says, the best I can do is this one, Dave. Okay. Well, keep the cheese going. Don't worry. We'll have some news on the way next.

Once I had my... I tell you what, Samson is self-identifying as a duck. Right, so... we're really going for it today, aren't we, guys? We really are. Tommy, Aston Villa Tommy says, what about this one, Dave? Songs about Mexico, songs about ducks.

0: So if we're keeping your Mexico songs coming, keep them coming in. We'll have an update on what's going on with this peace deal in Iran. We'll have more of this, of course, with Viewpoints after news at 10. So keep it CRE.
1: So with a memorandum of understanding, this framework agreement to end the Iran war looking set to be signed on Friday, what are the key threats to seeing this through? What are the next steps and what are the potential implications for the UK? Well, the biggest threat is almost certainly Prime Minister Netanyahu's campaign against Hezbollah in southern Lebanon. It's pretty clear Netanyahu believes that this is not part of the deal between America and Iran. They're not a signatory to that agreement after all. And besides, Prime Minister Netanyahu has his own national priorities, and it's clearly not helpful to him to appear subservient to President Trump. But if any form of deal is to be done, President Trump has already gone on to his Truth Social saying, let the oil flow. But what needs to happen in order to enable the oil to flow and actually start to ease the global energy crisis? Well, right at the start, before the war was started, the flow of oil through the Strait of Hormuz was through established lanes. One of them to the south was outbound. It's 2 mile wide. There's a 2 mile buffer zone to make sure there's no collisions. And then incoming traffic goes to the north, all around the centre of the strait. But right at the start of the war, Iran actually laid a minefield just to the southern side of the Strait of Hormuz. That was for two reasons, one of which it forces traffic to go up near Larak Island and Keshem Island here, put them a lot closer to Iran and therefore means that they can threaten that traffic, effectively closing the strait, but also potentially being able to charge some sort of toll at the same time. Now, it's also clear that America in the last few weeks has actually managed to open its own little channel just hugging the Iranian coastline here to get some vessels out. It's a longer distance away from Iran, and it was also using military escorts to get through. The challenge, of course, is that they only were managing to get about 10% of the normal traffic flowing there, so it just wasn't sustainable. You need about 150 vessels a day to move through the Strait of Hormuz. So the first priority for the strait is to actually clear that minefield. The challenge, of course, is that the Iranians have quite a number of mines, a total of about 5,000 is believed. Probably not using floating mines, they can be very difficult to track and will probably present a threat as much to the Iranians as anybody else. These moored mines are by far and away the most likely to be used, and potentially some seabed mines. The question is, how many are actually in the strait? Well, most professionals believe it's probably less than 12. That's not a big challenge to clear them, as long as you have specialist equipment. Now, the Europeans have stood ready to help clear the Strait of Hormuz, but only when hostilities were ended. That looks like we're approaching that point, and that's why the Royal Navy looks as if it's got the RFA Lime Bay ready, a minesweeping capability, but uses autonomous drones to identify the mines and then clear them. Once the minefield is cleared, then the priority will be to get the full vessels out of the Strait of Hormuz, empty vessels back in, clear the backlog, and then establish a more steady state. Probably take a few weeks to get there. But of course, whatever is agreed between Iran and America, what is clear is that Iran can close the Strait of Hormuz at any time it sees fit. That genie is out of the bottle, difficult to put back. Now, this war has been devastating for a lot of the Middle East countries. It's been economically a disaster. And they'll be looking at ways that they can mitigate the threat of this happening again in the future. That threat is two parts. One of which, how do they reduce their dependency of getting the energy out through the Strait of Hormuz? Saudi Arabia has already done this by building a pipeline across so it can offload through ports into the Red Sea. The UAE is looking to move south to try and offload its oil there. And I expect we'll see a lot more effort by Middle East countries to do similar investments in infrastructure. But the key issue is how do they protect themselves against future attacks from Iran. Now, in the past, their strategy has been to allow forward basing of American bases around the region, and therefore America will provide support in the event of some sort of war. The problem is, in this case, America gave them no warning that they were going to be going and attacking Iran, and that has left the Middle East countries vulnerable. In addition to that, although they live under the umbrella of some of the best missile defense systems in the world, Patriot systems here, Aegis and THAAD, the harsh reality is ballistic missiles, some of them got through. And what is interesting, even a third world nation like Iran, at least when it comes to military capability, these ballistic missiles, they're very long range, they're very difficult to shoot down, and they're very accurate. And some of them have caused a lot of damage. Qatar reckons it'll be 5 years before they repair their infrastructure. That's going to be a major focus of attention for the Middle East partners.
0: Okay, that's the latest on that. Of course, no doubt they'll be talking about that here on Viewpoint after the news at 10. Okay, right then. Songs about Mexico, thank you very much. And not so many songs about Mexican ducks out there. I think there's a bit of a dearth in that department, if any songwriters are listening.

Morning, Christine. She says, how about There Once Was an Ugly Duckling? Yeah. Found a song about a duck. Tim says, anything by Pato Banton. Spanish for duck, of course. Thank you, Tim.

0: Amazing news story coming out this week. The Putney Pusher, which is on the Putney Bridge, happened 11 years ago. A man just pushed a woman nearly into the path of a bus. The bus swerves. It could be attempted manslaughter, attempted murder. I don't know what they're going to charge him with. But they looked and looked and looked. They had CCTV footage of him. Just a jogger going past, pushes this woman out of the way. And apparently there's been a man arrested yesterday on this. Amazing story. Okay, Talk Radio Europe, your voice in Spain. We'll round up next after this.
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24: It is Talk Radio Europe, your voice in Spain. And G7 leaders meet, and Ukrainian President Zelensky is meeting them as well today from Ukraine. They're meeting in Evian-le-Bains. And it's a beautiful part of the world. I've been there twice now. I see a friend that lives there. And it's absolutely gorgeous. If you ever get a chance to go down there near Geneva, across the border into France, by the way. It's where the water comes from, isn't it? Evian water. Beautiful. And then there's Thonon-les-Bains as well, which is absolutely beautiful as well in France. Unlucky to Spain last night, 0-0 against Cape Verde. Can you believe it? Not a single goal against Cape Verde. Well done, Cape Verde. And Spain, don't worry, it's only the first match. That's it for me. Thank you for tuning in. I'll be back tomorrow, all being well. I must apologise. There is no viewpoint today. I got it wrong earlier because we have an air conditioning deficit in the studio. And it is piping hot in here this morning, I'll tell you. I just seen an iguana walk out saying it's too hot in there for me. It is stifling.

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2: BBC News with Emily Thomas. European leaders are expected to try to persuade Donald Trump to rethink his strategy on the war in Ukraine at the G7 summit in France. As part of efforts to continue supporting Ukraine, Britain is to supply it with enriched uranium for its nuclear power stations. James Waterhouse is in Evian.
3: Against the calm waters of Lake Geneva, fierce diplomacy is taking place. European leaders will again try to remind Donald Trump of what they see as the importance of pushing Russia to accept a peace deal on Kyiv's terms and not pressure Ukraine to accept concessions to Moscow. Ukraine's Volodymyr Zelensky, who is also here, revealed he proposed a meeting with Vladimir Putin at the G7, but said the Kremlin wasn't ready for it. Mr. Zelensky has already called for a decisive response to the latest wave of Russian strikes that killed at least 11 people in his country.
2: The G7 leaders are also expected to urge Donald Trump to avoid what they see as a superficial peace deal to end the war with Iran. In a TV interview, his vice president, J.D. Vance, said that specific terms were yet to be agreed and that the full text would be published in the next few days.
4: Over the past 3 weeks, we've gotten more oil out of the Strait of Hormuz under the supervision of United States Central Command than we had the first 3 months of this operation. That means the Iranians' leverage was reducing by the day. That means that our position was growing stronger by the day. And I think that's why we've cut what is fundamentally a good deal for the American people, assuming the Iranians follow through.
2: Israel's military says it's carried out strikes on what it called terrorists who approached its soldiers in southern Lebanon. The fighting between Israel and the Iran-backed group has gone on, despite Iran's insistence that a ceasefire in Lebanon must be part of the agreement with President Trump. From Jerusalem, here's John Donison.
5: Overnight, Israel confirmed that it had killed 4 terrorists, as it called them, who'd been approaching its forces in southern Lebanon. Hezbollah, for its part, Iran's proxy, said it then returned fire with missiles and drones towards Israeli troops. So Prime Minister Netanyahu appeared on television last night talking to reporters, and he insisted, look, President Trump was a friend. They didn't always agree on everything, and Israel doesn't basically think this is a good deal. But it said he had no intention of pulling his forces out of southern Lebanon.
2: Japan's central bank has raised interest rates to the highest level in 3 decades after the Iran war pushed up the cost of living. The Bank of Japan raised its policy rate to 1%, a level not seen since 1995. The bank is trying to tame inflation, which has seen a surge due to rising energy prices. The bank has been gradually raising its rate for the past 2 years. This is the latest world news from the BBC.

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2: This is your Spanish news. Spain's government has received around 900,000 applications from undocumented migrants seeking legal status under a program that initially expected 500,000 results, the Migration Ministry said yesterday. The measure, aimed in part at integrating undocumented migrants into the former labour market, is seeking strong demand in a country that has remained open to immigration, even as other European nations close their borders. Non-profit refugee aid organisation CEAR expects applications to exceed 1 million by the time the programme ends in 2 weeks. Spain has granted 360,000 temporary work permits since April, representing about 40% of all requests received, the ministry said. People are allowed to begin working as soon as their applications are admitted for processing. Pilar Cancela, Secretary of State for Migration, told Reuters the state has the capacity to handle up to 1 million applications between April and June, noting that the requests would outnumber permits granted. Spanish footballer Rafa Mir has been sentenced to 8.5 years in prison after being found guilty of committing sexual assault and assault causing injury, a court in the eastern Valencia region ruled on Monday. Women's rights have become a highly sensitive national topic in Spain, especially in the sports world, after scandals including the former chief of football, Luis Rubiales, unwanted kissing of a national team player, or ex-Barcelona star Dani Alves rape conviction, which was later overturned. Mir was arrested in September 2024 after woman filed a sexual assault complaint. His lawyer said at the time that the intercourse was consensual and that Mir categorically denied the accusations. The court highlighted the victim's consistent and credible testimony, supported by witness accounts and forensic report. The victim was awarded compensation of €64,000. The decision is not final and can be appealed, the court said. Mir, who currently plays for La Liga club Elche, was under contract at 6-time champions Valencia at the time of the incident in 2024. And finally, Spain's manager, Luis de la Fuente, insisted there was no cause for alarm after his side were held to a frustrating 0-0 draw by World Cup debutants Cape Verde on Monday, saying his players had earned the right to trust themselves after winning the 2024 European Championship. Spain dominated for long spells but failed to turn pressure into goals against a disciplined Cape Verde side who defended deep and denied the European champions rhythm in the final third. A team that is on more than a 30-match unbeaten run can't have any doubts, de la Fuente told a press conference, pointing to Spain's consistency over more than 3 years. The solution is to stick with the same approach, to keep improving with more finesse, but there you go. We created plenty of chances, but lack the freshness you need in these games. De La Fuente admitted that Spain had lacked sharpness and fluidity, but said the performance was not without an attacking intent. Spain finished the match with Yamal and Nicole Williams on the pitch after both were introduced late in the second half, with De La Fuente insisting managing their return from hamstring injuries. And that's your Spanish news.
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9: Good morning. It is Tuesday, the 16th of June. Thanks to Dave for Daybreak. You're listening to Let's Talk with me, Giles Brown, live until 1 o'clock today. Adjusted programming for the month of June. On today's show, no viewpoint today. As you may or may not be aware, we are in keeping with this being officially finished June, we have decided to turn the Talk Radio Europe main studio into a sauna for the next couple of days. So therefore, I'm presenting the nearly naked news today. Let's just be thankful we don't have webcams, but obviously it is a little uncomfortable, shall we say. And there are lots of bits and pieces, and this is the technical term for it, which are whizzing and a whirring and a fizzing and a purring, and therefore it creates an awful lot of heat, and not just from myself, coming out of various ends of me. So therefore, it would be bordering on the psychotic to have live guests in this studio, because if it gets any hotter, put it this way, I shall be bringing in chickens. Obviously, I should bring in pre-cooked chickens that have been pre-prepared, and we will be roasting them through the show. It's extremely warm, so I'm not going to have a live viewpoint from here. So we're going to be doing the following. I will be playing out a pre-recorded interview that I have done with Rachel Brooks, Formula One commentator. That's going out at 10:30. One from the vaults, and it's my evil twin, Jem Deducu. I'll be playing one of my particular and peculiar frazzled conversations with the great Jem at 11:30, and live guests today will be the following. I will be talking more than usual, as always, but my live guests today at 12:30, well, just past 12 o'clock, I'm going to be talking to Amanda Griffiths-Jones. That's all about Strange Wills and Requests, and at about 25 minutes to one, talking with Ben Giles. He's the specialist. He spent 30 years clearing out what most people can't bear to imagine. Yes, forensic, etc., including everything from whale carcasses lodged on cargo ships to just generally places that you don't want to go there. So I advise that you have your breakfast well before we get to 12:30. I'm with you till 1 o'clock. What could possibly go wrong?
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9: But first of all, let's see what's happening weather-wise, shall we, in the TRE area this morning. Starting off, as we always do, Costa del Sol, Malaga province, currently 26 degrees, a sunny day in prospect with a high of 29. The winds are from the southeast, and they are moderate. Just on Granada, 25 degrees, sunny, a high today of 32. There might be some light rain around as well. The winds are from the southwest, and they're gusting up to 50 kilometers an hour. 27 degrees in Almeria, a sunny day with a high of 30. The winds are from the southeast, and they are moderate to strong. 26 degrees in Murcia, That's the high today. It's going to be 35. Look out for that. Winds moderate to strong easterlies. Alicante, 26 degrees. A mainly sunny day with a high of 30. Winds are from the southeast and they are light to moderate. Denia, 27 degrees at the moment in Denia. The high today is going to be 30. The winds are light to moderate southeasterlies. On the islands, Ibiza, good morning to you. 25 degrees at the moment, high of 28, a sunny day with moderate southeasterlies. Mallorca, currently in Palma, it's 26 degrees. The high today is going to be 30. The winds are from the southwest, moderate to strong. And finally, Gibraltar, 22 degrees on the rock, high today of 25. The winds are from the east, and they're moderate to strong. That's your weather.

0: And even bigger ones, and everybody's on their seat. 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
2: Right, let's see what's happening with the newspapers brought to us in brought to you with our friends from okay, looking at the it's an interesting morning already. Right, then, your front pages today. The headlines. Well, according to The Guardian, allies of Keir Starmer say social media ban he proposed yesterday for under-16s will form part of his political legacy if he's ousted. Daily Telegraph says the online safety campaign has called the policy a rush job, and there's criticism out here how it will actually work. The Times says Apple and Google, which run the operating systems of many smartphones, could be forced to carry out aid checks, while the Financial Times reports that officials are looking how to stop young people from using VPNs to get round the restrictions. The Independent reports on the two men found guilty of conspiring to carry out arson attacks on property connected to the Prime Minister. It says the men were recruited by a Russian-speaking person known on Telegram as El Money, who used them as criminal proxies. Elsewhere, the Eyes coverage of the G7 summit in France notes that Sakir and US President Donald Trump have met in person for the first time since the Prime Minister refused to join the President's war against Iran. The paper says he'll be keen to avoid any fresh clash with Trump. It also points out this could be one of the Prime Minister's last appearances on the international stage as the threat of a leadership challenge looms. Several papers lead on the murder and abuse of 13-month-year-old Preston Davey. The Daily Mail asks whether political correctness played a role in the failure to stop the men who adopted him. Betrayal is the Sun's headline. The Daily Mirror devotes its front page to the murdered MPs Joe Cox and Sir David M. Ames. On the 10th anniversary of Cox's killings, the paper says their shattered families have united to call for a return to decency and civility. The Daily Express focuses on the fresh attempt to legalise assisted dying in England and Wales. The family of Dame Esther Ranson, who has stage 4 cancer and has long campaigned in favour of assisted dying, says they're delighted the proposals will be put to Parliament again after the last bill stalled in the House of Lords. Meanwhile, the Daily Star says the partners of the England football team have set up base camp in Miami for the Men's World Cup in the US. 1,400 miles away from the Three Lions headquarters in Kansas City, the paper says sleepovers have been outlawed. So those front pages. The Guardian, social media firms hit back as PM vows to ban under-16s. The Times, age checks on phones to access social media. The Daily Telegraph, Starmer's social media ban is a rush job. Lots of pictures, by the way, of the Princess of Wales looking rather resplendent. At Royal Ascot. The Metro, PM, my ban will keep our kids safe. The Eye, plot to burn down Starmer home linked to Russian mastermind. The Independent, arson attack on Starmer linked to Russia. The Financial Times, arson attacks on Starmer properties were run by pro-Kremlin hacktivists. Daily Express, our hope has been restored. This is Dame Esther's delight as Labour MP says she'll reintroduce assisted but dying bill. The Mirror, Joe Cox, 10 years on, in their name. The Daily Mail, the eight missed chances to save save baby Preston from evil adoptive fathers. The Sun, murdered by twisted dad and failed by the system, betrayed. And finally, the Daily Star, World Cup ball control, clean sheets. England wags can't stay overnight with the players. And those are your headlines on this Tuesday, the 16th of June.

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12: And with the time, I call that 23 minutes past 10. As I'm down to me skin piece, I thought I'd play this one. This is Naked As We Came. And this is by Iron and Wine. Giles Brown on a Tuesday morning. How you doing?

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1: And let's see what's happening in the world of business. This is your Tuesday morning business briefing. Asian stocks made cautious gains on Tuesday after a rally in the previous session on news of a US-Iran peace deal, while investors assessed a widely expected Bank of Japan rate increase to a 31-year high. The Nikkei 225 jumped 0.6%, briefly crossing above the 70,000 mark to set an all-time peak after the Japanese Central Bank voted 7-1 to hike its benchmark policy rate to 1%, levels last seen in 1995. Against the dollar, the yen was flat at 160.31 yen. Meanwhile, the Australian dollar was little changed after the Reserve Bank of Australia kept interest rates on hold as expected, with the currency 0.3% weaker. Meanwhile, oil prices, which finished at a three-month low overnight, reflected the cautious stance, with Brent crude futures sliding 0.3% to $82.96 a barrel. Shippers in Asia and Europe said rebuilding confidence in resuming transit through the Strait of Hormuz could take weeks, while US President Donald Trump's announcement of a deal with Iran drew initial investor relief on Monday. It also puts Washington on a collision course with Israel. While it's an important diplomatic breakthrough that we should remove a key source of market volatility, the durability of the deal is likely to be tested in future, Westpac analysis wrote in a research note. Many sticking points, including the fate of Iran's nuclear program, were left to be resolved in subsequent negotiations. Overnight on Wall Street, stocks and bonds rallied to an optimism over the deal. The S&P 500 jumped 1.7% and the Nasdaq Composite surged 3.1%, while the Dow Jones Industrial Average and the Stoxx 600 both closed at record highs. Beyond geopolitics, traders are awaiting a press briefing from the Bank of Japan's deputy governor to explain the central bank's decision, which Governor Katsu Ueda will miss due to medical treatment. The US dollar index, which measures the greenback strength against a basket of six currencies, was up 0.1%, at 99.75, firmly within the tight trading channel which it set for the past three seasons. In early European trades, Pan region futures were flat, the German DAX futures were 0.2% lower, and the FTSE futures were down 0.1%. In cryptocurrency markets, Bitcoin fell 1% to 65,799.61, whilst Ether slumped 2.9% to $1,762.15. And that is your Tuesday morning business briefing.
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1: Live from the studios of TRA Talk Radio, up your voice in Spain. Earlier this year, I spoke to Rachel Brooks, F1 commentator, about her thoughts on the season so far. So here's an interview I did with Rachel a little bit earlier on. I hope you like it.
2: You're listening to Giles Brown on Talk Radio Europe, your voice in Spain. F1 racing drive, the secrets to Formula One success. How do 20 of the best drivers in the world drive on the same racetrack and have such different results? This is Formula One Unlocked, revealing the strategy and the skill behind the most successful drivers in the world. Sitting in the hot seat with Sky Sports F1 commentator Rachel Brooks, I am delighted to say that Rachel joins us live now from a secret location, probably somewhere in Monte Carlo or Miami or something like that, overlooking the pit lane. Good morning, Rachel. Welcome to the show.
3: Hi, thank you very much for having me. It's not quite as glamorous as that. The bins are being collected outside right now. So if you hear some rumbling noise, that's what it is.
2: Just pretend it's a tyre change. We're going for the slicks and the intermediates. That's the noise in the background.
3: Yes. It's a bit tyres being changed in a pit lane somewhere in the world.
2: What's because people will know you from being the voice and the face of F1. But what's your relationship? How did you get this gig? How did you get into the motorsport?
3: So when I was very little, there's a photo on the wall in the living room at my mum and dad's house, and it's of my dad. It's in black and white, and it's my dad driving around some banking in an old Ford Corsair. And inlaid into the photo frame is a little speedometer, and it shows the speed he was doing at that moment going around the banking. It's like frozen at that speed. And I always remembered seeing it as a kid, and I just didn't really know what it was. I just thought, oh, it's an old picture. It wasn't until I was a bit older that my dad told me the story of all his endurance records and runs that he did. So he has the record still at Monza for 7 days and nights around the banking. It's in the Monza record books. And they just did these crazy things. Anyway, so sort of I knew my dad also had car businesses, so I was around cars a lot as a kid. And then I've got two older brothers and an older sister. And my older brothers, obviously, when I'm a young girl, I'm like, oh, they're really cool. You know, the boys are really cool. Once you get past the, God, they're annoying stage, they end up being quite cool. You want to hang out with them. And the only way I could hang out with them as the annoying little sister was if I watched the F1 with them on a Sunday.
2: Right.
3: And so I would sit down with my brother and my brothers and my dad, and we'd watch the F1 race. And obviously then I didn't realise, you know, I wasn't getting up in the middle of the night. I was watching the European races in the summer. I didn't know the full scope of the calendar and stuff. So anyway, I would watch the races with them. And then it sort of turned into my passion and my interest watching F1. And I then started working in sport, but never really thought there was ever an opportunity where I'd ever work in F1. I ended up working in cricket to start with, covering cricket for Sky Sports News, and I thought I was a bit of a trailblazer there. I was like, I'm a woman standing on the boundary edge. And I was, in fact, the first woman to report live on county games for them. We had some female ex-pundits and presenters, but nobody doing the live updates. So I started doing that. And then Sky got the rights to Formula One at the end of 2011. And I was working for Sky Sports News, and they said, look, we need two reporters to do the F1. And they put a job advert out, and I applied, and one of my colleagues applied, as well as lots of other people. And the two of us got the gig. So in 2012, I went to my first race in 2011 just as a recce. And then in 2012, at the start of the season, that was it. I started then and still there now.
2: What was the first race? I mean, what was the...
3: Oh, God, don't. It was China 2012.
2: Oh, blimey.
3: And I nearly lost my job on the first day. Because I doorstepped Bernie Eccleston. I didn't know the rules. I didn't know the protocols. And there was some trouble in Bahrain with protesting, and they'd missed a race 1 year because of the protests. And we were due to go there for the next race. And my producer at the time said, oh, just doorstep Bernie. You know, they're having a meeting in the hospitality there, in the FIA hospitality or F1 hospitality. Doorstep the meeting and see what they say when they come out. I was like, oh, okay, you know, green and innocent and naive. And so Bernie came out of the meeting, and he had a chat with Lee McKenzie first, who, by the way, is, you know, phenomenal. And when I came into the sport, I'd learned so much from watching her on TV. But after he'd spoken to her, he came down the steps. And so I just thought, oh, okay, what shall I say? So I started talking to him, and I said, oh, how was the meeting, Bernie? And he was like, it was great. Yep, everyone's happy. Everyone's happy. And by this point, sort of all the written journos have gathered around as well with their dictaphones, sticking them in. And I said, oh, and everyone's happy to go to Bahrain. And he went, yep, everyone's happy to go to Bahrain. We'll be there. And I just said, oh, are you going? Just off the cuff, because he was still talking. We were still walking. And I was like, oh, I need to think of something else to ask him. And I said, oh, are you going? and he stopped in his tracks and he turned and he glared at me and he said, "What a stupid question." And I was like, "Oh, okay. Okay." And it kind of ended there. And I walked off, but there was a photographer got the moment where he turned to glare at me. And it's a photo that's framed at my mum and dad's house and has it ever since. But I walked away and I just thought, why was he so angry? And apparently one of the journos said to me afterwards, and I've never been able to confirm if this is true, but the journo said to me afterwards, he wasn't going to Bahrain because his wife is running the London Marathon. So he wasn't going to go. And you've just made him go to the race by asking him that in front of all the cameras.
4: Ooh.
3: And so I was terrified. So I went back to the hotel that night and I was so worried. I was like, I've blown it. Day one in the sport I've always wanted to work in, and I've blown it. I've upset the boss, you know, the ultimate boss. And I went to the hotel that night and some of the BBC guys were staying in our hotel. And I remember seeing them at morning and their producer said to me as I walked down, he went, "Good luck getting in today. Hope your pass works." And I was just thinking, oh no.
4: Yeah.
3: Like, he can do that. He can just switch your pass off overnight. And so I walked into the paddock the next morning and I just held it up to the little scanner and I was just, "Please work, please work." And then it beeped and I was like, "Oh, thank God for that." And I got into the paddock, and then Martin Brundle told me later that day that he'd seen Bernie that evening, and Bernie had said to him, "Who was that girl? Who's that girl?"
4: Ooh.
3: And Bernie had said, "No, no, don't." Martin had said, "No, no, she's great. Don't worry, don't worry," you know. But yeah, I was absolutely terrified. I'd lost my job on the first day.
4: It's funny, isn't it? You think about now Sky Sports has got F1, but when it made that change from the BBC, there was this huge, oh my goodness, you know, it's Murray Walker and, you know, and this will date me, but James Hunt, you know, the Grand Prix was Murray and James. And thought, well, you know, the commercial TV station can't possibly do the job. And now you've got things that over, but I mean, Martin Brundle, apart from being a fabulous bloke himself, has become somewhat of a national treasure. And when somebody upsets Martin Brundle, it is, you know, the internet explodes in a way that it wouldn't have done 20 or 30 years ago. And that's a lot down to sort of what you guys have done, Rachel.
3: Oh, well, thank you. But I think also, you know, the world's opened up. Social media makes a massive difference. You know, ordinarily you'd have just had the audience on a Sunday afternoon who might have witnessed something on the grid walk. But now, obviously, social media replays everything. And everything just goes viral in seconds. I mean, we had the lovely lady in Miami this year who walked through our shot as our team were presenting and doing the walking shot. You know, and that went absolutely crazy all around the world, which is brilliant because people are then going, oh, that was the F1, or people who may not have known it was on, you know, we're getting the attention. And I mean, Martin's fabulous and I love the recognition he gets now. He's very humble with it all and, you know, he gets embarrassed by all the attention. But he does a fantastic job. So many people have tried to copy him. I mean, I've done the grid walk, not his grid walk, but I've done some moments on the grid because I don't want to call it a grid walk because it's not, that's his thing.
4: Yeah.
3: But I've done it and it is so difficult. What he does is so difficult. We talk more about the cars and the positions and what could happen in the race. He is walking up to completely random strangers sometimes, you know, and getting some content out of them, and that is incredibly difficult. So I take my hat off every single day to him for what he does.
4: And
3: for
4: also continuously falling over the German there's always a German TV crew. What is it with the German TV crews? They just get sort of suckered into him.
3: Sorry, say that again.
4: It's for some strange reason, it's always a German TV crew, isn't it, that seems to be there. He's always falling over.
3: Yeah, but we have our German colleagues who are fantastic, and we work with them a lot. But yes, I mean, in days gone by, I remember the number of times you used to bump into Tanya on the grid. Tanya was the German TV presenter, lovely lady. But we're all just trying to get the same interviews, I guess, and that's what happens, doesn't it? We all just, there are certain people you want to speak to, and it's going to happen. But everybody knows the score, everyone knows the etiquette, and we kind of like, wait, let them finish, crack on, or they'll let us go first, whatever.
4: Now, the book itself, I mean, it would have been great about sort of 75 years of F1, et cetera, et cetera. But this one looks at, I mean, I was taken from the first, almost from the first sort of paragraph with what is racecraft? And, you know, that's just started for 10. So what was your idea behind this one, Rachel? What you were trying to explain what, you know, the petrol heads are babbling on about, and also you're drawing in, because you've got access to Lando, you've got access to, you know, Valtteri Bottas, that's worth the price of entrance alone. But you know what I'm saying? And you can also say, this is what for a drive to survive, if you like, or a modern sort of F1 fan, and here's the rich and varied history that goes back sort of my generation.
3: Yeah, so when I initially was approached to write it, it was very much with the Drive to Survive audience in mind, trying to explain more about the sport and help them understand more. But the question that sort of I started with in my head was, I'll stand there in the pen. I have, say, Max Verstappen in front of me, and he's put it on P1. His teammate has gone out in Q1. His teammate is nowhere near him. And I wanted to understand how that happens, because they're the 20 best drivers in the world, and yet they could be so far apart on track on the same piece of tarmac. And there aren't that many different racing lines. So I was trying to understand how could they be so incredibly different, and or their times be so incredibly different. They've all got the access to the same information. And so that's where it started from. And then I looked at it and went, well, what makes a Formula One driver? It's not just qualifying. It's not just being able to drive in the wet. It's not just being able to defend when someone's, you know, right on your gearbox. So I just went into exploring what I thought were all the elements that make up a great Formula One driver, and why some are good at some things and some are good at others. And I didn't think I would learn anything. I thought I was just imparting what I'd learned over the years. But I found out so much and learned so much from writing it. And the best testament to it I've got is that my dad read it. And he loved it. And I said, did you learn anything, though? And he said, yeah, I did. I did actually learn. I learned more about the drivers now. And I learned why drivers now actually don't race in other formulas. And, you know, he was like, in my time, the drivers would race different races on the same day. But he said, I understand now why the Formula One drivers can't do that. Max is an absolute exception right now in his ability to do all of the different things he does, the streaming and the LS4 and the, you know, all the GT racing. But he said, I've got a better understanding of it. And he did learn stuff from it. And for me, that means a lot, because I don't want existing fans to be put off reading it, because I think there is stuff for them to learn in it. I don't know what you think, but I think there's stuff in it for them to learn in it too.
4: Because there's always a problem if you are, you know, as much as a petrolhead as we are, the fact that, oh yeah, well, I know that, or I know better than that, and I know exactly what the situation was in 1967 or 68 or 1970. You're just teaching me stuff I don't know. But when it comes to, you know, why drivers, the majority of them, because they have to be so focused in what they're doing, they spend so much time in the sims, and it takes something like, you know, a rare talent who's also got the push, if you like. He can go, right, I want to go off and race GT3. You know, but back in the 80s, that would have been insane to have raced, say, you know, done a Formula One race one weekend and then do something else. But then you look at people in the 70s, like Jackie Stewart, and when he wins in 71, and he's doing F1, F2, and then he's just popping out every other weekend to do Can-Am in the States. And that, no wonder he got an ulcer.
3: Yeah, it's quite amazing. I mean, one of the things I think that is interesting from modern day is when I was the conversation between Gabby Bortoletto and Max Verstappen, where they were talking about working, they racing on the sim, you know, e-racing, having some fun, sitting at home on their simulators. And Gabby said that he noticed that Max always took every sim race seriously. He never messed around. He never did a crazy move or you know, just threw it into the corner at some point and hoped for the best. He said he always took it really seriously. And Gabby said, I learned from that, because I was like, why are you doing that? And Max was like, because it's practice. It's good. This is good for me to know. And since then, Gabby took it seriously. And I think that's a really important point about Max. Max is always learning. He is always trying to be better. Doesn't matter what car he's in, whether it's on a track, on a computer, at the Nürburgring, he is always honing his racing skills. And that's paying off for him in F1. That's why he's so incredible. That's why he can get a car that should probably be P3, P4 on paper to pole easily.
4: And the other thing is the fact that, you know, these, because people go, oh, well, you know, Lance Stroll or Bortoletti or some of these drivers, I could do better than that. People have no idea of the immense physical effort that comes behind driving. You know, and I mean, I get frightened if like three warning lights come on my car. And yet in the modern, you know, it happens an awful lot. But, you know, in the modern F1 car, so much information coming in and, you know, having to make adjustments and, you know, Lance go to P3 and, okay, we're doing a pit stop early. The whole thing, they were doing the undercut, the overcut, you know, Ferrari deciding to do whatever cut they feel like and not tell anybody. But you know what I'm saying here? The actual people, it's very easy to sit there on your PlayStation and go, well, I was lapping quicker than Max. But actually, when you physically sit in a car or you see them, you realize how immensely fit and how mentally they fit they've got to be to take in all that overload, that stimulation.
3: Yeah, absolutely. I mean, I think first of all, I should say that I think the Formula One drivers are some of the fittest athletes on the planet. Even in football with full time and extra time, you know, yes, you might play your 90 plus 30 minutes, 120 minutes of football or whatever, or a bit more. But for a Formula One driver, when they're doing that, they could be doing that. Well, not only the G-forces that they're having to fight against at every corner, but also in the heat. Is it 4-6 kilograms of sweat they can lose in a race when you're doing things? You're in places like Malaysia and Singapore, Miami as well, is particularly hot and humid. But then also what they're doing in the car. What was fascinating to me was hearing and learning that this year they are having to study so hard, these drivers. So it's not just all their physical training they're doing. They're actually spending way more time with their race engineers to try and learn exactly what they can and can't do with these cars this year. And not only that, every track is different for them this year. It's not like they can come to a track and go, oh yeah, but I was good here last year because I know this isn't this. This was completely different. They are studying and learning all the time.
4: And also the relationship between a driver and his mechanic has always been integral going back to the day, you know, and you think of the great sort of relationships they had. But also it's the way that sort of things like, you can have all the data you want, but when rain starts hammering down on the track, it sort of sorts a lot of people out. You think of, you know, Schumacher, who was known as the Rainmaster. Jenson Button was great in the rain. Jackie Stewart was good in the rain. Jackie Ickx is good in the rain. You know, that sort of thing. It's a great leveler, isn't it? It sort of sorts out drivers, because you've got to have the feet. You can have all the data you want, but you've still got to feel it, if you like, through the bottom of your racing overalls.
3: Yeah, or through your backside, hence the chapter seat of your pants, because that's what I remember when it was Pedro de la Rosa said to me, you know, Lewis Hamilton has sensors on his ass. I was like, ah, that helps me understand his feeling in the car, because they are so low to the road and so close to the track that if a driver has that kind of feeling of sensors in his backside, that's the best sensor you can have on a car. That is the most intricate, the most responsive, the most telling thing that could, I mean, that sensor is worth all the data in the world if you've got that feel in your backside as you're going around a track. And you only have to look at Max Verstappen, that save he did in Brazil in the rain coming up to the start finish line was just phenomenal. And that is a driver who has sensors in his backside.
4: You spoke to Gunther, and obviously that was obviously had to get rid of the bleeps and the whole thing, and people like Toto. Did they talk about how they recognise, because the McLaren, I think, or Mercedes, have signed a like an 11-year-old. I mean, it seems to be getting younger and younger and younger. But do they say, what's the spotting? Can they spot a natural talent from literally from that age?
3: They think they can, yeah. I mean, Gwen Le Grue, who's in charge of the Mercedes development program and driver development program, is looking at talent all the time and is always, you know, signing up young drivers who they can spot the talent in advance. I mean, Toto at the moment obviously is enjoying Kimi's success because he spotted him at a young age and people criticised him for putting in the Mercedes so early. But he's like, look, this is why I put him in the car so early. This is what we saw in this kid on the track. And I think you can tell these days. I think there are a lot of skills. I mean, you can't teach a kid to deal with the media and everything else. But when I spoke to Toto about it in the book, he said you can see how they approach things from a young age. You can see if they recognise that they're part of a team and not an individual. So there are a lot of elements, not just their racing ability, that he and, you know, all the team principals and all the scouts, if you like, look at. They look at much more than that. But yeah, I think you can spot it at a much earlier age these days. And also you can put them in a sim and really test them. And the sims are so advanced and so developed now that you can pick up any flaws there as well.
4: And would you say, because people are saying, oh, well, you see, the problem is that racing now, it's so boring. It's like, oh, that's, well, I beg to differ. But, you know, it's all, it was back in the, people have this great thing about the old days. And I have to differ with that one, because if you were around watching Ronnie Peterson and Mario Andretti in 78, they or Prost and Senna, they just ran away with it. But we're in something, I mean, we are in a golden age. We've got Max proving himself to be one of the greatest of all times. I don't care. The car's not that great, but he's muscling it through there. We've got Lando, we've got Lewis, we've got Kimi Antonelli, who's reminding me of another Kimi Raikkonen, etc. We've got this whole sort of mixture, and I must mention, obviously, Fernando Alonso as well, who is sort of like, you know, we're having two races in Spain this year, and it's going to be, once again, it's going to be, if it's not the Sainz stock, it's going to be definitely Alonso stock again, because they are brilliant talents as well.
3: Absolutely, absolutely. I mean, we have so much talent in the field right now. I mean, how can you say Miami was boring? I mean, my notes for that race, I look at my notes from a race and I can't read a word of it. It is such a mess because there was so much going on. And we are getting to grips with new regulations. When you're getting to grips with new regulations, there's always stuff to moan about. There's always stuff people will complain about. But we made some changes before Miami. Miami's not the best track to see if they've worked or not, and yet we've still had a fantastic race. So let's give it a bit more time. They've looked at next year's engine regs and they've made some tweaks to that. So it's all going in the right direction. And I have not been, I've not watched a race this year where I've thought, oh God, we've still got 20 laps to go. That hasn't happened once yet this year. And that's got to be, you know, a fantastic example of how much better things have got. I know people are saying we don't want, you know, yo-yoing or overtaking, whatever. You get yo-yoing in karting. I mean, the thing is with this year is that while we're complaining about these regs, or some people are complaining about these regs, you have to remember that every driver is learning as they're out there. Valtteri Bottas spoke to me in Australia and he said, I learned so much from testing that I will now put in this race. And I've learned so much from this race about how to overtake, when to overtake, that I'll take into the next race. These drivers, the ones that learn these regs and how to use these cars properly the quickest, will be the ones that succeed. I mean, George Russell studied incredibly hard over the winter. It's no surprise he won in Australia, because the work he put in over the winter to understand how to use these regulations, yes, he's got a fantastic car, I'm not going to deny that, but the work he put in over the winter also paid off for him in Australia. So, you know, there's a lot more emphasis on the driver this year as well, and let's see what happens.
4: And Toto, I mean, we like Toto, and the thing is, he's got a problem now on his hands, because it was like, okay, I've got this genius car to begin with, and there goes George, and George is saying, my time is here, this is me, I'm going to be the champion of the world, and suddenly this teenager is suddenly sticking it and going, you know, I can handle this, and I'm Italian, and it's been a while since we've had Italian on the front, which is great for the sport. But you think, Toto, you know, be careful what you've built here, because now McLaren have got back into the mix, and you never know. I mean, they might bolt something onto the Aston Martin, and it might, Alonso might. So it's going to be a fascinating, and we've had a little bit of a break, and then we're going to be back to Monaco, and, you know, when the European season really starts, and we've got some belting tracks. It's a great time, isn't it?
3: Oh, it's fantastic. I mean, we do, as a family, we do predictions on New Year's Eve every year. And my prediction was Kimi to win the title this year. Now, I said that because we heard whisperings that the Mercedes was going to be good. Everyone did at the end of last year. Everyone thought Mercedes would have a jump on everybody. But I just saw something in him where he picks himself up from crashes or from incidents or from mistakes so quickly and learns so fast. I was commentating on his very first FP1 session in Italy where he binned it. And he learned so fast, and he is quick, and he can hustle that car around a track.
4: But you know, the thing with that, when he binned it, was the fact that Toto was straight on going, don't worry, Kimi, it's okay. I mean, the confidence building for that as a teenager, yes, rather than going, you know, Flavio Briatore would have said, you know, pack your bags, go to the airport, never come back again. But Toto was like, it's okay, you're only a kid, it'll happen, you'll learn.
3: Amazing. Yeah, absolutely. And even in Miami, when he made a mistake, Toto called it doing a Kimi, but just in the sense of, he does these things sometimes, and he comes back from it. It's not a big deal. It's not a problem. And that is fantastic coaching. That's fantastic mentoring from somebody, from a team principal. And just on the George front, I mean, I completely understand why he came in and thought this would be his year. I remember talking to him when he was at Williams, and he was desperate to get into the Mercedes. And he every year it didn't happen, he was like, but it should be me, it should be me. And everyone's like, no, just wait your time, you'll get in the car, it'll be a good car, you don't want to get in this one, or whatever it was. And I think it's been really, really tough for him. And I do believe he'll be back, there's no question. There will be a couple of weekends where Kimi's off. It's natural. It's human nature. George will come back and close it down. And it's going to be fascinating between them to see what happens. But also, McLaren have got another update in Canada. They've got updates coming. McLaren are, you know, they are the team that develop very, very well. And I think it's going to be very, very close. I think come sort of the middle of the season, we're going to have three teams in it.
4: Yeah, not only that, though.
3: At least three teams.
4: We've got the European race as well. So we've got Zandvoort, which is basically Verstappen stock, great atmosphere, yeah? We've got, you know, Silverstone, always a belter because of Sir Lewis Hamilton and obviously Lando and George. Spain's going to be amazing because, hey, it's Spain. You've got Alonso and Sainz. And I just thought, Kimi at Monza. Oh my goodness, can you imagine how insane that's going to be?
3: I mean, if Kimi won at Monza, it would be... I mean, yes, the Ferrari fans will want it to be a Ferrari driver, but if you had Kimi winning in Monza with Charles and Lewis on the podium, I mean, the place would go off. I mean, if there was any chance, if you're anywhere in the world on the Saturday and there's a chance of that happening on Sunday at Monza, you'd get on a plane and just stand outside the gates of the park, right? I mean, it would just be incredible. Absolutely incredible.
4: Absolutely. Listen, I could talk to you about this until basically we start qualify free practice one starts, but I'm going to run out of time. The book is called F1 Racing: Drive the Secrets to Formula One Success. What are you hoping that people are going to learn? A better appreciation of what's going on, or just a rollicking good read, as the saying goes?
3: It's a bit of everything. You'll learn a lot about what drivers do and what makes them a great driver. You'll learn the little sneaky tricks like getting into the toilet and looking your teammate out before qualifying. You'll learn why that's so important. And you'll also learn why the size of your socks is important.
4: Okay, right. Well, if you wanted listeners, go to the TRE bookstore, click on the front cover, and you'll find out why the size of your socks is important in F1. I thought I knew everything about racing. I have to ask the father about that one. The book is called F1 Racing: Drive the Secrets to Formula One Success. If people were to find you online and say lovely things to you, Rachel, do you do this? I mean, can you find you online quite easily?
3: Yes, yeah, you can find me online. I'm on Instagram, Rachel Brooks. I'm on X, Rachel Brooks TV. I'm on TikTok as well, although I'm terrible at it. So I'm certainly not an influencer on there, but I have a bit of fun with it. And I put some behind-the-scenes videos up as well on TikTok. So that's just Rachel Brooks, all one word as well.
4: The book is called F1 Racing: Drive the Secrets to Formula One Success. It's by Rachel Brooks. Rachel, it's been such a pleasure to speak to you today.
3: And you. Thank you so much for having me.
1: And that was an interview I recorded a little while back with the fabulous Rachel Brooks.
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1: Right, towards the end of the first third of this morning's show, because we do things in threes now, because as you know, three is the magic number, point left, right. So, taking us to the news at the top of the hour, I think a bit of this. Back after the Kinks.

0: expects applications to exceed 1 million by the time the programme ends in 2 weeks. Spain has granted 360,000 temporary work permits since April, representing about 40% of all requests received, the ministry said. People are allowed to begin working as soon as their applications are admitted for processing. Pilar Cancela, Secretary of State for Migration, told Reuters the state has the capacity to handle up to 1 million applications between April and June, noting that the requests would outnumber permits granted. Spanish footballer Rafa Mir has been sentenced to 8.5 years in prison after being found guilty of committing sexual assault and assault causing injury, a court in the eastern Valencia region ruled on Monday. Women's rights have become a highly sensitive national topic in Spain, especially in the sports world, after scandals including the former chief of football, Luis Rubiales, unwanted kissing of a national team player, or ex-Barcelona star Dani Alves' rape conviction, which was later overturned. Mir was arrested in September 2024 after a woman filed a sexual assault complaint. His lawyer said at the time that the intercourse was consensual and that Mir categorically denied the accusations. The court highlighted the victim's consistent and credible testimony, supported by witness accounts and forensic report. The victim was awarded compensation of €64,000. The decision is not final and can be appealed, the court said. Mir, who currently plays for La Liga club Elche, was under contract at 6-time champions Valencia at the time of the incident in 2024. And finally, Spain's manager, Luis de la Fuente, insisted there was no cause for alarm after his side were held to a frustrating 0-0 draw by World Cup debutants Cape Verde on Monday, saying his players had earned the right to trust themselves after winning the 2024 European Championship. Spain dominated for long spells but failed to turn pressure into goals against a disciplined Cape Verde side who defended deep and denied the European champions' rhythm in the final third. A team that is on more than a 30-match unbeaten run can't have any doubts, de la Fuente told a press conference, pointing to Spain's consistency over more than 3 years. The solution is to stick with the same approach, to keep improving with more finesse, but there you go. We created plenty of chances, but lack the freshness you need in these games. De La Fuente admitted that Spain had lacked sharpness and fluidity, but said the performance was not without an attacking intent. Spain finished the match with Yamal and Nicole Williams on the pitch after both were introduced late in the second half, with De La Fuente insisting managing their return from hamstring injuries. And that's your Spanish news.
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0: And welcome back to the second third, thank you, of Let's Talk with me, Giles Brown, in the next 51 minutes, give or take. Going to bring you the entertainment birthday, all the significant birthdays, the sports news, and then I'm going to be replaying an interview out with my even more manic twin, Dem Jem Deduchu, talking all about the history of the Westerns, the movies, what they get right, what they get wrong, and what they really mean. 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
8: And it's to the WhatsApps we go. Good morning out there. Sorry, yes, we've got no viewpoint today because, as I said before, it is a technical term. It is, you know, it is hotter than, I don't know, Beelzebub's sauna at the moment in here. So therefore, it would be cruel for me to get normal people in here to suffer. So we're doing an extended one. Viewpoint will be back next week. Fear not, Gary. I know you're going to have to speak to the wife and dog, but hey, they'll get over it. Meanwhile, morning to you, Stephen. Thank you for sending me the virtual coffees, 3 of them this morning. He says, I like Rachel Brooks, who I just interviewed. She always asks the right questions. The drivers seem to like her as well. Also, good morning to Sam in Ibiza, who says, I hope this is giving you enough time to get to the coffee machine. There is always enough time to get to the coffee machine, my friend. Fear not. And Julie says, I like a bleeding love a bit of Hyperbole. Yeah, I particularly like their third difficult album, but there you go.
12: And my curly whirly has shrunk.
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0: Gars Brown, live from the studios of TRE Talk Radio Europe, your voice in Spain. If it's your birthday today, happy birthday to you. I hope you're having an absolutely fantastic morning. And thank you. And you share it with the following people from the worlds of music and entertainment, the good, the bad, the ugly, and the who knows what else. They include James Bolan, the English actor, starred in New Tricks and many more, The Life of Birds. Yeah, no, what happened to the light? Whatever happened to the light? That's him. 91 today. Also birthdays today for Eddie Levitt, American singer with the OJs, Love Train and all that. He's 84. Joan Van Ark. She played Valene Ewing on Dallas. 83 today. Simon Williams, posh English actor, played James Bellamy in Upstairs, Downstairs. Also birthdays today for Lauren Metcalf, American actress, played Jackie in Roxanne. Jürgen Klopp, German football manager and former player. Of course, one of the best managers in the world. Managed Liverpool, fabulous teeth. 59 today. Also birthdays today for Phil Mickelson, the American golfer. He is 56. Daniel Brühl, American, German actor, best known for the role as the villain Zemo in Marvel films. Also, he played Niki Lauda in Rush brilliantly. He's 48 today. Birthdays also today include John Newham, English singer and musician, best known for Love Me Again, nominated for 2 Brit Awards. So those are your birthdays. Those are your entertainment birthdays on this Tuesday, the 16th. This Tuesday, the 16th of June, that's the one. With you until, just to let you know what's happening, I'm with you until 1 o'clock. We've got extended versions of the shows for the whole month of June, which basically means that I'm on till 1 o'clock. Then Stephen Ritson brings us Europe Today, new time, 1 until 3. Hannah Murray will be giving us 3-hour shows. However, she is away. No, she's fine. There's nothing wrong with Hannah. But she is having a quick break, and then she's going to be back tomorrow, very live and lively. So we will have a best of TRE in the afternoon. That's all coming up, and that runs from 3 until 6 before Dave Hodgson is back in the morning, of course, bringing us Daybreak. That's all on TRE Talk Radio Europe. Your voice in Spain.
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0: Quick time check. It is 25 minutes past, and this is the wonderful Leanne LaHavas, and this is Can't Fight.

0: The wonderful Leanne LaHavas, of course. A new stuff coming out her way. Right then, the time is coming up. I'll call that 29 minutes past with a good wind. As you know, a bit of a chop and change this morning. Can't do a live viewpoint. So what I've done is I've dug in to the... I sent Igor down to the vaults today. He went down at least to earlier this year and pulled out an interview with, as you may or may not be aware, my even more manic twin, Jem Deducciu. He's back live, by the way, next month. This is me and Jem talking all about the wonderful world of the Western.
1: Let's talk.
0: Giles Brown. I am joined by my next guest, and we are still crazy after all these. It's probably been about only a couple of months, but my evil twin, the man who people go, my goodness, we thought there was just one of them, but obviously they escaped from the lab at the same time. One went east, one went west. They were supposed to be in Constantinople, but ladies and gentlemen, girls and boys, and whatever you are identifying as this morning, myself, a toaster, it is Jem Deducciu. Jem, good morning to you, sir.
2: Good. Well, howdy there, partner.
0: Well, yeehaw, you know, yeehaw. Now, ladies and gentlemen, Jem, what? How are you, first off? Are you, how are the planes? How are the rolling planes looking this morning?
2: Well, there be a storm on the horizon. So I don't know why that sounded like West Country. Sorry.
0: We're talking the Wild West, but I didn't think the Wild West Country.
2: Yeah, not the West Country.
0: I mean, there was a night in Exeter once, but let's not even go there. Right, so, Westerns, Jem. Why the Western?
2: Well, I don't know about you, Giles. I get the feeling probably similar to me. I think we're the last generation that grew up with them as kids. You know, it's Sunday afternoon. There's, you know, you've done your homework, and then on BBC or ITV, there would be a John Wayne movie or something like that. And so
0: Alias
2: that
0: Smith
2: just
0: and
2: isn't
0: Jones.
2: A thing
0: Alias
2: today.
0: Smith and Jones, in my case, if you remember those TV series, The High Chaparral, Alias Smith and Jones.
2: Yes.
0: All that sort of stuff.
2: Absolutely. Sorry. Yeah, yeah. High Chaparral. That had a great theme tune to it, didn't it? Also Bonanza and all these other ones.
0: Yeah. Right.
2: Anyway, yeah. So I've always had a love of Westerns. I've actually done another book about just sort of generally how history is portrayed in movies.
0: Yep.
2: But that led to a conversation with a different publisher going, well, look, why don't you do one about Westerns as a whole? And the more I looked into it, it's like you can't pull out Westerns as a genre and understand how Hollywood evolved. They are that integral to it. They've been that popular for that long that, you know, they are a really interesting subject. Even if you're not hugely into 10-gallon hats, if you love your movies, then you really should give respect to the genre of Westerns.
0: And one of the things that you've pointed out is the fact that when we think of, I don't know, sword and sorcery movies or medieval ones or samurai, for example,
2: yep.
0: And I hadn't thought about this, but then I sort of listened to something, one you prepared earlier, there are the samurai. We all think, yeah, we know what they look like, Bushido, you know, all that sort of stuff, men running around and whopping each other's heads off. There's 1,000 years of samurai. That's just because they're first in 1060, they're first around about this, you know, obviously not
2: 1000 AD.
0: Yeah, exactly. Yeah. They're not at the Battle of Hastings, but they're the same time scale. And they go up until Tom Cruise appears and everybody goes, right, that's it. We're not doing Bushido anymore because Tom Cruise has just rocked up. So, but with the Western, there is a very small window of historical fact. And that is basically, or period, that is basically end of American Civil War, although obviously there are spaghetti Westerns that take place during, up to what, 1913, 14 max?
2: Well, actually, the sort of the general definition is to 1899.
0: Right.
2: But then again, perhaps one of the best examples, everybody sort of Butch Cassidy and the Sundance Kid. Well, that's happening just after 1899. It's happening in the 1900s. And half of the movie's happening in Bolivia, which isn't really part of the Wild West. But it's definitely a Western. So actually, it's one of these things where to actually define a Western that fits everything that you would consider a Western, it always breaks down. But let's face it, there's got to be hats. There's got to be gunslinging, some kind of frontier type town. And it is interesting as I sort of had a conversation with a film critic about it. And he basically said, pretty much after the spaghetti Western era of the 1860s, from that point onwards, every Western has been about the end of the Western era. It's like a passing of a time. And it is a very, as you said, the samurai, 800-900 years. You know, nobody died an old sort of like frontiersman, because that period was basically, you know, in real terms, it was about 30 years.
0: Yeah.
2: So you just, it wasn't going to, you're going to be not pass it down father, son, it just wasn't that long. And yet there are so many movies about this very niche era.
0: And let's, because everybody goes, okay, Western, oh yeah, they're thinking, you know, Gary Cooper, John Wayne, but if you know your history, cinema doesn't begin with the talkies. Cinema begins on very small budgets, you know, in Hollywood or in California. And the easiest way to make something look big and look impressive is not build a set, but go to what, you know, the good Lord built himself. So is this one of the reasons that A, the stories are simple, there's no talkies, but B, the set's already there because it's California, it's the Wild West, it's Death Valley, etc. I know that's Nevada, but you know what I'm saying?
2: Absolutely. Yeah. And well, the other example being, of course, you got Monument Valley, you know, those gigantic pillars of stone are better than any set any human being could ever build. And yet all you need is to get a filming permit and then stick up your camera and you got something that looks like $1 million that cost, you know, $4.50 kind of thing. So absolutely. It's they are cheap and cheerful. The analogy I'd give today is horror movies. Most horror movies are not big budget affairs. Yeah. There's already a baked in audience. They don't tend to get a lot of love from the Oscars, but it makes you money. And that's exactly what the Western was pretty much from the silent era into the 1960s. So you're talking about a good, healthy sort of 40, 50 years. And even then, after the 60s, they pop up from time to time. You know, it could be your Sam Peckinpahs, etc. You know, the spaghetti westerns do go on into the 70s. Yeah. So, you know, and then there's a resurgence with Dances with Wolves, suddenly become classy. You get Unforgiven and yeah, so on and so forth. And so they suddenly go up in terms of, oh, now they're art. Which is a sort of really interesting way of looking at them, because they were just churned out cheap and cheerful.
0: And that's the thing, because, I mean, with the greatest respect to those early sort of 1920s movies, it's very simple to follow, you know, and the good guys in white hats and the bad guys in white hats. And you, I was listening to, as I said, the work you did earlier, and you introduced me to this towering Leviathan.
2: Yes.
0: Who was earning $20,000 a week in the 20s in Hollywood. I mean, that makes Cristiano Ronaldo look like he's on a paper round, for goodness sake.
2: Yeah, absolutely. Now, so the way it was introduced to me is my father, who is from Turkey, was an avid fan in the 1950s of cowboy movies. It shows you the international interest in these things. And he read a comic book based on a real cowboy called Tom Mix. And it turns out Tom Mix was a real guy. And I did the research, but that started the journey, because today in 2025, 100 years after his peak, nobody has heard of Tom Mix unless you've really done your research. He was a soldier in the American Army. You know, he sort of served his time doing various things. Then he got into, well, this thing, a cowboy is basically a farm worker.
0: Yeah.
2: They don't shoot people. They herd cows. You know, they mend fences and things like that. So he was doing stuff like that. He was doing stunt work on the back of horses, on the back of cows, etc. And then he started making movies. But the real genius of him is he created the very first purpose-built Western frontiers town, which became known, his name's Tom Mix, and it became known as Mixville. So, you know, he's going to shoot his Westerns this week in it, then he'll rent it out to Warner Brothers next week, and they shoot their Western. This is why the Westerns tend to look the same, because there was no law to say that saloons had to have those swingy doors at the front of it. But if that's the way I built it, and then this week the door's red, next week the door's green, you know, we just repaint it to look a little bit different. And it was an incredibly efficient way to keep telling the same old stories. And as you said, in the silent era, you don't want a lot of place cards with information. So the good guys tended to wear white hats and the bad guys tended to wear black hats. So you've instantly got a visual code as to good guy, bad guy, out come the guns, pow, pow, pow, pow, pow. But of course, it's all silent.
0: Yeah, and damn you, Jen, because I was about to talk about the swinging doors, because not only this weekend, I was at an event with a swinging door, a kitchen door, and somebody walked through it before me, and health and safety had a feeling because it swung back at waist height and got me straight down the middle leg, as the saying goes. So, very painful indeed. So, the other thing is, and I like the idea of Mixville. I mean, imagine if a bunch of, you know, David Guetta got transported into Mixville.
1: Mix Town or whatever. A horrendous mix up sends a bunch of DJs into the Wild West. There's a thought. So massive. He's doing all his own stunt work. He's riding. Yep. I mean, health and safety have a field, but also the animal rights lot. He's riding horses through plate glass windows. He gets shot in the throat, for goodness sake.
2: Yes, and that's what causes him problems when everything moves to sound, because at that point he doesn't sound very good. So his career basically, I think he did 5 talkies, just didn't happen, and so he retires. Although my mother, who is American, she remembers being bored rigid because all the boys in the family, including her father, would listen to the Tom Mix radio show in the 1950s, which didn't feature him, but it's like his name was still had that cachet, so the imagery was Tom Mix, and he was clearly earning a bit of money from it. So it shows you how he echoed across decades of, I mentioned comic books. Yeah. I mentioned radio. I mentioned movies. He's a multimedia icon before that term was ever used.
1: He's a franchise, isn't he, basically? He is the franchise. And also, he's got this young guy with a very effeminate name who comes and hangs out with him for a while, who will come back later in our story.
2: Yeah, absolutely. So to sort of like seal together your whole samurai thing, etc. The comparison I give is samurai existed, but the movies have mythologized them. In the West, knights existed, but we've mythologized them. And it's the same thing with the cowboy era, the frontier era as well. But the difference between those three eras is the guys who were alive in the Wild West era were literally alive during the silent era. So the example I give is Wyatt Earp got to know Tom Mix. So the two of them were working together. When Wyatt Earp died, Wyatt Earp, co-created some of the movies, very early silent movies about the gunfight at the OK Corral. So of course he's going to make it bigger and sexier and things. As one person said, it's the most exciting 15 seconds in history. And it's like, the gunfight was not long at all.
1: Yeah.
2: Some of the guys weren't even armed. And yet that's not the way it's portrayed in the movies. However, you got Wyatt Earp literally working with Tom Mix, but then in the background you got this stagehand called Marion, and he's introduced to Wyatt Earp, and that guy gets a name change, and he becomes known as John Wayne. So John Wayne, a man who died in the 1970s, started his career with one of the genuine heroes of the Wild West.
1: Right. Should we get all deep and meaningless, Jim, as we do all the time? Right. So we've got the Western. It is the fodder. It is the Saturday morning cinema club. You get Flash Gordon, then you get Western. Then we get the Second World War, which sort of interrupts something somewhat. And then when we come back with the Cold War, and this is an era when two things: A, you've got the self-censoring, which will come and keep your foot on the floor at all times. No kiss longer than 3 seconds. And you cannot show a good guy shooting a bad guy in the same shot. So for example, if it's a barroom brawl, you've got the guy on the left with a white hat and the guy on the right in the same scene or the same shot. He can't be seen shooting directly. There has to be a shot and then a following shot. Am I got that right, Jim?
2: Yeah, that's absolutely right. So your example there is literally if you have on the left the good guy, the right on the bad guy, and he fires and the guy goes down, all in that same take, that's not acceptable. So what you do is you tend to have a close-up of the good guy firing the gun and then a second take of the bad guy crumpling, and therefore there is technically an edit between those, the cause and effect, and therefore that's acceptable. However, meanwhile, in Italy, a young man called Sergio Leone, he didn't know about the Hays Code, as this was called, and so he just does all this stuff. Now, to modern eyes, looking at the Dollars trilogy, it's gritty and it's violent, but it's not shockingly violent. I mean, there isn't a lot of blood everywhere, but because you don't get these cuts in between these events, it was shocking to American audiences.
1: Yeah, and the other thing is, of course, and here we go, ladies and gentlemen, because Jim and I are now fired up. The thing is, the Western is the good guy who is American, who is John Wayne or Gary Cooper, is standing for what is right, and what is right is American. Let's just trample over the natives, and we're in the middle of the bleeding Cold War, Jim. So you can get all the symbolism you want here, but this is basically, you're in the desert, they're just dropping a few atomic tests on the left there, but don't worry about it, it's fine, I've got a silly hat, I'll be fine. And it absolutely stands for, I mean, American presidents are showing high noon, you know, up until the 90s as American policy. Eisenhower, you know, that one, you know, who, you know, just as a small thing called, you know, the D-Day campaign, etc., and then becomes, Ike is showing those movies. They stand for everything that America is about. Reagan, for goodness sake. I mean, and so that as a cipher for the Cold War, John Wayne, the whole bit, all those wonderful movies, they are, you know, showing that the American way in the West, you know, subconsciously, is this is what it's all about during the Cold War.
2: Absolutely. And I think it is underestimated how popular Western movies were across the world, you know, in the post-war era. I didn't have time to put this into the book, but I love the fact, I've discovered this fact that, surprisingly, John Wayne Westerns were hugely popular in the Middle East because he would sort of say sort of like, you know, they'll go, are you going to win this time? And he'll say something like, you know, God wills it, or God, you know, God damn it, I'll try. Yeah. Which is translated to Allah Akbar. So it's sort of like he always came across as a good Muslim boy to the Muslims. It's like, yeah, we want this good Muslim boy to shoot all the bad guys. And again, the bad guys are bad. There's no subtlety to them whatsoever. They're stealing the cows. They're attacking the women. Of course you want them. It doesn't matter which culture you're from. You always want these guys to meet their justice. There is not a lot of nuance going on here.
1: Rustling the women and attacking the cows. I've just John Wayne as an Islamic hero has just blown my mind.
2: Yes. Yeah.
1: But Wayne is front and center because he is in one of and this is the thing about the Western, because it gets under your skin because we're that age, you know. You know, Leon, The Professional, you know, one of my favorite films of all time. And Jean Reno comes out, and it probably get cancelled now, but 30 years ago, you know, the Natalie Portman looking, I mean, let's not even go there, but.
2: Yeah, no.
1: He comes out, but he is a film buff, so obviously, you know, we love Leon, because he is us, basically, what one would want to be in terms of, you know, likes films and kills people, you know, in an altered sense. But he's well, true, isn't it? In an altered sense, because you and I are both gamers and the whole thing.
2: Oh, so, Leon is an amazing movie. It has one problematic element to it, but the rest of it, no notes, five stars.
1: Exactly, fine. But he does this John Wayne impersonation.
2: Yeah. Like,
1: and you think, hey, yeah, he does. You know, and of course, Natalie Portman hasn't got a bleeding clue. Now, however, by the 60s, and here we go again, parallel, because nothing exists in a vacuum apart from you and me, obviously, in our whatevers. But the Vietnam War is going off. There is the student movement. The horrors of war are being brought right into our living rooms or every day with the stuff that's coming out of the Vietnam War. And you get the spaghetti westerns, and you get the Wild Bunch, and you get, you know, my favourite, Once Upon a Time in the West, which is just a bit, Henry Fonda blows his reputation.
2: Yes.
1: There you go. He blows his reputation out of the window. It is the biggest turnaround. It is like, I don't know, Tom Cruise playing, I was going to say playing the devil, but he's done that already. But you know what I mean? It's like him playing, you know what I'm saying here, because he completely turns the stuff around. So they become gritty and close-ups of people going, you know, and that's a Sergio Leone close-up. Explain, Jem. Explain.
2: Yeah, absolutely. So suddenly there is this more moral ambiguity, which starts with the spaghetti westerns. Now, it is worth pointing out, the reason why they're called spaghetti westerns is they knew that they were filmed by Italians. What most people didn't realize is they were filmed in Spain.
1: If you live in Spain, you do.
2: They should be paella westerns. There we go, yes. So,
1: Almeria. Almeria is,
2: and, you know, as several people have said, you know, it took an Italian in Spain to show the Americans what the Western was. You know, that is, it's really weird. But yeah, to the Americans, it was shocking. Again, back to the Hays Code and going back to some of the earlier ones. Look, John Wayne did do morally complex Westerns, perhaps the best one being The Searchers.
1: Yeah.
2: But, you know, in The Searchers, he's sort of traveling for years trying to find his niece, and yet he's always clean shaven. Whereas, you know, so people were not used to, were shocked by the fact that Clint Eastwood had stubble and he had sweat, but that's what you look like if you've been through the desert for 3 days. And he's also wearing dark clothing. Do you remember what I said about the white hats? And so it's like, hang on, John Wayne's wearing a dark hat and he's sort of shooting people and not, he shoots first, asks questions later. This is all far more morally ambiguous. And this was absolutely picked up with, as you said, the likes of Sam Peckinpah and the Wild Bunch, and also Pat Garrett and Billy the Kid.
1: Yeah.
2: These are incredibly like brutal, bleak, nihilistic, and there is no doubt that while they're wearing cowboy hats, this is a reference to the bleak violence that the Americans are seeing from the Vietnam War on TV every evening.
0: So when do you think that, because, and you make this very interesting thing about the fact that during the late 60s, because it's fashionable, there are some really dodgy hairstyles. But if you, again, back to my favourite Western, you know, Once Upon a Time in the West, wonderful. I mean, she's gorgeous. I mean, I weep, you know, when she discovers, when she gets to her home, I have to, it gets very dusty. I won't do a spoiler in case nobody's watched it, right? But the music swells. The music is wonderful. You know, you've got harmonica, I mean, full orchestra, which you wouldn't have had back in those days. It's very 60s style. The hair is very 60s. The hairstyle, some of the male hairstyles are quite interesting as well.
2: Yeah, absolutely. And the, the other thing to sort of like throw in there is, you know, the ethnicity of these people in the 50s and 60s. American audiences weren't used to seeing people of color. Yeah. Whereas if you do the research, and it makes complete sense, after the Civil War, I'm a black man. I am not staying in Georgia, funnily enough. And so where do I go? A lot of them did go to urban environments like Chicago and New York, but a lot of them decided to set up on the wild frontier, a totally clean slate, own my own land. Why not? And so there is, you know, the numbers are hard to sort of like 100% verify, but it seems about 20% of the guys on the frontier were black. You do not see 20% in like a John Wayne movie, or even in something like even like a Clint movie, because there just weren't that many black people in cinema in crossing between Italy and Spain at that time.
0: Never mind that. I mean, because we're of a certain generation, but native, you know. Now, can we just write two things? Education of Little Tree, we're not calling that a Western. That's a Dustin Hoffman film, because there's a Western theme to it, but not really. But Soldier Blue, which I rewatched. Exactly. Now that's, I mean, you know, spoiler alert, they get attacked, and one of the American captains decides, rather than get sacked, he'll just take the ultimate get out clause. And it's that whole idea that actually you can be, native culture is different. And this is 1970, this is Peter Strauss, for God's sake. And, you know, I mean, it's a representation that you haven't seen before, because they have always been the guys on, well, unfortunately they haven't got composite bows, but you know what I'm saying here, Jeff.
2: Yeah, absolutely. Yes. And so this is where we get something like A Man Named Horse is like the first step in the right direction in terms of depiction of native culture. But, you know, it sort of peaks with Dances with Wolves, where we are seeing it from their point of view. You know, it is, you know, Clint Eastwood is apparently proud of the fact that he did about a dozen Westerns, and he never shot a native once. Whereas John Wayne, you know, Stagecoach is an amazing, black and white classic Western, John Ford, etc. But, you know, there's an awful lot of, you know, it's just the natives are bad guys. Why? Because they're bad. It is back to the black and white type of stereotype about good and bad, and that's it. And so it is terrible representation going on there. Soldier Blue, its heart's in the right place, but it's pretty much unwatchable to the modern audience because the girl in it, as you said, it's 1970s. The girl in it, even though we're in the 1880s, couldn't be more of a hippie if she tried. It's like, you know, really?
0: Yeah.
2: You know, is she going to say Groovy Man at some point in the 1880s? But then, as you say, it ends up with this horrific massacre, which is very brutal and visceral, and that's what gets it its reputation. It's like I say, its heart's in the right place. I think it's actually shot more like a sort of exploitation horror movie, and then there's an interminable amount of time following this hippie girl around. Not every Western is brilliant. I'm more than happy to say that. Okay,
0: yeah, yes indeed. So and then come the 70s, of course, it's much more introspective because the Vietnam generation comes back. We've got things like Serpico, French Connection. It's crime thing.
2: Yep.
0: It's against the man. You know, what's it, Days of the Condor with Robert? That's a great performance from Robert Redford with people over, you know, fight, whatever it's called.
2: Days of the Condor.
0: That's the one. That exact opening shot for them. Violence. But, it gets much more introspective. So it sort of drops off before we have Dancing with Oscars, isn't it?
2: Yeah, it does. Oh, and this is the thing with all genres. Let's look at superhero movies.
0: I'm glad I'll just set you up. You just knock them out.
2: From about the year 2000 to about the year 2020, they were, you make, even if it's an average superhero movie, it will make you money. Yeah. Whereas post COVID, they will still make money, but only if they're really good. The lazy sort of like Ant-Man freeze of this world, I can't be bothered, therefore I won't go. And it's the same thing with Westerns. By the 1970s, there's 50 years of these movies that you can check back on. The dramas, the comedies, the da-da-da. And really, people have... they just moved on. There's nothing else to say. And you know, there are a couple of bright sparks in the 1980s. There's High Plains Drifter. There's Young Guns and Young Guns Part 2. But these are the exceptions that prove the rule. People were not making a lot of Westerns in the 1980s. And really, it was Dances with Wolves that sort of creates this new renaissance of it. But that's faded away. And today... you know, you're not making big hot Westerns for the cinema consumption and expecting a good return, but they are alive and well in TV.
1: Yes, they are indeed. And yeah, of course. I mean, all this, but the other thing is just as like I say, I saw both those movies, you know, the Clint one, you know, and Unforgiven on the big screen. And then, you know, and that was high culture, if you like. And then you've got Young Guns 2, which is like, it's Bon Jovi's a soundtrack. It's Charlie Sheen, you know, who would have loved to have been, if it'd been set in Bolivia for various reasons. You know, I mean, you'd never get on. So it would have been the cookie, would have been a 3-minute movie, but you know, it was, and we'll throw Lou Diamond Phillips into to give him a bit of color and he can run up. You know, you know what I'm saying? But those are the two ends of the spectrum, aren't they, in a week, basically.
2: And like with any genre, it's very flexible. Yeah. For a while, the biggest grossing Western was actually Blazing Saddles, a comedy, which predominantly features a man of color and points out the inherent racism in the Wild West. No notes there. None. However, of course, if that's the very first Western you see, you won't get it. Right. You have to have been literate. You have to have seen, like, 10 other Westerns to understand why these jokes are funny, apart from obviously the scene around the campfire. That's just inherently amusing. Yes,
1: absolutely. So the new book, Jem, let's do a shameless plug, shall we? What are you hoping that people discover from the new book?
2: So the history of the Western movie is it's not actually out now. I think it's released next week. It's available for pre-order now, absolutely. And it does take you from the very, very first one, the very first one I could find, a short from 1899, which is a very unusual film. I'll tease that out there. Right. And it takes us all the way up to 2025, talking about each chapter is talking about a different evolution of the genre and how it's changed. And you know, I even spend one chapter talking about neo Westerns, about how Mad Max is a Western, basically, and how Yellowstone, which I do not like, I think it's a very average drama, but it's done huge guns and had loads of spin-offs. Why? Because it's so American. You know, a police procedural is the same in Germany as it is in Britain, as it is in America. But there's only one place you can ride a horse and lasso a cow, apparently, and that's America. So it doesn't matter if there's also a car in the background. But the point is, you know, I want to see Kevin Costner with a big hat on again.
1: Absolutely. And never mind about the Wild West country, as we start this interview off. Jem, if people want to catch up with your podcast, Condensed History, and there's a Facebook page and so many willing fans of weather. Where can they find more ramblings like this?
2: Condensed Histories podcast, wherever you get podcasts, it'll be there. I'm Jem Dadutu on X, Blue Sky, Threads, and as you say, History Gems with a G. See what I did there years ago. That's the Facebook page, which sort of alerts you to what I'm doing at the moment. But yeah, that's me.
1: What's the book called again?
2: The History of the Western Movie. Best thing to do is just type into Amazon, Jem Dadutu, because there's only one of them. You'll see it appear. Okay? The surname Dudutu. We're very poor. We could only afford one vowel.
1: Yes. Well, indeed. Once again, I'll get you back next month. Have we any thoughts? Are we going to the Nam?
2: We're doing Vietnam. We're definitely doing Vietnam, baby.
1: Yes. All right. Ladies and gentlemen, girls and boys, get your cam cream ready, because we're going into the heart of the darkness next time around. Jem, the man who is I'm honoured to be called your evil twin, Jem Dadutu. Thank you so much for your time today.
2: Pleasure.
3: Life, don't talk to me about life.
1: The man described as my evil twin, Jem Dadutu. We have such fun. He's back with me live. I think it's the 2nd of July. So as the saying goes, be afraid, be very afraid. We were talking all things Western, so I am honor bound to play.

0: Yeehaw, as the saying goes. 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
4: BBC News with Emily Thomas. European leaders at the G7 summit in France are expected to try to persuade Donald Trump to rethink his strategy on the conflict in Ukraine. They'll stress what they see as the need to push Russia to accept a peace deal on Kiev's terms, rather than pressure Ukraine to accept concessions to Moscow. Ukraine's president, Volodymyr Zelensky, will be attending one of the G7's meetings. Christian Fraser is in Evian.
5: The first meeting of the day is about Ukraine. President Zelensky is here. We had something to watch this morning in the way that President Zelensky was greeted. President Macron was caught on a hot mic moment talking to President Zelensky about his relationship with Donald Trump. And what President Macron is saying to President Zelensky is that he should hang around here at the G7 today. He asked him specifically if he's managed to set up a bilateral meeting with President Trump, to which the Ukrainian president says no. No. President Macron wants to bring the two sides together today, wants President Trump to re-engage in the peace process.
4: The G7 leaders are also expected to urge Donald Trump to avoid what they see as a superficial peace deal to end the war with Iran. In a TV interview, his vice president, J.D. Vance, said that specific terms were yet to be agreed and that the full text would be published in the next few days.
6: Over the past 3 weeks, we've gotten more oil out of the Strait of Hormuz under the supervision of United States Central Command than we had the first 3 months of this operation. That means the Iranians' leverage was reducing by the day. That means that our position was growing stronger by the day. And I think that's why we've cut what is fundamentally a good deal for the American people, assuming the Iranians follow through.
4: Fighting between Israel and the Iranian-backed Hezbollah has continued despite the deal reached between Iran and the United States. Israel's military said it carried out strikes on what it called terrorists who approached its soldiers in southern Lebanon, killing 4 people. Hezbollah said it had fired missiles and drones at Israeli forces in return. Japan's central bank has raised interest rates to the highest level in 3 decades after the Iran war pushed up the cost of living. Kurumi Mori is in Tokyo.
7: To remember, before the conflict, Japan imported 90% of its oil from the Middle East. And so the central bank says the higher fuel costs have been impacting consumers and businesses alike, really pushing up those prices. They're now signaling further policy normalization that really started back in 2024. Now, BOJ is indicating it would keep tightening the policy gradually, not aggressively. We know markets do not like surprises, but Japan stocks are up after the decision.
4: Kurumi Mori reporting. 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
11: This is your Spanish news. Spain's government has received around 900,000 applications from undocumented migrants seeking legal status under a program that initially expected 500,000 results, the Migration Ministry said yesterday. The measure, aimed in part at integrating undocumented migrants into the former labour market, is seeking strong demand in a country that has remained open to immigration, even as other European nations close their borders. Non-profit refugee aid organisation CEAR expects applications to exceed 1 million by the time the programme ends in 2 weeks. Spain has granted 360,000 temporary work permits since April, representing about 40% of all requests received, the ministry said. People are allowed to begin working as soon as their applications are admitted for processing. Pilar Cancela, Secretary of State for Migration, told Reuters the state has the capacity to handle up to 1 million applications between April and June, noting that the requests would outnumber permits granted. Spanish footballer Rafa Mir has been sentenced to

0: 8.5 years in prison after being found guilty of committing sexual assault and assault causing injury, a court in the Eastern Valencia region ruled on Monday. Women's rights have become a highly sensitive national topic in Spain, especially in the sports world, after scandals including the former chief of football, Luis Rubiales, unwanted kissing of a national team player, or ex-Barcelona star Dani Alves' rape conviction, which was later overturned. Mir was arrested in September 2024 after a woman filed a sexual assault complaint. His lawyer said at the time that the intercourse was consensual and that Mir categorically denied the accusations. The court highlighted the victim's consistent and credible testimony, supported by witness accounts and forensic report. The victim was awarded compensation of €64,000. The decision is not final and can be appealed, the court said. Mir, who currently plays for La Liga club Elche, was under contract at six times champions Valencia at the time of the incident in 2024. And finally, Spain's manager, Luis de la Fuente, insisted there was no cause for alarm after his side were held to a frustrating 0-0 draw by World Cup debutants Cape Verde on Monday, saying his players had earned the right to trust themselves after winning the 2024 European Championship. Spain dominated for long spells but failed to turn pressure into goals against a disciplined Cape Verde side who defended deep and denied the European champions rhythm in the final third. A team that is on more than a 30-match unbeaten run can't have any doubts, de la Fuente told a press conference, pointing to Spain's consistency over more than 3 years. The solution is to stick with the same approach, to keep improving with more finesse, but there you go. We created plenty of chances, but lack the freshness you need in these games. De La Fuente admitted that Spain had lacked sharpness and fluidity, but said the performance was not without an attacking intent. Spain finished the match with Yamal and Nicole Williams on the pitch after both were introduced late in the second half, with De La Fuente insisting managing their return from hamstring injuries. And that's your Spanish news.
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0: And the time is exactly 11 minutes past 12. I'm with you until 1 o'clock today. Strange Will Requests and Bequest, exploring the vaults of Somerset House. Tucked away in the vaults of Somerset House lie some of Britain's most revealing and eccentric historical treasures, a vast archive of last wills and testaments. It is a fascinating, eccentric, eclectic, and perhaps even esoteric collection of material. It has been put together in the tome called Strange Will Requests and Bequest. I'm delighted to say that AJ Griffiths-Jones is the writer, and she joins me now live from Turkey. AJ, good morning to you.
17: Good morning. Or even good afternoon from here.
0: Excuse me. Exactly. I'm still getting my timings right. Explain a little bit about your background and why you're so eminently qualified to write this particular tome.
17: Okay. Well, my background is English teaching and language training. But 10 years ago, I started my writing career with the Jack the Ripper book. So I spent 10 years researching that book. In that, I've come to know the annals of history quite well, the Old Bailey online, lots of old newspapers, and I come across these weird and wonderful things now and again, which I thought I would compile and put into a book.
0: Is this like the ultimate rabbit hole then? You start looking, because I mean, whenever I come across a bunch of old newspapers, you know, you just find yourself going, oh, and A leads to B and C. So I imagine if you are, if you're going, so is that what was, that was what sort of inspired the chisper, the spark?
17: One of my particular fears, my greatest fear, is of being buried alive. So I wrote a book to find out if it was humanly possible to still be buried alive nowadays. Went back in history. That was the first book that was published with Pen and Sword. And then in doing that, I came across some very strange requests of people that burials, you know, of how they wanted to avoid maybe having their heart taken out or having their jugular cut to avoid being buried alive. And they would actually put that into their will. So then, yes, exactly. I went down the rabbit hole and it was, what else do people put in their wills? So hence we have another book with some very curious things in it.
0: So when did the majority, are we talking the same sort of period? Are we talking Victorian? Are we talking Edwardian? Or are we talking, are we going all the way back to, I don't know, you know, the Stuarts, the Georgians, people having little bells, you know, above their graves, etc.?
17: Yeah, there's a particularly large amount of material from Victorian times, but I go right back to the Romans, the Egyptians, medieval times, right back in history. So it takes a long time to research, but it's, it makes for very interesting reading.
0: I was going to say, I'd never really thought about this before. Presumably this is Roman Britain sort of requests, or but you're based in Turkey, so therefore you have the whole of the Eastern Mediterranean basin to play with.
17: Yes, actually, there are many, many scrolls and wills from the Romans that on papyrus sheets, and people who, I don't know, perhaps a Roman might, for example, bequeath his mother and his wife to one of his friends to make sure that they're taken care of after his death. So we have, you know, very unusual.
18: Yeah. And you mentioned papyrus. I mean, obviously, one of the reasons that I love the sort of the Babylonians or whatever, because they do everything on clay. But papyrus sort of, if your town gets raised to the ground, it bakes the clay, and it means that it's preserved for posterity for almost eternity. But papyrus has to be kept. So how do these things, how do you make sure these things sort of survive? I mean, and there are also some things written, is it on eggshells, on, you know, scrawled on bedposts and stuff like that?
17: Yes, there are. Yeah, there was a gentleman that wrote his will on the leg of one of his dining table chairs. So okay. he gave the relatives some clues, and so they were scrabbling around on the furniture down on the hands and knees, having a look where to find it from. There was another one, yes, on an eggshell. Another gentleman, he was a sailor, and he folded up the tiniest little piece of paper and put it in a locket, and when it was unfolded, he bequeathed everything to his fiancée. And there was actually another gentleman that had his whole will tattooed onto his chest in red ink.
18: Okay, so that must have made reading the last will and testament in front of the family quite entertaining.
17: Yeah, well, the judge had to arrange for it to be copied out into a proper document and witnessed by the friends and the executors there.
18: So. You see, if you're of a mischievous persuasion, AJ, I can imagine that this has the scope, not only in the, well, but in two things. One, it's obviously the content you can give the final FU to people, but also in the way, in the sort of Machiavellian and mischievous ways that you can actually say, I mean, the person's got the, you know, scrabbling around, you know, it's almost like a game of a massive game of Cluedo or sort of hide and seek. So this has been great fun. What are the best FUs you think in that you came across?
17: Okay. For me, I think it was a gentleman called Hans Müller from Munich, who at the turn of the 20th century, he was a bit of a miser, and his relatives had spent many, many years trying to get money out of him or make sure that they were included in the will. He had quite a good fortune. When he died, he arranged for his solicitor to use a desk in one of the upstairs bedrooms and sit at the desk, and then he put a row of chairs on the other side of the room for the relatives to sit on. And as soon as they sat down, the combined weight of the relatives gave way. They fell through the floor and many of them died. There were about seven of them. I think four of them died. And it turned out that he'd actually cut through the beams in the floorboards to make sure that, that was the worst one I came across.
18: And I suppose you can't kind of do him for murder because he's already dead, isn't he? So I suppose that's the ultimate.
17: He's already gone.
18: Yeah,
17: it was the ultimate revenge. Yeah.
18: And again, this is a way to settle scores as well. Or you know, people say taking secrets to the grave with them, but you can take the secrets to the very edge of the afterlife and then go, oh, and by the way, you know, it was the butler. Yeah. Or by the way, I have been seeing your husband, wife, sister, daughter, son, deplete where applicable.
17: Yeah, I came across one gentleman. He accumulated quite a good fortune in his lifetime and he left all his money to his housekeeper. But when it went to probate, it actually turned out that the housekeeper was his wife.
18: Okay.
17: And they'd been married for 37 years and not told anyone. Kept it a very good secret.
18: Yeah, absolutely. I mean, any sort of cases of, you know, because it's a staple of TV, you know, films, etc., where the will is read out and there's a hush and no, and it can't be, and it is that, you know, I'm leaving it all to my chihuahua or the housemaid. I mean, you must have come across situations that, I mean, if they haven't fallen through the first floor, presumably there are other ways to get back at people.
17: Yeah, one of the very strangest was a gentleman in Bologna in Italy, and he had a real passion for the clarinet and he wanted to make sure that the younger generation carried on that passion. So he arranged for his bones to be made into clarinet mouthpieces, which is...
18: We like that. That is darkly bizarre. And insert your own. I mean, did the young clarinet students of Bologna know that they were going, or was this sort of a...
17: This is something I haven't been able to ascertain. Sorry.
18: Right, fair enough. I mean, when you do something like this and you're putting this together, I mean, it must be quite difficult if you're going from the Egyptians to through to sort of the Victorians. I mean, how do you sort of cut it down to sort of what criteria did you have to have because to make the final cut, as it were, in the book, Strains, Will Requests and Bequests?
17: Okay, well, normally I would start with large newspaper stories from around the world and see which ones made headlines for bequests, such as the Tennant family, you know, people that are famous, or Elvis. He was engaged at the time of his death, and Ginger Alder, his girlfriend, presumed that she was going to be left everything. So did his ex-wife Priscilla, but actually it went to Lisa Marie. So these are stories that make the news. So you start with those ones and then take some keywords and then follow that through and see what else through history. Keep going back in time.
18: I mean, apart from being entertaining and an eye-opening in some cases, like the clarinets, which I think will stay with me for a while yet, you know, it's totally bizarre. Mm. I mean, what do they sort of shine a light on what society was like? I mean, like the Romans saying, okay, well, I'm about to pop my clogs and go and join the happy whatever halls of, you know, Zeus and whatever god it is.
17: Yeah.
18: But you can have my wife and, you know, most of my household. I mean, in the way that people are buried, etc., and the customs around death, do the wills also shine a light on society at the time?
17: I suppose it does. I mean, you take somebody like Julius Caesar, for example. He had many trophies and personalized swords and armor and things like that. So he spent quite a good deal of time going through his best friends and choosing which friend would be most suited to which artifact, of which they would enjoy or use, or, you know, so that they would carry on through history and be passed down.
18: Out of the ones, what's your favourite? Well, I mean, what one did you just look at and go, oh, I like that one. That's that style. That's got pizzazz. That's got a bit of, you know, je ne sais quoi.
17: I do like the revenge will, but I would say, do you know, something that I thought was the most befitting was Frederick Bauer, who was a chemist and scientist in America, and he invented the Pringles tube. You know, the Pringles crisps?
18: But of course we do.
17: Yes. So when he was cremated, he arranged for some of his ashes to be put into a Pringles tube, and he specified that it must be original flavour, and then the rest were put into an urn and buried at the side of
18: it. And what happened to the Pringles tube then? Do we know?
17: No, it was buried in the ground.
18: Oh, it was buried in the ground. It wasn't put back in aisle number 15.
17: No, it was put back into the ground. Okay. Yeah. So, yeah.
18: That's befitting. What are you hoping that people will learn from your book? What do you think that people are going to discover?
17: I think it might give people some quite unique ideas. And it's also basically how to, I don't know, perhaps think about doing your will early. You never know when you might pop your clogs, and it's about getting your house in order, and you know, and it's also how ideas, burials, bequests, things like this have changed throughout history. It tells us a lot about social history. 18th century, you had a gentleman who he had two huge estates, and he left one to a son who he said, right, you cannot grow a moustache and smoke tobacco during your lifetime, and to the other one wasn't allowed to grow a beard. And if either of them did, one grew the moustache and the other grew the beard on the opposite, they were to be given the estate of the other brother if they didn't follow. And the solicitor throughout his lifetime had to check monthly to make sure that the bequest was being followed. It was quite bizarre, but I don't think anything like that would happen now. So it just gives you in social society in that time the way of thinking of their father, you know, trying to impose some strict moral conditions upon his children.
18: Even from beyond the grave, you see.
17: Yes, exactly.
18: The book is called Strange Will Requests and Bequests, Exploring the Vaults of Somerset House. It's by AJ Griffiths-Jones, who is speaking today. AJ, do you do the social media thinking? Is there a website? Can people find you online?
17: I do. They can find me on Facebook. I have a group called AJ's Book Nook, where we talk about lots of different books, and we talk about history and all sorts of things on there. I'm on the Instagram at author AJ66, And also on Blue Sky on the same.
18: And listeners, you can order the book via our own virtual bookstore. The book is called Strange Will Requests and Bequests. It's by AJ Griffiths-Jones, who we'll be speaking to today. AJ, thank you so much for your time today.
17: Thank you, Giles. Thank you.
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7: And the time is 29 minutes to 1 o'clock. Don't forget we go live to Stephen Ritson in our Costa Blanca studios for the latest Europe Today at 1 o'clock. The Specialist, an extraordinary memoir of trauma and biohazard cleaning. Ben Giles has spent 30 years cleaning what most people cannot bear to imagine. Dead bodies decomposing for weeks, kitchen floors painted with blood, hoarders' homes where the filth tells story of unimaginable loneliness, even a whale carcass lodged in a cargo ship. This is How to Clean a Crime Scene and Other Messes. It's by Ben Giles, and I'd like to say that Ben joins me live on the line now. Ben, good afternoon.
8: Good afternoon, Giles. Pleasure to be here.
7: Now, this is a job like no other. Ben, for those who had that breakfast this morning in Spain, I mean, when did you decide this was for you, Ben? And I'm being serious here. I mean, it'd be very easy to go, oh, blimey, you know, how do you get a whale carcass out of a cargo ship? Answer very, very carefully indeed. But I'm just wondering, because how did you fall into this particular segment of a fascinating job?
8: Yeah, I mean, well, welcome to all your listeners. It's nice to talk to them, and I hope they're not actually tucking into anything right now, breakfast-wise. But yeah, so for me, it was basically, I live in West Wales, so it's a beautiful place to live, and I was looking for a niche, something I could do there that would afford me the lifestyle I wanted.
7: Right.
8: And because of that, I started a window cleaning business, but realized very early on that would pay the bills, but probably not a lot more. And one of my customers was a lady who started the charity Age Concern, and she had a warden-assisted property that was had a bath that was filled to the brim with feces, and the toilet was filled to the brim, and pyramids of tea bags all around the room, and it was kind of cross between a hoarder's and a really filthy property. So she asked if I knew anyone who could do it, and I said, yeah, I would do it. And didn't really know much about it, but managed to charge her £2,000. For basically a day's work, and realized if I could solve those problems for her and charge that money, then what else could I do?
7: I mean, the reason that people say cliche, and there's a big cliche coming out now, Ben, so stand by, you know, where there's muck, there's brass, as they say in certain places. But this is, I mean, chapeau, sir, for not walking away and going, you deal with that. But I mean, it's all very well getting quote unquote stuck in, as it were, to clean this, but you have to, I mean, this is by, I mean, the tea bags I could handle, the bath, perhaps not. So you didn't just sort of like, you know, get the extra strong sort of strong mints and stick two cotton buds up your nostrils and go for it. So presumably you're going to tell me this is what you did now, Ben, aren't you?
8: Well, it's bizarre. You know, so when we first started, there was no legislation and the business wasn't really viewed as professional at that time. So there was nowhere to go to try and work out what to do. So I kind of cobbled together what I thought. I read as much as I could. There was a couple of trauma cleaning companies in the States, which I kind of read about what they were doing. And yeah, literally, I remember my first mask was a cheap disposable mask that I filled the inside with Vicks and some orange peel to try and hide the smell of a dead body.
7: Yeah.
8: So, it was a far cry from where we are now.
7: Yeah.
8: We've kind of been inspirational in professionalizing the industry. But it was literally just kind of a bottle of Dettol and some PPE from a pound shop.
7: Can I ask you a question here? As the Americans would say, there's a word called compartmentalize, or imagine yourself doing anything but the actual thing that you're doing at that point. So when you are up to your pick a body part in filth, do you think of, I don't know, fluffy white clouds, you know, fields filled with tulips to get yourself away from the actual mess that you're dealing with? Or do you have to look? I mean, okay, I'm not talking about a bathroom full of you know what, but if you're dealing with something like a whale carcass stuck in a cargo ship, you have to presumably know what you're doing and the structural sort of and the possible outcomes that you don't just rock up with a huge can of air freshener and go for it, do you, when you've got half a Moby Dick sticking out the side of a ship?
8: No, I mean, I think we, over the years, we've learned lots and lots of stuff. And I think so. I mean, it reminds me of what you said originally. Like, I remember Happy Gilmore going to his happy place. I mean, that's kind of trying to get that, yourself in a situation where you can cope with that. Part of my upbringing was brought up on a kind of a farm where my parents struggled to make ends meet. And so we were exposed to lots of animals that died and kind of filth that's associated with farms. So that kind of set me in good stead. But yeah, genuinely, it's just a matter of learning as much as I could. I hope people get from the book that you'll see that I've really tried to learn my stuff and to know what kind of dangers I'm putting myself into. But right at the start, I didn't have a clue.
7: I mean, when you say what sort of dangers, because I mean, apart from the, you know, the horribleness of, you know, bathrooms full of poo, I'll say, rather than that other word. But also, we talk about sort of blood stains and stuff like that. I mean, this isn't murder. This is, you're not CSI cleanup, but presumably somebody's got to clean the stuff up. And is that sort of not the, are you going in after the police have done their work then, sort of thing? Is that?
8: So it ranges from various situations. So we follow forensics in. So we've had to develop chemicals to remove forensic chemicals like, ninhydrin and luminol chemicals like that, Mido Black. Which I never knew they existed until we got asked to remove them. So we do clean up suicides, murders, crime scenes, after police force and specialists have been in. But most of the time we're just cleaning up also filth. So we clean up road traffic accidents. We clean up spillages on roads, situations with hoarders' property. So it's kind of a real varied bag, really, that we work in day to day.
7: Here's the thing, because we're talking about the physical, you know, the bits and pieces, like, ugh, that's okay, get it stuck in there. I mean, because you don't do it all yourself now, you've built this up as a business, presumably you need a special mindset to do this, because...
8: I think that's really important. So we developed a training academy to teach people how to do it. We've taught people in the UK. We've taught about 5,000 people to date, and then about 400 in Europe who come over to Bristol for our training courses. And and we always encourage them not to start on the worst thing they can imagine, to try and start on something like a custody cell or police vehicles where you've got some stability. You've got kind of the same four walls that you're used to. And the more complicated it gets with saturation levels and multiple days or months that the body has been there, then you get more and more situations to deal with, like pest control that's added in with flies and maggots and skin beetles.
7: I mean, presumably you've got, I mean, you're going to the site, you know, the police have been, they've removed all the pertinent bits and pieces. But you talked about that first one, about a hoarder's house, and we've all, you know, we all know somebody who, you know, kept everything, you know, toenails in a jar and all that sort of horrendous. But there's an awful lot of, I mean, to quote Eleanor Rigby, you look at all the lonely people, and there's quite, you know, again, it's just, I mean, you do get an insight into some people's lives, and the word, I'm using the word desperation, not in the way that they can't connect with people. And, we go about our lives and we have friends and connections and communities, even though we all say we don't. And then you get to see the inside of something like that and you go, blimey, what a way to live.
8: Yeah. And I think it's more common than people imagine. And kind of the TV programs don't really do it justice, kind of like the Buried Alive Hoarders programs. I mean, most properties we go into where we are dealing with extreme hoarding, we've got chest freezers that we uncover full of feces. So people have just been keeping their own feces or bottling their urine, 500, 600 bottles of urine. So it's a bizarre situation. Even one in my book, I talk about some bogey balls. One guy couldn't throw his bogeys away, so made them into balls that were bigger than kind of tennis balls, and they were just sat on his coffee table. Just bizarre, totally bizarre.
7: That's a conversation starter, isn't it?
8: There's normally some catalyst. Whenever you speak to people, there's a catalyst to sort of their behavior. We had one lady who their property was full of cats. She had about 40, 50 cats.
7: Nothing and wrong with that, Ben. And my listeners will be going, that's fine. That's an average. Yeah.
8: But the property was just covered in cat feces everywhere. But there was clean dirt boxes everywhere. And I said to her, you know, why are the cats not using the dirt boxes? And she said, well, they stopped using them when my husband started using them. And I just looked at her and thought, oh, my goodness, you know. So I don't know how deep-seated mental health can be, but that's obviously one of the catalysts for crazy behaviour.
7: Here's a question that I never thought I'd ask in my career. When you've got 400 bottles of somebody else's pee, what do you do? I mean, you can't go down to the nearest. I mean, how do you dispose of it in a, yeah.
8: Yeah, this is really interesting. So I very often use this for new recruits and say to them, look, watch how naive people are. If you've got environmental health kind of officers with us, and I'll say, look, there's another 400 bottles of urine. Can we charge £1 a bottle to get rid of it? And they said, yeah, fine. So I said to the boys, there's an extra £400 there. And they were, that was the question. They said, well, what should we do with this? We'll just unblock the toilet, pour it down the loo. And no one has ever thought about doing it. Or we might have to pop a drain up for a sewer and pour it down a drain. But really simply to get rid of. If we haven't got that access, then you're right. It has to go to specialist waste. We have to use absorbents. And then it goes to be to destruction by a kind of yellow bag or yellow box.
7: The really serious stuff, you know, the chemical spills, that sort of thing. I mean, it's not a case of, you don't rock up like Ghostbusters, do you? You're all sort of screaming tires and you leap out and go, what we got? You presumably, if you've got something really toxic, you've got to do your homework. There's got to be a lot of preparation before you send, you know, your best 100%. Team in. Yeah,
8: and I think there's a point that we have to learn where we have to stop. So there are chemical specialists that we work with in the UK who, if it's outside of our forte, that we will pass the job on to them. I mean, our suits, we wear Tyvek J 800J suits, which are like a polyethylene protective suit. But at the end of the day, they're an organic protective suit. But for when we get to really nasty chemicals, the thing that really kind of scared me in the beginning was when I found out that hepatitis B lives for 8 weeks in body fluid.
7: Whoa.
8: That's when for me, the need to sanitize and to learn about viruses and bacteria, that became more important to me than chemicals, because that wasn't really our forte.
7: Yeah. Do you get out for dinner much? I mean, what's your social life like? Because, I mean, I imagine if I was a dinner party and you know, we've all been to those dinner parties where, you know, and what do you do? Oh, I've got a merchant bank. Or what do you do? Oh, I just dealt with 400, but I'm still getting over the bottles of pee, obviously, but it's going to live with me. And it probably, I mean, it either cuts off all conversation or it really gets the conversation going.
8: Exactly. Yeah. I mean, this is really the reason for writing my memoirs and my book, because it happened that every time I was out, someone would say, what's the worst thing you've ever cleaned up? Or what's the worst thing you've seen? And it changed on nearly a weekly basis because we were doing so much work. So that's the whole point of my memoirs. If you want to have a read of them, then it'll kind of give you an insight into what I've seen.
7: I've got to ask you, so what do you do with a whale carcass that slammed into the side of a cargo ship? Through it, Ben.
8: Yeah, so it was over the bow of a ship. So basically, I got this phone call, and it was a photograph texted me, and it was a mate of mine says who worked for the business, said, what can you do with this? And I was like, he was joking, thinking we couldn't deal with it. And actually, at the time, I was helping my dad. I was in his swimming pool trying to fix a light, and it was New Year's Eve. And he was like saying, oh, don't answer the phone. Just don't worry about it. It's New Year's Eve. And anyway, I did take the call, and I did manage to remember that I had another friend who dealt with stranded marine life. And I called him and said, look, can you help me with this? I sent him a picture, and he immediately said, that's a 20-ton fin whale. So I thought, from one photo, he needs to get out more, if that's okay. He can tell that from that. But the crazy thing was, then we found a company that rendered animals, dead animals, and we asked them whether they could deal with a whale carcass. And they said, yeah. Actually, I didn't realize that the whale oil is worth a fortune, because it's one of the only oils that doesn't freeze. So it's used on space aircraft and satellites and things like that. So so anyway, yeah, it got rendered, and we had to cut it in half. So ratchet strap both sides where we were going to cut it in half and put it on two 40-ton lorries. So there was only 10 tons of, well, 12 tons of whale on each one. It was 22 tons.
7: Only 12 tons of whale, of course. And it's only, it's only Wednesday. Yeah, go on.
8: Yeah, and then we had to clean up the fallout on the side of the harbour with absorbents, and we weren't allowed to jet wash anything back into the water, which I found bizarre because it was a site of special interest, scientific interest. So so we had to remove everything from the harbour side, but
7: yeah,
8: cleaned it all up. Yeah, and the most distressing thing was we couldn't actually fit the whale's head in the tray in the lorry, so we had to go and hire a chainsaw from a hire shop. And cut the whale's mouth off and chuck that back in afterwards, because then it would fit in. Otherwise, as it was driving along, everyone would see half a whale's head sticking out of the lorry. So
7: This is after a particularly heavy New Year's Eve out, and the next thing you see is a whale thundering up the...
8: This is the thing. My whole kind of ethos has been never to say no, and we ended up kind of netting over £17,000 for that job. So I'm so pleased I said yes to it. I learned loads from it. I'm a firm believer in the phrase, experience is what you get when you didn't get what you wanted. So I got what I wanted, and I actually got a load of experience with it and made some great, great colleagues.
7: What are you hoping that people will learn from? Because it sounds as entertaining, a really entertaining read, Ben. Was it fun to put this together, as I said?
8: You know, it was really strange. So part of it was really fun. Something that I really wanted to do. But the other thing that I wasn't anticipating was, it's a bit like when I was a window cleaner, I just looked at the dirt on the front of the window, never really looked in. And with my work, it was like thick and fast, one job the next day, the next day, the next day. So I never really contemplated what families were going through. I just kind of was chasing the dollar. And yeah, it was quite emotional to reread the stories and think about the families that were there. So I found it, I don't think it's therapeutic, but I think I found it bizarre that it suddenly triggered in me emotions that I'd never thought about.
7: But the thing is, Ben, you're getting a look into people's lives that you wouldn't, if you're a window cleaner, you know, the greatest respect to that noble profession, you're just cleaning the window, you're looking in and you know, hence a 1070s soft what's it films. However, if you are going into people's houses, if they've vacated, if they're deceased, if they've been, then you are getting an insight into lives that, as you said a little bit earlier, you can't, and that's going to build and have an effect. And also, you know, you didn't get into this life. The life sort of chose you and took you on this ride.
8: Yeah, true. And I think it's compounded sometimes where you go into a property and there's still suicide notes next to the body fluid we're cleaning up. And you think, well, what do we do with that? And we ring the family liaison officer and she said, oh, there's no next of kin. You just need to throw them away. And I'm like, I can't. You know, I've got to give them to someone to store. This is the reason for someone taking their life. So there have been some emotional kind of a backlash to it. But I would say in the whole, it hasn't really affected me, the job, and I've thoroughly enjoyed. I didn't realize how much information I'd had to kind of learn over the years about body fluid and about pest control and about products and chemicals, and so hopefully that comes out in the book as well, and people can realize that we've turned it from a kind of a bucket of Dettol and a mop to something incredibly professional.
7: The book is called The Specialist, How to Clean a Crime Scene and Other Messes. It's by Ben Giles, who's with you today. Ben, if people want to find you online and follow you and say nice things, or say, you never guess what I found the other day, but there's half, you know, we've got Roswell, we've got, the, you know, we've got Area 51's just landed in my back garden, Stoke. 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
8: So my website is www.bengiles.co.uk. 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Giles, great name, by the way. And then if just search in Google, you'll see me pop up and everything. 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
7: Not knee deep in whale or 400 balls of whatever. And listeners, go on to our virtual bookstore, click on The Specialist. It'll be winging its way to you. Ben, I never know what I'm going to get in these interviews. And I must say, I wasn't expecting this, but it's been absolutely brilliant, Ben. So thanks for your time today.
8: Pleasure.
7: And obviously, as we say, Giles is a fantastic name. So therefore, we're
8: definitely
7: from Giles Brown to Ben Giles. The book is called The Specialist. Ladies, gentlemen, girls, boys, and whatever, go forth and order it. Ben, it's been an absolute pleasure to speak to you today.
8: Thank you. You too. Cheers, mate.
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7: And as that last interview was somewhat, well, it wasn't, I won't go into what it was in the bottles, but there was some mention of whales. It gives me every excuse to play my favourite whaling song. Believe it or not, there is such a thing. From the band described as the loudest in the 60s, The Mighty Mountain. This is Mountain.

Nantucket Sleigh Ride. Only song I know about whaling. If you know a different song about whaling, we're still trying to recover from a whale being stuck in the side of a cargo ship and what you do with it. And all the others, you can listen back to that particular, but not before you, if you might just sit down for dinner tonight and say, you know what, darling, I heard that Giles Brown. He's on for 3 hours and you'll never guess what the last interview was all about. Well, let me play it to you. Well, that's one way of losing weight, because you wouldn't want to eat after that with you until we've only got 2 minutes. Gosh, doesn't time fly when you're having fun? Following me will be Stephen Ritson with the new timetable, of course, from 1 until 3. And then Hannah is away. She is back tomorrow. She's been on one of her excursions, one of her trips. So she is back tomorrow with TRE in the afternoon. I am, of course, presenting this show. We have managed to work out what the problem was, by the way, with things blowing hot air. Stop joking at the back, you know what I mean. So the Viewpoint will be live and lively next week. I know how much you've all missed that. Leaving you in the normal way, I'll see you tomorrow morning with Let's Talk from 10 o'clock. Stephen Ritson and Europe Today is up next. Have a great rest of your Tuesday, and I'll see you tomorrow.

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3: I love when I see people who are heavier than me and wearing shorts or skirts and stuff, and I think good on you. I wish I had had the confidence to

0: BBC News with Emily Thomas. President Trump has said he's not happy with the way Israel has handled Lebanon. He told reporters at the G7 summit that the Prime Minister, Benjamin Netanyahu, needed to be more responsible. Mr. Trump said too many people had been killed in Lebanon and Israel didn't need to knock down an apartment block every time it was looking for someone from Hezbollah. He said he had told Israel he was unhappy that it attacked Beirut 2 hours before Iran and the US signed an agreement to end the war.
1: I've had a great relationship with Bibi, but now Bibi has to be more responsible with respect to Lebanon. Lebanon used to be a great country. It was a country where you had professors, doctors, lawyers. The great intellect was in Lebanon. Now it's terrible. I would say of all countries, they've been treated the worst.
0: European leaders at the G7 summit in France are expected to try to persuade Donald Trump to rethink his strategy on the conflict in Ukraine. They'll stress what they see as the need to push Russia to accept a peace deal on Kiev's terms, rather than pressure Ukraine to accept concessions to Moscow. Christian Fraser is in Evian.
2: The first meeting of the day is about Ukraine. President Zelensky is here. We had something to watch this morning in the way that President Zelensky was greeted. President Macron was caught on a hot mic moment talking to President Zelensky about his relationship with Donald Trump. And what President Macron is saying to President Zelensky is that he should hang around here at the G7 today. He asked him specifically if he's managed to set up a bilateral meeting with President Trump, to which the Ukrainian president says no. No. President Macron wants to bring the two sides together today, wants President Trump to re-engage in the peace process.
0: China's retail sales have fallen for the first time in over 3 years. The drop of 0.6% over the last year was largely caused by people buying fewer big-ticket items, such as cars and home appliances. The last such fall was during COVID. The head of the African Union's Public Health Agency has warned about the increase in Ebola cases in the North Kivu region of the Democratic Republic of Congo. Jean Kaseya told the BBC he was more afraid of the huge increase there than in neighbouring Ituri province, which remained the epicentre of the outbreak. He's appealed for leaders to improve access to the region for health teams.
3: We need our leaders to give us access to this region and to assess what is going on and what we can do to stop this outbreak. We don't want to see North Kivu starting to spread the outbreak to other provinces and other countries.
0: African leaders will be holding an emergency meeting in Burundi later on how to improve the Ebola response. 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
10: Buenos dias. Good afternoon. Welcome to Europe Today. Thank you, Giles, for your marathon efforts. Thank you. Really appreciate it. And, well, what did Donald Trump expect? You heard him there. He's disappointed in Benjamin Netanyahu. What did he think the $300 million from Miriam Adelson were for?
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2: For personal reasons, Selina McKenzie will not be with us for the next few weeks, and this will mean the programme schedule will undergo some changes until she returns. 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We all look forward to Selina's return as soon as she's able. Thank you.
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4: Well, we better kick off with the peace deal, hadn't we? Because on Friday, that's it. It's all over. War is over. We're the 39th, 40th time. It seems maybe it is, maybe it isn't. But the two sides are saying somewhat different things. It seems that in this memorandum of understanding, which has been digitally signed, and they're supposed to sign it on Friday properly in Geneva, in Switzerland. I think in Geneva, in Switzerland anyway. Quite busy around the lake, of course, because the G7 taking place there. But on the French side, in Evian, with some of the finest tap water in the world, no doubt. But Donald Trump said that the Strait of Hormuz will be completely open from Friday as they're gathering in Evian-les-Bains. He said the deal's all signed, the Strait's already partially opened. It looks a bit, I don't know which ships they are, but I've seen a few digitally there. But of course, Israeli breaches of the ceasefire in Lebanon, Iran's claims about his right to charge fees are just two massive loose ends. Speaking at the start of the talks, of course, hosted by Emmanuel Macron, because it's in France, just next to Switzerland, they didn't allow any demos, so some demos against the G7 taking place over the border in Switzerland, on Lake Geneva. And there was a suggestion that the UK and France would have a joint naval mission in the Strait to keep it open once it's open. And Trump said, I don't think we'll need much help. He said, I think a lot of great things are going to happen in the Middle East right now. And very importantly, the oil is plummeting down and the stock market is shooting up like a rocket today. Oil is, of course, down because the markets think, well, this is good. The something like 30 tankers, doesn't sound like very many in a way, but at least anyway, 30 tankers full of oil waiting to get out, not risking it. Some of it needs to be demined as well. Iran said we put some mines in some areas. So unless you come through our bit, our little toll booth, then, it's a risk that you could be blown up. Anyway, the oil is nowhere near what it was before any of this started, but slightly down. It's about 5-6% down, about 5% down at the moment. Let's see what he said, first of all, when he was meeting at the G7, met Emmanuel Macron. The handshake is more ridiculous than his usual ones. If you look at the handshake, you know, the power grab thing, it looks in the way he's tilted his hand as though he's trying to hide the makeup that he has on the back of his hand because he's got a dark patch on both hands. It is what it is. I mean, you know, some health reason, his age. The Queen, do you remember before Liz Truss killed her? Do you remember before J.D. Vance killed the late Pope? Why, yeah, just before the meeting. Do you remember that last, in Balmoral, wasn't it, the last public photograph of Queen Elizabeth? And she had a similar dark patch, didn't she, on her hand? It is what it is, you know, health-wise, but they just keep lying. It was about, because he handshakes a lot. To me, he carries out many handshakes, which doesn't explain his left hand, unless he's doing left-handed handshakes. And with Brigitte Macron, Macron's wife, of course, she also was subjected to a little bit of the sort of the Yankee handshake, which he doesn't give, you notice, he never gives it like Putin or Xi Jinping. You know, he knows his limits. Anyway, let's just, first of all, a few things, few angles on this, of course, and I'll let you hear as well. Well, the Turkish president, the Israeli prime minister, well, a few of the players, really, the stakeholders, the Iranian spokesman as well. First of all, Donald Trump here sat next to Emmanuel Macron before meeting the others. So the G7, what is it? In Europe, we're four, aren't we? The UK, France, Germany, and Italy. And then the non-Europeans are the US, Canada, and Japan. Remember, before falling out, it was, for a bit, it was the G8 with Russia invited. Donald Trump, this morning with Macron.
5: Emmanuel has been a special friend of mine. We've had a fantastic relationship.
4: By the way, in case you're wondering, well, why don't you give us the details of what's been agreed so far? They've not been made public yet. They say any time now.
5: We've worked on many deals together. I'm very happy to signed. The deal's all signed. And the strait is already partially opened. As you know, they're doing a little hunting for a couple of mines that they've already found. But it's essentially ships are starting to go out. Now, on Friday, it'll be completely opened. We got along very well with Iran. It's a different set of leaders. As you know, the first set is gone, the second set is gone, and we found the third set to be very smart, strong, very smart, but we ended up making a deal. I felt badly that we had to go back on the attack for two nights, and I thought a third, but we made it before that happened. But I think a lot of great things are going to happen in the Middle East right now. And very importantly, the oil is plummeting down and the stock market is shooting up like a rocket today, like record kind of numbers. And the oil is taking its biggest plunge and we're into the low numbers. Not quite back yet, Kevin, to the extent, but we're getting close to the numbers we were before it all started. And the main thing is that Iran will not have a nuclear weapon. They fully agreed to that with strong policing powers, and they won't have a nuclear weapon, which is...
4: That was all signed up as well. If you look at the text of the JCPOA, the Obama deal, they'd already agreed to that.
5: What it was all about, because they probably would have used it if they had it. So we had two big moments. When they terminated the JCPOA, that was the Obama deal, Barack Hussein Obama deal. And when I terminated that, it was very important because it was a road to a nuclear weapon. It was a horrible deal for the United States. It was a deal where billions of dollars was given to Iran. It was a deal where $1.7 billion in cash was put on a Boeing 7. Well, not as...
4: Well, by the way, this money, yeah, it seems that's true. That's not disputed. But it was Iranian money. It wasn't U.S. money that was given to Iran. It was Iranian money that had been, not all of their money, but some of their money had been unfrozen as part of the JCPOA, the nuclear deal.
5: The United States, it was a deal where billions of dollars was given to Iran. It was a deal where $1.7 billion in cash was put on a Boeing 7, well, not a 77, 57, I guess, right? But it was put on a big, beautiful Boeing 757. They needed a Boeing 747, to be honest with you, because it was a lot of cash. $1.7 billion was taken out of the banks and given to Iran. And on top of that, tens of billions of dollars were spent. So they tried to bribe them to make a deal. That didn't work. It never works. And we've done a great job. And hopefully it's going to be a good relationship and we're going to get along. And if we don't, we go back to where we started, but I don't think that's going to be necessary. The Iran deal that we made is going to bring a lot of success to the world because the oil was really clogged up there for a while. He would call me on occasion and say, come on, please, let's go to the oil prices. But the oil is coming way down, so I'm very honored by it. I want to thank you for your help. You've always been a help. And it's an honor to be with you. We had a very good conversation yesterday with President Zelensky and President Putin. And I see maybe we can do something there. I really...
4: Zelensky was actually turned up at the G7, you know, as a sort of guest thing. A nice table set out in the grounds of the Hotel Royal in Vieux-les-Bains. And so they'd set it up outdoors. I thought, I can see the neighbours in the distance. They'll all be sitting outside, but it had this sort of fold-away glass. Very elegant, as Donald Trump rightly said when he turned up, when he met Emmanuel and Brigitte. He said, it's beautiful. Wow, this is beautiful. And it is.
5: I think they're both open to it. So, you know, now that this is finished, We're going to be focusing on that, see if we can get that one done. 25,000 people a month are dying, mostly soldiers, and that shouldn't happen. But I had two very good conversations yesterday. We'll be talking about it. And we had a really exciting, I think maybe one of the most incredible evenings in the history of the White House. We had an evening last night with the fighters, and I was very happy. I called last night, very late last night, to congratulate you, because in the heavyweight division, a French fighter won. I don't know, is that maybe more important than the World Cup? To some people, it might be. To some people, it might be. You have a good team in the World Cup. Very good team, but you have good fighters too. And you're a great country, and it's an honor to be with you. Thank you very much.
4: The fight, of course, referring to the fight on his 80th birthday on Sunday, the UFC fight, that mixed martial arts type thing, in front of the White House, $60 million it's estimated to have cost. It's a private corporation. It's the first time such an event, you know, private, has been carried out in the White House. I think there's quite a lot of expense to the taxpayer as well. This has caused a bit of controversy on that. Just to jump very briefly, there's a guy called Josh Hokit. I don't follow that sport at all, but he won, I don't know, heavyweight or something, and he has form on saying this, and he said this.
6: And lastly, Michelle Obama is a man. Am I right, America?
4: So insulting the former first lady, saying Michelle Obama's a man, in the White House, on the White House lawn, this so-called the claw, they call it, this temporary structure that they built. But the White House has been asked for a response and various, and they're just laughing it off. Well, you know, whatever, but, you know, it doesn't, it seems, well, what can you say? It seems fitting for this lot, quite frankly, doesn't it? Yeah. Now, Kaya Kallas, the EU foreign policy chief.
7: There's the deal that has been announced now by US and Iran that is much welcomed by everybody. It is the first phase to open the Strait of Hormuz and then move on to the negotiations on the critical topics like the nuclear issue, but also other critical issues that are important for the stability peace in the region. And then we will have other topics like Ebola. We will have other topics also on the agenda.
4: Right, of course, talking about, you know, with the G7 and the topics on the deal, but then we'll eventually talk about the nuclear thing. So this 60-day, the nuclear stuff is not, it's not even in there. Part of the thing, the memorandum of understanding is, we'll talk about the nuclear stuff. That's how advanced we are. They're trying to paint it, of course, as some sort of victory. And in fact, anticipating the likes of, not me individually, of course, but that, yeah, they're going to tell you the Iranian propaganda. You're going to hear, you know, the Iranian propaganda that they won, and this was like a climb down for the United States, and that it was, you know, but it's a wonderful deal. We got a lot more out of it than Iran did. They're the losers and we're the winners. But Iranian propaganda, if you hear anything different, that's Iranian propaganda. So anyone like me, for example, says that this is just a complete clusterf. Well, that's just propaganda, isn't it? You know, the truth. Science is woke. Remember, science is woke. Greg Karlstrom is the Economist's Middle East correspondent. And from what we know, just a few minutes here of him telling us, well, what we know so far rather succinctly before we move on to the reaction.
8: We know only a couple of details of what is actually in this agreement. It is meant to extend the ceasefire across the region, including in Lebanon. And it is meant to reopen the Strait of Hormuz within 30 days. Beyond that, the details are sketchy, and there is a more comprehensive agreement that America and Iran will still need to negotiate. We saw another exchange of fire between Hezbollah and Israel over the weekend. Hezbollah firing drones into northern Israel, and then Israel, which had threatened to retaliate for such attacks by bombing Beirut, the Lebanese capital, made good on those threats, did so later in the day on Sunday, killing at least three people. And then at that point, Iran threatened to carry out missile strikes against Israel, which is something it had vowed to do whenever Israel bombed Beirut. So it looked like we were stuck in the same sort of cycle that we were in the previous weekend. It looked as if the possibility of a deal might be slipping away, only to have this somewhat surprising late night announcement from both America and Iran that they had in fact reached a final agreement. We don't know if it's real or if it's a bit of diplomatic theater. Donald Trump has publicly criticized the Israelis for striking in Beirut. He said it shouldn't have happened, but we don't know if in private he actually gave Israel a green light to do that. And this public messaging was just meant to placate or avoid antagonizing the Iranians. But nonetheless, I think the strain here between the U.S. and Israel underscores the fact that they went into this war together, but with different aims. And ultimately, for the Trump administration, the focus of the war became the Strait of Hormuz, right? It became figuring out a way to reopen the Strait. They tried doing that by imposing a blockade on Iran. They tried doing it through military means. They weren't able to do it. And so now I think they feel as if they have no choice but to make an agreement that will reopen the Strait and get oil and gas moving again. Whereas for Israel, their priorities were different in this war. They wanted to do more damage to Iran's not just nuclear program, but its missile program, its regional proxies such as Hezbollah. And so we got to a point where their interests simply diverged. And the Israelis, I think, are quite unhappy with the sort of deal that has emerged between the U.S. and Iran. It's a deal to do more deal making. And I think we should also be clear that none of us have seen the deal yet, and we're not likely to see it until it is signed on Friday. And until then, we're going to hear a lot of competing claims from America and Iran. They will both want to present this deal in the most favorable light for themselves, but we should be skeptical of those claims because some of them are going to be nonsense. Having said that, I can tell you what I think is in the deal, having spoken this morning to some people who were involved in the talks. And it's more or less what we've been talking about over the past few weeks. The Strait of Hormuz should reopen within 30 days. There will be 60 days of negotiations between the United States and Iran about Iran's nuclear program and about some other substantive issues. And then Iran will receive some limited upfront sanctions relief. I'm told both a temporary waiver on oil sales and the release of some of its assets that are frozen in banks overseas. That money will be dispersed in stages over these 60 days of talks. But that's it. What happens to Iran's stockpile of highly enriched uranium? What happens to the rest of its nuclear program? What sort of long-term sanctions relief will it receive from the United States? All of those questions are left to be negotiated in these talks, which I'm quite skeptical are going to succeed in just 60 days. If you listen to Donald Trump, he posted on Truth Social overnight, ships of the world, start your engines, let the oil flow. He said there won't be any tolls on the Strait. I was reminded that if you go back to April 8th, when Donald Trump announced the initial ceasefire with Iran, he said that ceasefire was subject to the complete and immediate reopening of the Strait of Hormuz. Here we are more than 2 months later and the Strait still isn't open. So again, I think a bit of skepticism is in order. If America and Iran do agree on Friday to reopen the Strait, the Iranians will need to remove the mines that they have put there. It's not clear exactly how long that's going to take, but you will see the tankers that are stuck in the Gulf, I think, start to make their way for the exits pretty quickly. You have about 60 tankers that are laden with crude oil waiting to get out. They've been stranded for months. They will sail out and bring that oil to world markets. So we should see a bit of short-term relief for energy prices. And indeed, the price of oil is down about 5% since the deal was announced. But what happens after that? Do tankers start to come back into the Gulf as well? Do they take the risk of doing that when this is only an interim deal and there's no guarantee that they will actually get to a final agreement? We don't know the answer to that yet. So after that initial glut of oil sails out of the Gulf, I think some companies might wait to gauge whether this agreement is actually going to hold. If you think about the two big events that brought us here, it was the failure of nuclear negotiations before the war between the U.S. and Iran, and it was the protests this past winter over Iran's dire economic situation that became Donald Trump's pretext for launching the war. Neither of those issues have been resolved. There's still no final nuclear deal agreed, and Iran has not received any long-term sanctions relief from the United States. Now, they will spend the next 60 days trying to negotiate a deal that would resolve both of those issues. But if they fail to do that and we get to the end of the summer, there's still no nuclear deal. Perhaps the Americans try to reimpose oil sanctions because they're frustrated. Iran could then threaten to close the Strait of Hormuz yet again. And so we could find ourselves right back where we were before this interim agreement, because none of the underlying issues between the two countries have been resolved.
4: Any clearer? I mean, slightly. I can tell you that the Iranian foreign minister, Araghchi, has just said, this is in the last couple of hours, has said that, I quote, any military attack by the Israeli regime against Lebanon or the continued occupation of Lebanese territory, key one, is still there. And they've said, well, they're not going anywhere. You know, they say, we're not going to shoot any more people or bomb any more buildings. Yeah, but you're still there occupying. Whether you like it or not, this is where the two things don't match. That's why I said this is ridiculous. I'd probably say unbroadcastable things. It's just a complete con job. I mean, do they think we can't read? You know, 100 years ago when we had limited access, there was no internet, for starters. But still, I quote Araghchi, the Iranian foreign minister, any military attack by the Israeli regime against Lebanon or the continued occupation of Lebanese territory is a violation of the Memorandum of Understanding. He went on, this is today, since yesterday morning, the war has officially ended on all fronts, and any Israeli attack on Lebanon is a violation of the Memorandum of Understanding. Well, therefore, it's been violated. He said, Iran and Hezbollah are on one side of the agreement, while the United States and Israel are the other. I quote, the end of the war includes the end of the occupation. And he said the war cannot be considered fully over until Israeli forces withdraw from territory they seized during the conflict. Any military attack by the Israeli regime against Lebanon or the continued occupation of Lebanese territory is a violation of the Memorandum of Understanding. And he said negotiations will begin, this is a separate message, on Friday after the memorandum is signed. In the first stage of negotiations, an understanding was reached on ending the war, lifting the naval blockade, the Strait of Hormuz, and the release of Iran's frozen funds. So that was part of the deal as well, frozen funds. Abbas Araghchi said the final agreement will address the nuclear issue and the lifting of sanctions. So unblock some funds, like now-ish, Friday, Saturday, whenever, Saturday, whenever the Muslim banks open, you know what I mean. And the lifting of sanctions, that's the plan of the 60 days of negotiations. And at the end of it, lift sanctions against Iran and address the nuclear issue, whatever the hell that means, because it means different things to different people, of course. I see, just from what we know, according to Amwaj Media, that seemed to have got a leaked copy of the Memorandum of Understanding, but there's a caveat there. I can't vouch for it. I've not seen it multiple source. This is actually really what's in this text to be signed on Friday, overseen by Pakistan in Switzerland. According to Amwaj Media, it says that Iran and the US, just a couple of lines, this is apparently a quote from this thing, direct quote, Iran and the United States and their allies in the current war declare the immediate and permanent termination of military operations on all fronts, including in Lebanon, and undertake from now on not to initiate any war or any military operation against each other, and to refrain from the threat or use of force against each other, and ensuring the territorial integrity and sovereignty of Lebanon. So any military operation against each other, that would mean... Well, that would mean that Hezbollah couldn't fire at Israel and Israel couldn't fire at, well, Lebanon, quite frankly, Hezbollah or anything else. So it'll probably come down to whoever says, well, they started it. They fired at us first and then we fired back. But, you know, kill all the journalists and then you can get away with certain things if they're not true, right? Right? Here's what, let me see, this is Ismail Baqai. He is the foreign ministry spokesman in Tehran.
9: So,
4: one second. He refers to the United States. The United States must ensure that the Zionist regime, Israel, they always refer to it as the Zionist regime, the United States and Israel also fulfill its own commitments regarding the cessation of war in Lebanon, the release of the frozen Iranian assets, as well as the reparations for damages, are two essential points. The American side has committed to taking measures in both areas. The United States must honor its commitments, commitments that are based on this understanding, and it has agreed to them. That's what Iran is saying, that the United States has agreed to that. Now, Benjamin Netanyahu, the Israeli prime minister, has come out. When did he say this? Some hours ago, he said this. This is yesterday nighttime, I think it was, in Israel. For decades, I've been fighting Iran's efforts to arm itself with nuclear weapons. I can define it as my life's mission. Sorry, it's a bit faster. My Hebrew is non-existent. I can define it as my life's mission. I've stood by it to this day, and I will stand by it in the future. With an agreement, without an agreement, Iran will not have nuclear weapons. Not today, not tomorrow. As long as I'm prime minister of Israel, it won't happen. He's hoping, of course, that he stays prime minister when the election's later this year, because if not, he faces the serious possibility of being behind bars for corruption stuff, nothing to do with this, the politics. Netanyahu says this agreement was made by the United States, by the president of the United States, and he believes that he can truly integrate both the opening of the strait and the cancellation of the nuclear program. So Netanyahu telling Israelis, Trump thinks he can open the strait and cancel the nuclear program. I said that his decision, I repeat, this is his decision. He is leading it. And of course, I've expressed my opinion in various discussions. Now, here he's presumably doing politicking nationally, as people do. Like, hey, you know, when it comes to the elections, don't vote against me because you don't like the deal, Israeli citizens. It wasn't my idea, it was Trump. On the other hand, I said that we have our own interests, first and foremost, regarding the nuclear threat. I'm committed to ensuring that we do not face such a threat. And secondly, regarding Lebanon, we've created a buffer zone, a security zone. I think it's about 15% of the country. And we will remain there as long as necessary. Iran wanted us to withdraw from there, but that did not happen. Do you know why it didn't happen, among other reasons? Because I stood very, very firm. I was very, very resolute on this matter, and I believe our American friends, respect this determination and stance, this persistence. We're staying there because we need to protect the residents of the north, north of Israel, of course. In the United States, they say that President Trump does everything I ask. And in our country, they say the opposite, that I do everything he asks. So that's not true. These are the relations of partners who know each other for a long time. As I said, agree many times and sometimes also disagree. This happens in the best families, and I can say that I've set certain parameters for our activities, and we're doing that.
9: ואני חושב שהידידינו האמריקנים מכבדים את הנחרצות ואת המידה, את הנאה הזאת. אנחנו נשארים שם כי אנחנו צריכים להגן על תושבי הצפון.
4: So that was Benjamin Netanyahu speaking. I believe it was yesterday evening. What date are we now? Briefly on not just Lebanon, but Gaza and Syria, he says this.
9: הקמנו רצועות ביטחון.
4: We have established deep security zones around the state of Israel.
9: מדינת ישראל.
10: We did this in Gaza, in Lebanon, and in Syria, where, by the way, we destroyed all the weapons of Assad's army, which was a central link in the axis of evil. And I want to make it clear, we will remain in the security zones as long as it takes to protect our country. Now, Trump has said on Hezbollah, the issue, Trump's like, oh my God, I didn't let myself get into this mess. He said, obviously, Trump is not a fan of Hezbollah, clearly. But he said, where did he say? He was talking to reporters. He said, I suggested to Israel to let Syria take care of Hezbollah because, to be honest with you, I think they'll do a better job of it. And he said, of course, we heard that clip earlier from the BBC at the top of the hour that he didn't like that Israel attacked Beirut. He said, I let them know that. I didn't like it, not at all. And he said, quote, if Israel can't do the job without killing everyone, he'll do the job. Referring to Ahmed al-Sharaa, with whom he seemingly has good relations. Former al-Qaeda leader, remember? One of them. Former al-Qaeda in Syria, and then it became a different transmogrified organization, and ISIS, but split off from them, thought they were a bit radical. Anyway, the former al-Qaeda guy, okay, times change, you know, whatever. He's the Syrian president, and about him, Trump said, if Israel can't do the job without killing everyone else, he'll do the job. Syria will do the job. Because remember when the civil war broke out in 2011 in Syria, it took forever, didn't it? Remember, it was supposed to be the Arab Spring. Remember, uprising, woohoo, overthrow a dictatorship and democracy. And of course, Assad didn't go, resisted. But during that time, Hezbollah was a supporter of Assad, and Iran, of course, was too. And Hezbollah sent thousands of fighters to help Bashar al-Assad to stay in power. And they stayed pretty much. I mean, they were losing and losing and losing territory. And they stayed until Sharaa's Islamist rebel forces toppled Assad in December of 2024. And so Trump said, so in other words, my enemy's enemy is my friend. Sharaa fought against Hezbollah. So Trump's saying, well, you can go into Lebanon and get them out. So I don't know what he means. Does Trump want Syria to invade southern Lebanon? Israel's going to love that. It's when you get a real estate agent, reality TV star, you know, doing diplomacy. Trump said, Sharaa, he's very good with Hezbollah. He doesn't like them. He's been very good for me. He's protected everything that I've asked for, he said, referring to Sharaa. We'll hear from a couple of others. I'll squeeze a break in. Itamar Ben-Gvir and Bezalel Smotrich, you know, the far-right members of Netanyahu's government. One is finance and one is the police, like effectively the interior minister, home secretary, police. Ben-Gvir, imagine being a Palestinian with him as your interior minister. You probably imagine what these two criminals have suggested. Barred, of course, from Spain and France and the UK and much of the European Union.
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10: 1:41, la 1:41. JP in Sayalunga says, a small question, Stephen. Why can Israel have nuclear weapons and Iran cannot? Or any other country in that area? Enjoying your program. Thank you. Well, Iran signed the NPT, the Non-Proliferation Treaty, and Israel didn't. That's it. If countries want to unsign it, then they're subject to sanctions, but Israel isn't. That's it. That's the legal basis. We've got a powerful friend. And, you know, European Union is a powerful trading partner. That's it. You know, we could sanction. Well, North Korea is sanctioned anyway, but what are we going to do? We could sanction Israel. They never deny it. I mean, they never, you know, officially acknowledge it, but everyone knows, of course. Otherwise, Mordecai Vanunu wouldn't have been in prison. Remember the Sunday Times leaker? But what are we going to do? Go to have a trade war with Israel? I mean, for other reasons, some would argue. But over this, and with India, and with Pakistan? That's it, isn't it? Apart from the permanent five in the UN, it's North Korea, India, Pakistan, Israel. Have I missed one? Oh, the secret ones, the secret, the Belgians, the Belgian Secret Service. No one's ever heard about them. I think that's the argument, basically, JP. That's it. Richard says, you can apply the nuclear question logic to any nation, same with North Korea or Russia. Well, no, Russia, there's no, I mean, I'm not saying it's right or wrong, but the permanent five members of the Security Council were all nuclear powers, just about, the UK clinging on, France is, you know, is smaller, of course, as well, compared to, you know, China, US, Russia, as far as nuclear warheads are concerned, but, Legally, they're allowed. And the others, well, depends, you know, how big your friend is. Alan says, God, talking about Trump, God, he waffled on forever and told lie after lie. It was their money and he did make a deal about Obama, yes. It took 18 months, that's right, the JCPOA, and Trump blew it up. Today he insulted the French, did he? What did he say about the French today? Don't like your fries. They're too French. There's not a lot of freedom in them. Alan, no deal on the nuclear issue, and he's paying around $23 billion. Well, we'll come to the figures. And you say she should sue him, Trump, Paramount, David Ellison, and Dana. Who's Dana? Dana Bash from CNN? Who should sue him? Michelle Obama. Because the guy's saying she was the idiot, you know. I mean, all these people wandering in and out of the Oval Office and the situation, no, I don't know about the Situation Room, but Cabinet Office and so on in the White House. And he had the gall to criticize, they had the gall to criticize Zelensky for not wearing a tie. Do you remember? Well, of course you remember. I couldn't. David Ellison, well, the Paramount thing, I don't really have time for that, but yeah, there's a lot kicking off in media, which is interesting to look at, the media consolidation in the United States, because copy and paste here, and there's every possibility that Nigel Farage will become British Prime Minister and that Jordan Bardella, if Marine Le Pen remains ineligible, Jordan Bardella becomes President of France, and while Santiago Abascal is unlikely to become Spanish Prime Minister, but it's quite possible that the PP would get in needing his votes, and therefore they'd push many far-right policies in Spain in order to keep Vox on side. Meloni, I've said many times, Meloni seems to be, you know, on the international scale stage, she seems to be all right. I'm pleasantly surprised. I can't speak for domestic issues in Italy, but I'm pleasantly surprised with Meloni, Giorgia. Yeah. Okay. Ray and Mikas says, this is what Farage's plan for the UK NHS means in reality. And Ray says here, the average American with diabetes spends over $9,000 a year on insulin and supplies. Some ration their doses just to make it through the month. A few have died trying to stretch what they had. The three companies that control 90% of the insulin market made over $20 billion combined last year. The drug costs about $3 to make. People are dying in the richest country on earth because they can't afford medicine. I can't vouch for the figures there at all. I don't know if those figures are right. But the principle of it sounds right, doesn't it? Because of the stuff that we do know. Now, Itamar Ben-Gvir, the Israeli security minister, you know, the guy that was mocking the hostages taken from the flotilla. Remember the flotilla, the Gaza raid, symbolic gesture, of course. Virtue signaling, some would say. Well, I'd rather have virtue signaling than evil signaling. Here he is. The state of Israel must not accept the ceasefire between the United States and Iran. We must act with a clear and uncompromising conscience. The security of the citizens of the state of Israel is above all else. A sovereign state is not a contractor for any superpower. It is not bound by agreements that block its ability to protect its people. We must continue to demolish the houses in southern Lebanon. We must continue to push back the residents of southern Lebanon. We must continue to eliminate Hezbollah in Lebanon. Every fragment or drone, every missile, every shot that is launched, that is fired at us, we must respond to it unequivocally. That includes responding in Daieh. Daieh is the southern part of Beirut, the city itself, which is often described as a Hezbollah stronghold. It's probably true, but it's full of other people too, you know, schools, cafes, residential buildings, offices, restaurants, and so on, you know. We must respond to it unequivocally, he said, including responding in Daieh. We must continue to act in Lebanon. We must continue to be independent. We love President Trump, but we do not accept the agreement he signed. And we must continue on our path. So that's the terrorist, because that's what Ben-Gvir is, a terrorist, criminal, monster. Oh, you can't call him a terrorist. Well, he is a terrorist. Who says he's a terrorist? Israel! He was convicted on terrorism charges. You know, he wasn't allowed to serve in the IDF because, well, he was just a bit too racist and violent. Smotrich. The agreement with Iran is a bad agreement for Israel and for the entire free world. Iran must not have nuclear weapons. Israel will continue to act with all the tools at its disposal to overthrow this murderous Ayatollah regime, Iran, and to prevent this terrorist regime from becoming a nuclear threshold state. Our immediate test now is in Lebanon. The goal is to turn the significant achievements that our army has achieved and our heroic fighters have achieved. We need to turn this into a new and stable security reality for the residents of northern Israel. You see, the thing is that, you know, my son is being critical of Israel. Really? But if my job were to increase the security for the state of Israel, to make Israel as safe as possible for the future so people can just get on with their lives and carry on doing wonderful things and inventing things, there's a lot of creativity and business nous and, yeah, you know what I mean? I mean, sometimes, I don't know if it's the case with Israel, but sometimes you could say, you have a look at like, how many patents a country takes out. It's sometimes an indicator of creativity and stuff. Get on with that stuff. But this approach is just, well, you know, what is it? I mean, thousand-year war? You want a thousand-year war? And, of course, that only relies on might, just might. Might. And then as soon as that slips, that's it, it's over. Is that what you want? Talking of, questionable people, Recep Tayyip Erdogan, the Turkish president. Until the day the signatures are to be signed, this is Friday, of course, it's essential to refrain from any and all rhetoric and actions that could escalate tensions and to be extremely vigilant against acts of sabotage. Turkey will do its part in this process. We are greatly pleased, on behalf of our region and all humanity, that with the agreement that's been reached, with our contributions as well, we hope this agreement will fully open the path to establishing lasting peace and stability in our region. So they're saying, yeah, Turkey is even saying, yeah, we quite like the deal, because in the deal it's, you know, withdraw from Lebanon, stop attacking. Of course, it's not going to happen, is it? Dana White Island says the owner of the UFC, the man with the woman's name. Right. I thought you meant Dana from CNN. JP says, thanks for the legal info. Well, it was very basic, JP. My apologies. But basically, yeah, it's just, it's might is right. That's why they get away with, you know, having a weapon. Paul has just sent me this thing. What is it? Thanks. Great radio. Yeah. Yeah, the weird handshake tug of war with Brigitte Macron. Let me just see. There are a few more things. Go over to the other side, because then we get into some sort of slightly more Alice in Wonderland material. We can start, for example, with Pete Hegseth, the defense secretary, on BS TV. What's it called? CBS. Hey, BS now. Might as well drop the C sometimes. But, doing sort of mental acrobatics that this deal is somehow better than the Obama deal.
20: The document says Iran will never have a nuclear weapon, won't seek one, won't buy one, won't have one.
21: JCPOA said that
20: days,
21: too.
20: There'll be negotiations to make that final. But they didn't have the threat of military force the way that we do, that Iran respects in a very way that their regime is more devastated than it's ever been in its 47 years. Okay. And that's why they're at the table. So the huge difference is we did this from a position of strength. President,
10: what planet is he on? We did it from a position of strength. They're getting back to a worse deal than they had before. And it's cost, you know, millions to the American. Well, we'll just hear him and I'll get the other figure.
20: In its 47 years. Okay. And that's why they're at the table. So the huge difference is we did this from a position of strength. President Trump led with military might. That military might will stay as long as necessary. You know, if the blockade comes off, then you pull back and you allow shipping to flow, just like Iran needs to allow shipping to go through the straits. But we can snap that blockade back at any point. And they can't do anything about it. And Iran knows that. And that's why we have the leverage in these talks. And we hope they'll go well.
10: What leverage? You held all the cards, do you? Just a reminder that, for example, with the Iran deal with Obama, zero Americans killed, zero Iranians killed, zero bombs dropped, $0 spent on war. Actually play this as an instrument. You know, let's try this. It's a bit of too bassy, isn't it? That hole there. Doesn't work. I can get a higher note. So that was the JCPOA. 15 American soldiers killed, I think it is. 15 too many, of course. 700 injured, roughly. 19,000 Iranian civilians killed, it's said. 26,000 injured. Anyone's guess, $45 billion in taxpayer money wasted on this war. Americans, included all in, it may be up to 100 billion, but whatever, let's say 45 billion. 18 countries or so bombed or involved in the war. That was, for some MAGA people, terrible. Oh, Barack Hussein Obama. But this, of course, is winning. I mean, it's so much winning. I mean, how much greater can it get? Well, we'll continue to find out in a moment.
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10: Let me just quickly sneak in the Norwegian Deputy Foreign Minister, Andreas Kravik, on international law, just a minute, because we'll come to J.D. Vance on the other side, because he's all over the place with the money. It does seem as though they're going to get, about $300 billion, the Iranians, out of this. Part of the deal?
26: When it comes to the attacks by the U.S. and Israel, we have said that that, in our interpretation of the law, is not a legal operation. We think that is a violation of the U.N. Charter, and we have said so in no unclear terms. I think it's clear that international law matters. I think it's clear that it has to matter. I think without international law, without multilateralism, which is a very closely linked to international law, we're not going to be able to preserve international stability. We're not going to be able to tackle, address global problems such as the climate crisis, international terrorism, threats emanating from biological weapons, nuclear weapons, and so forth. The integrity and the mandate of the ICC has never been more important. So the fact that some third states who aren't party to the court have decided to sanction court officials for just doing their jobs are unconscionable.
10: On the International Criminal Court, of course, being sanctioned by the United States for going after Benjamin Netanyahu and Yoav Gallant. All right, I'll speak to you on the other side of the news.
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0: He had told Israel he was unhappy that it attacked Beirut 2 hours before Iran and the US signed an agreement to end their war. But Mr. Trump insisted he still had a great relationship with Mr. Netanyahu. Iran's foreign minister said ending the war in Lebanon is the most important issue in the deal with the US. Abbas Araghchi warned that any Israeli attack on Lebanon or continued presence on its territory was a violation of the agreement with the United States. Fighting between Israel and Hezbollah has continued despite the deal. Britain has imposed more sanctions on Russian businesses and also on Russian shipping vessels accused of illegally transporting the country's oil and gas. Banks and insurance companies were among those targeted. The UK Prime Minister Keir Starmer said they were propping up Russia's war economy and threatening European security as a result.
1: There was real unity in the room, in the G7, about the fact that Ukraine is doing better now, regaining territory, that the sanctions are having a real impact on Russia, and a real sense that now is the moment for all of us as a G7 to ramp up the pressure.
0: The authorities in Poland have confirmed that a man shot dead in the city of Białopodlaska was a Russian satirist. Semyon Skrabetsky was known for painting caricatures of Vladimir Putin and had fled Russia 5 years ago. Here's Paul Moss.
2: He was a painter who pulled no punches. Semyon Skrabetsky's work included a portrait of Vladimir Putin on top of a pile of skulls, but he also ruthlessly mocked the leaders of Chechnya, China and Belarus. Two men from Belarus have now been arrested in connection with the killing. Police say they were caught near the Belarusian consulate. 4 days ago, Skrabetsky had protested outside the Russian embassy in Berlin, holding up a picture which depicted Joseph Stalin carrying a baby Putin. He said that led to him being threatened with retribution.
0: India's federal government has banned cough syrups from being sold without a doctor's prescription. It follows a series of incidents in which children have consumed Indian cough mixtures contaminated with poisonous chemicals through criminality or negligence. You're listening to the latest world news from the BBC.
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5: This is your Spanish news. Spain's government has received around 900,000 applications from undocumented migrants seeking legal status under a program that initially expected 500,000 results, the Migration Ministry said yesterday. The measure, aimed in part at integrating undocumented migrants into the former labour market, is seeking strong demand in a country that has remained open to immigration, even as other European nations close their borders. Non-profit refugee aid organisation CEAR expects applications to exceed 1 million by the time the programme ends in 2 weeks. Spain has granted 360,000 temporary work permits since April, representing about 40% of all requests received, the ministry said. People are allowed to begin working as soon as their applications are admitted for processing. Pilar Cancela, Secretary of State for Migration, told Reuters the state has the capacity to handle up to 1 million applications between April and June, noting that the requests would outnumber permits granted. Spanish footballer Rafa Mir has been sentenced to 8.5 years in prison after being found guilty of committing sexual assault and assault causing injury, a court in the eastern Valencia region ruled on Monday. Women's rights have become a highly sensitive national topic in Spain, especially in the sports world, after scandals including the former chief of football, Luis Rubiales, unwanted kissing of a national team player, or ex-Barcelona star Dani Alves' rape conviction, which was later overturned. Mir was arrested in September 2024 after a woman filed a sexual assault complaint. His lawyer said at the time that the intercourse was consensual and that Mir categorically denied the accusations. The court highlighted the victim's consistent and credible testimony, supported by witness accounts and forensic report. The victim was awarded compensation of €64,000. The decision is not final and can be appealed, the court said. Mir, who currently plays for La Liga club Elche, was under contract at 6-times champions Valencia at the time of the incident in 2024. And finally, Spain's manager, Luis de la Fuente, insisted there was no cause for alarm after his side were held to a frustrating 0-0 draw by World Cup debutants Cape Verde on Monday, saying his players had earned the right to trust themselves after winning the 2024 European Championship. Spain dominated for long spells but failed to turn pressure into goals against a disciplined Cape Verde side who defended deep and denied the European champions rhythm in the final third. A team that is on more than a 30-match unbeaten run can't have any doubts, de la Fuente told a press conference conference, pointing to Spain.

0: consistency over more than 3 years. The solution is to stick with the same approach, to keep improving with more finesse, but there you go. We created plenty of chances, but lacked the freshness you need in these games. De La Fuente admitted that Spain had lacked sharpness and fluidity, but said the performance was not without an attacking intent. Spain finished the match with Yamal and Nicole Williams on the pitch after both were introduced late in the second half, with De La Fuente insisting managing their return from hamstring injuries. And that's your Spanish news.
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4: I think he's a hero, and I said that well before any potential money was offered. I tell you what he gives us. With huge numbers of young people, he makes us look cool.
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9: It's me, well, we're in Evian, oh la la, il est 14h07 minutes. And it is, of course, the same time in Evian as here, Central European time. Remember, this program changed, a few changes, as you know. You can look at our schedule at tre.radio. And this program, 1 to 3 p.m. CET, Monday to Thursday, and 12 till 2, the old time, on Fridays. Alan says, Trump did a Truth Social post before. Did you hear that? I've got my chair, I thought I'd put some oil on my chair, but I quite like it. It sounds like Anthony Perkins, Psycho. Rather fitting for me, right? Check this. Hang on. Let's see if this works. Well, hang on. Press a button. Hang on. That's not the Psycho bit, this bit. See if it works. It probably won't now, you know. Wait. Do you hear it? Hang on. One more time. Anyway. Trump did a Truth Social post before landing, attacking the EU for its open migration policies. Alan says, allowing people into Europe. This attack reflects your comment about Farage and other EU right-wing fascists winning in Europe. Yeah. And then it says, why would I call Trump a fascist? I mean, there are various reasons, of course, and people say, oh, you can't do that. That's you leading to all this violence because you're calling somebody a fascist. Well, I don't call non-fascists fascists, but what's the number one thing? Cancelling elections, for crying out loud. Cancelling elections. That's like fascism 101, isn't it? Apart from ICE and the police state and all that stuff. Cancelling elections. Well, which election did he cancel? Well, he tried damn hard. 2020. There you go. Cookie says, hi, Steve. Happy Tuesday. Don't you mean Brigitte Macron? Really? Cookie, are you looking to get yourself into the same predicament as Candace Owens with her not jobbery and worse? I can't keep track. Is she anti-Semitic? I think she is, isn't she? I don't know. Some are accused and aren't, and some are accused and are. I don't think Tucker Carlson is. I can't see anything remotely anti-Semitic about Tucker Carlson. But Candace Owens, I'm not familiar with her, and quite frankly, you know, I'd like to be in a situation where, I don't have time and it's fine. Let's just a couple more things on what we were talking about before. And it's about the money, because Trump has said, what did he put here? This was yesterday. It was 10 p.m. for us last night, 20 past 10 last night for us. He tweeted, Iran has agreed to never have a nuclear weapon. Okay. This is a short one, mercifully. Also, the story that the U.S. is paying Iran $300 million is fake news put out by the Democrats, President DJT. He's right. It is fake news. It's not $300 million. It's $300 billion. Now, it's not that they're paying necessarily, because some people like Marjorie Taylor Greene, who may be anti-Semitic, as we're on that, judging by some of the nonsense she spouted, some of them are getting their, you know, knickers in a twist over the fact American taxpayers are going to be paying $300 billion to Iran if that ever happens. No, it's not American taxpayer money. It's frozen Iranian money. But J.D. Vance was asked about this. Is on CBS. This 1 minute is like, do we just give up? That's what they want. Don't give up. Don't give up. That's what they want. Oh, hang on.
5: Walk through some of this. The Iranians are saying that they're going to have access to a $300 billion reconstruction fund. True or false?
7: Well, Ed, that's the sort of thing they could have access to.
9: Oh. So in this wonderful deal, the art of the deal, with Obama, they're saying quite rightly, not that he gave American money, but it was, I think it was $1.7 billion. $1.7 billion from Barack Hussein Obama to the Iranians. So is there any truth to this of their money, that they would get access to $300 billion, asking J.D.
5: Walk
9: Vance?
5: Walk through some of this.
9: Yeah. Oh, Mr. Reasonable. Well, of course. Yeah, it's all Iranian propaganda. Yeah, it's true, but, you know.
5: Walk through some of this. The Iranians are saying that they're going to have access to a $300 billion reconstruction fund. True or false?
7: Well, Ed, that's the sort of thing they could have access to, funded by the Gulf Coast Coalition, so long as they honor their end of the obligation. I think
9: it doesn't matter. It's the Gulf Cooperation Council, but get the name right.
7: But one of the things you're going to see, Ed, and people have to be skeptical of this, is that the hardliners in the Iranian system will overemphasize the benefits that Iran gets while underemphasizing all the things that they have to concede and all the things they have to provide in order to get these benefits. So we absolutely are open to the Gulf Coast countries investing in the reconstruction of Iran, but only if Iran ends their nuclear program, ends their enriched stockpile of material, and is really open to an inspections and enforcement regime that gives the American people confidence right. They're never going to have a nuclear weapon. So I think the dance you're going to see, Ed, which is going to be interesting, is the Iranian media, especially the hardline media, they're going to talk a lot about what they get without talking about what they give. It's important for all of us to correct that record.
9: Remember in the past, they've said, okay, we won't go for a nuclear weapon. They've said it. Yeah, but they said it last time. But this time we're going to make sure that they do it. Do what? Do not have a nuclear weapon. They haven't got a nuclear weapon. Well, they never get one. How do you ensure that? Inspect. It was intrusive inspections, drop of a hat. And the International Atomic Energy Agency, based in Vienna, UN body, said, and all US intelligence agencies that look at these things said, I mean, they're abiding by it. The increased enrichment to 60% from 3.5% for civilian use was only after Trump pulled out of the deal, I guess, to try and get back into the deal, and then we'll come back down but drop the sanctions on us. This is, of course, in no way an endorsement of the regime. It is an endorsement of Iranian sovereignty, however. Now, then he went over, he was obviously doing the rounds, J.D. Vance, and spoke to Jake Tapper on CNN. And this is the warning that if we point out, we can make a mistake or something, but if the likes of me, I mean, mini me, but anyone, you know, media generally, is if we say anything other than, well, this is a great victory for the great art of the deal maker, you know, God, whatever, not God, Jesus, H. Trump. If we say anything other than it was a wonderful deal, then somehow we're spouting Iranian propaganda.
10: The U.S. is willing to talk about unfreezing Iranian assets if the Iranians meet those benchmarks you've been discussing. Iran says that this deal unfreezes billions of dollars over 60 days of negotiations and that many of the funds will be unfrozen before talks even begin. Is that true? What does the MOU specifically say about unfreezing assets?
9: Now, remember, the key thing is what's J.D. Vance going to say here? Is it true or isn't it true? Or do you just switch and bait?
10: Or sanctions relief.
7: Yeah, so Jake, on the second point, that's definitely not true. There hasn't been a single dollar of sanctions relief or unfrozen assets, either from the United States or any of our allies in the Gulf.
9: Yet.
7: I've seen some misreporting about that. I don't know where it comes from. Where I suspect that it comes from, Jake, is what you're going to expect is that certain elements within the Iranian system, certain hardliners in particular, they're going to overemphasize, in an effort to sell it to certain domestic populations, they're going to overemphasize what Iran gets from the bargain without ever articulating the things that Iran has to give up in order to get those benefits. To be very clear, this agreement contemplates a very significant sanctions relief package for the Iranian people that transforms how they interact with the world and with the region. But they only get that benefit if they meet their obligations under the agreement. So I would caution everybody to be skeptical of what certain propaganda elements within the regime are saying. The truth is, there is a really big opportunity for the Iranians, but they only get the benefit of that opportunity if they do the things they promise they're going
9: to
7: do.
9: Which they'd already promised to do before Trump tore up the deal. Again, I'm just avoidance of doubt. I think hopefully it's the last time I'll have to say it today. This is not an endorsement of the theocracy in Tehran. It is, you know, calling out the sovereignty, international law, of course. These 30 seconds show me that maybe J.D. Vance isn't as good a liar as Donald Trump. You know, you can say things that aren't true, but he's just got, you know, he's got years of a lifetime of practice, right?
7: For 47 years, this country has been a thorn in our side. It's been kind of a basket case for Democrat and Republican administrations. The coolest thing about the progress we've made over the last few weeks is that you see people within the Iranian system, senior leadership, even IRGC officials say, you know what? We may have some animosity, we may have some mistrust, but we recognize the way that we've done business with the United States for 47 years is a mistake. Let's try something else. We're going to verify that, of course, but we're certainly willing to try something else if they comply.
9: Hmm. I see here this just in, so sight unheard, is Trump seemed to be, one second, just he seems to be backing away from getting the enriched material. Not the space dust. That was something we had as a kid. The stuff that crackles in your mouth. Do you remember those? Remember? If you're English, you'll know. British, you'll know. God knows what was in it. He should have. If good job, Trump didn't know about space dust. It was from the 70s, 80s. He'd have probably suggested it as a COVID cure, wouldn't he? Better than bleach. But anyway, he's nuclear dust, he calls it. The highly enriched uranium. And he's backing away from wanting to get his mitts on it now, it would seem. This is this morning in Evian in France.
11: Thank you. So the Atomic Energy just reported that it was one of the most devastating bombings that they've ever seen. The whole mountain collapsed on top of it. And frankly, to go get it, we're going to go get it. But to go get it is a big deal. Because they say only China and us have the equipment where you can even get. The whole mountain has collapsed on top. We have cameras on it. You could make the case why you're even bothering. Because it's not really valuable. It's, you know, it's probably $500,000 worth. It's not very valuable stuff, but I think psychologically we want to get it.
9: Yeah, right. You and whose army? Seriously, you and whose army? What, Americans listening? If you or your family are serving personnel, do you want to go in and get this highly radiated dust? Alan says, what Vance just said, there were inspections under the Obama deal and it only cost $1.8 billion. I thought it was 1.7, but okay, give or take. Well, it's $100 million between friends. And no reconstruction after the illegal war. Well, Senator Deb Fisher, she disagrees with you, Alan. She's a Republican, as you may know. And she reckons that, that the United States in the strongest ever position. They hold all the cards, after all.
12: But let's remember, the president's negotiating now from a position of strength. Iran is weak. We have gone in. We've showed the strength of American.
9: This is obviously on Fox News. It could be one America or the others.
12: Of America. And now the president's able to negotiate from a position of strength this time. It's not going in and just acquisition to what the Iranians want.
13: What? How do you answer your colleagues like Congress or Senator Reid, who say this came at an enormous cost, that we didn't need to do this, we had the JCPOA, there was a way to stop their program diplomatically, and now we've had enormous costs financially, but more importantly, American lives as well?
12: The American lives lost is a tragedy. But we have to be able to negotiate from a position of strength. We didn't do that with the JCPOA. I was not a supporter of the JCPOA. Iran played us on that. And we ended up sending pallets of cash to them. I doubt that that's going to happen under President Trump.
9: Hmm. I checked out this woman because, you know, she's like, Trump can do no wrong. Let me just see. She's a Republican from Nebraska, senator. Let me just look at her positions. Let's just see, sort of give us an idea. She supports a national abortion ban without exceptions for rape or incest. She supported overturning Roe v. Wade. She would, wouldn't she? Climate change. She rejects conclusions by the international scientific community. Blah, blah, blah. More defense spending, okay, to deter China, Iran, and Russia. On gun shootings after the Orlando nightclub shooting, she said any legislative proposals to restrict people on the terrorist watch list from buying guns would not stop mass shootings. So you've got people on the terrorist watch list. I mean, okay, that doesn't imply, suggest guilt, but still. Healthcare, repeal the Affordable Care Act, you know, Obamacare, of course, LGBTQ, etc. She voted against the Respect for Marriage Act, which protects same-sex marriage. She said she'd, in 2020, she'd vote to certify the results, remember? Certify the results and the January 6th riots and all that. She was on Capitol Hill in Congress when, you know, the Trump supporters stormed the building. And then she said, these rioters have no constitutional right to harm law enforcement and storm our capital. We're a nation of laws, not some banana republic. This must end now. And then she voted against creating a commission to investigate the attack, you know, years later. And of course she endorsed, Donald Trump. Anyway, you know, girl surprise, right? And just one more from J.D. Vance speaking now. You moved along, did the rounds to NBC News Now. That's curious because, you know, MS Now, they split off. It was MSNBC, and yet on the little logo on the bottom sort of right-hand corner, it depends where it is, it says NBC News, and then in big letters says Now. Are they trying to tell some of their listeners, don't all go to MS Now, stay with NBC News Now? J.D. Vance on, you know, this idea of whether Iran's going to impose fees. No, you can't open in the Strait of Hormuz, you know, impose fees, passage fees. What's going to happen? Why, you can't have that? Well, J.D. Vance, doing his thing.
14: But these fees for navigation, are those going to exist, or is this something that the Iranians are inventing?
7: You know, this is one of these things that the Iranians have talked about that we haven't discussed. Again, we expect access through the Straits of Hormuz to be toll-free. There was at one point a conversation where somebody said, well, what if a ship breaks down and is it appropriate to charge a service fee if you have to tow a ship? That's a totally different conversation, and that may be what the Iranians are talking about. But again, we've been quite clear with them that we are not going to allow a system where ships are charged for transiting the Strait of Hormuz. We haven't seen any pushback to that. And again, I'd ask you to judge by the actions and not by the words. It may have been, you know, a random person who was trying to overemphasize the benefits of this agreement to the Iranians. What we're already seeing is a massive increase in toll-free traffic through the Strait of Hormuz. That's going to continue in the weeks to come.
9: They're talking about environmental charges and whatnot. Yeah. Okay, Pompey Gary, should we risk it? It's a minute. Let's see.
15: Yeah, good afternoon, Stephen. As a random thing, at the moment, which has got under a lot of people's, gone on off a lot of people's radar, is that a lot of countries now are trying to get pre-1945 steel, which is used in medical and scientific things, such as MRI scanners, etc. And it's pre-1945 still. They're stealing from shipwrecks, etc. Because there's no radiation. It's not radioactive. They're stealing war graves, primarily the Chinese and a few other countries. But, I find it amazing that there's no radiation. I don't know if it's because of the nuclear bombs, but there's a big struggle going on for non-nuclear contacted steel. Very interesting. The BBC do a very good program about it as well. But it's terrible that they're pillaging war graves because of it.
9: You were right when you said it was pretty random. Yeah, well, okay, thank you. Pretty random. Yeah, Marie Curie, you know Marie Curie, of course, the great Polish-French scientist and so on, Nobel Prize winner. Her tomb, is she in Invalides in Paris, I think? I think she's in the Invalides. You know, big sort of mausoleum thing in the center of Paris for some of the greats in France. And she's wrapped in lead. Her tomb is, you know, she's completely surrounded by lead because she's radioactive. You know, she brought us, of course, the knowledge of radioactivity and so on. And well, you know, it's like Trump and his bleach with COVID, isn't it? You know, thank you. Okay, we've got some more on this. Just, where's it gone? Do you remember Robert Kelly, the guy? He's an American. He's based in Seoul in South Korea. And he's most famous among the general public for being in that video that was, I think it was on the BBC some years ago. He was talking about, he's an expert on things, North Korea, nuclear weapons issues to do with that. Do you remember when he's speaking and then his little girl, his daughter, she's about, I don't know, a toddler, three years old or something. She comes sort of waltzing in and he's trying to pretend, get her out. And then the little baby comes in on the little stroller thing. The baby who's like sort of 6 months, a year old, if that. And then the wife comes skidding in. Do you remember? It's hilarious in the background. Anyway, serious nature to him. But I had this, and just when we were talking about, you know, the issue of the incentives for Iran to have a nuclear weapon, he said this, where did I recorded him saying it on the 22nd January, February, March, April, 22nd of April this year. Just this, 44 seconds.
16: Yeah, I think that's correct. I think the analysis there, I think, is accurate. And I think many people who work on North Korea nuclear weapons would say that the Iran scenario is exactly why other rogue states like North Korea build these weapons. And we can imagine others will do so in the future. The fact that Donald Trump walked away from the Iran deal that was brokered by the Obama administration sends a pretty powerful signal to the North Koreans that if you negotiate with the Americans, you strike a deal, then the American administration changes. You have sort of a partisan transition that future governments won't feel bound by that deal. And so the only way to have sort of final security, ultimate security, is to nuke up. And the North Koreans can't deliver those weapons really any other way than missiles, hence all the missile tests that you saw today and we've seen for years.
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9: 14:34. Well, we don't say that in English. 2:34. 14:34. Las 12:34. Yeah, Richard said, where we go? Yeah, you can be entombed in lead too for preservation. Well, I guess it keeps radiation out or in, doesn't it? Yeah. You also say J.D. Vance was heavy with eyeliner this morning. I think it's just his eyes, isn't it? Somebody, you know, in a TV studio, people put makeup on because the lights, well, nor typically, you know, depending on professional TV studio, the lights are very hot and intense. I was once at a local TV studio, worked there, and the problem was the ceiling was too low. It was all right, but you need a high ceiling, so the lights consequently were closer. And then when you're trying to look at the teleprompter, you know, straight ahead, you sort of squint. It's terrible. Makeup, yeah, and sometimes they get it wrong. But generally, I don't know, men don't wear mascara. What was it in theatre? There was something like, I think the two basic ones for theatre anyway were... like sticks, like, not lipstick, but like a basically stick of like crayons, and you plonk it on. I think one was called brick red and one was called ivory, something like that. So depending on your tone of skin, I mean, if you're a black person, I guess none of those would, you know, depending on the shade of beige, you know, but sort of whitish people like me, the odd bit. Anyway, you say he does wear eyeliner, does he? All right. I mean, maybe he's a goth. I have a friend at school, you know, he wore eyeliner sometimes when he could get away with it. And That was his thing. Really goth into, well, I don't even know those people, Sisters of Mercy. That them, The Cure, The Cult, that sort of vibe. Yeah, get it? Okay, well, they're all wearing makeup. At least he hasn't had his lips injected like the female mugger crowd. There's a football match tournament on, didn't you know? Let me just tell you, as you know, where was it? Yesterday. Yeah, Spain, 0-0 against Cape Verde. Yesterday, so it was 0-0, so not very exciting. Sweden, congratulations, Sweden, 5-1 against Tunisia. Cote d'Ivoire, 1-0 against Ecuador. Belgium drew against Egypt. Today's matches that might interest you, where Iran have played New Zealand, that was a draw, 2-2. I thought there might have been some cheers for the Iranian team, but there were boos for the Iranian team in the anthem. It would seem maybe Iranian expats who left, you know, after the 1979 revolution that time, maybe. I thought, and again, not judging it, but I thought there might have been some woohoo for Iran, not because of the regime, but, you know, some people thinking that, well, they were unfairly attacked in this war. Didn't see that. This is in the United States. They played in L.A. You know, they've had to be based. So many of their team were not allowed in to the United States. So they're based in Tijuana, just over the border from San Diego. And then they're allowed into the country, into the United States, 24 hours either side before and after a game. And then they've got to get a hell out, back to Mexico or Canada, wherever, just not in the U.S. Tonight, big game is France-Senegal. That's at 9 p.m. These times are all Spanish times I'm giving you, CET, so an hour earlier in the U.K., etc. 9 p.m. tonight, France-Senegal, 9 p.m. tonight. In Spain, it's on Televisión Española, La Primera. But, and let me just tell you, tomorrow, oh no, tonight at midnight, it's technically tomorrow. At midnight tonight, Spanish time, Iraq-Norway. There are loads of Norwegians around here. This is like the second capital of Norway. Forgive me, Kristiansand, Bergen and Stavanger, around here, Alfast LP. So at midnight tonight, I expect to see lots of Norwegians out and about. Iraq, Norway, midnight, and tomorrow, I mean, there's Argentina, Algeria, Austria, Jordan, but Portugal is a big one, of course, many Ronaldo fans, etc. Portugal's tomorrow at 7 p.m. against Congo, and the biggie for some of you, Ingerland, Pompey, iron your shirt again. get some Febreze. Febreze, it works on clothes, doesn't it? Don't take it off. Just spray Febreze all over it, Pompey. England, 10 p.m. tomorrow, 10 p.m. against Croatia. And they're playing in Dallas. I don't know if he's an idiot or a genius. Gianni Infantino, you know, the FIFA boss. There's a new under 15s tournament, or, you know, backed by FIFA, in the United States in September. And he wants the opening game to be a match, a symbolic match. It's going to be in Florida. It's going to be open. It's not an official under 15 World Cup, but it's open to all 211 FIFA members, including Russia. Whose team remained banned at a senior level, but not the under-15s. And Infantino wants the first game to be between Israel and Palestine. Did FIFA recognize Palestine as a country? Well, there you go. Under-15s, Israel-Palestine in Florida? I don't know if he's insane or trying to bring about peace and harmony. Doesn't sound much of a goer to me, that.
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9: 14.43 Minuten. It is nearly a quarter to two. A quarter Desmond, as we might have said, had we been South African bishops. Paul says, Vance is sometimes called JD Eyeliner. He's a somewhat over-enthusiastic user for TV public appearances, etc. Okay, I mean, that's the least, you know, of my worries about this lot, you know, if he wants to wear makeup. Thank you. Richard in Puerto Banús, buenos dias, says, hello, we watched the match, the Iran match, and friends were in the stadium. Expensive, no? Contrary to the news report, hardly anyone booed the anthem, unlike in Qatar. I didn't see it in detail, but I thought there might have been cheering. You see my point? Not for theocracy, but for the Iranian people, I thought there might have been. Maybe had it been in Mexico or Canada. I don't know. It didn't happen, did it? Thank you, Richard. Pete in Torrox says if Spain had won, there might have been a bit of noise. Oh, yeah, you say waiting for the noise yesterday, tea time, didn't hear a peep. Why was that? I wondered, we'll see further on, but you know, if Spain's got a game at, say, for example, like, say, 6 in the morning, say 5 in the morning, our time in Spain, then there'll be some people, presumably, that don't watch it, don't stay up to watch it or get up early to watch it. And they think, oh, I'll watch it afterwards. So all that day in Madrid, Barcelona, anywhere in Spain, there'll be loads of people going, don't tell me, I don't want to know the answer. I thought, if there's one of those games, I could be really mean. And so, say it kicks off at 5 o'clock in the morning. And there'll be loads of people who are not watching it live, right? Of course, in Spain, even because of the time, especially they're working. And then I thought, an apartment complex near the beach here. And then at sort of about, say, 5:25 in the morning to do this. Goal! That's mean, isn't it? People go, we've scored. I don't know. We'll see when it comes in. Bumpy Gary says, the tradition is you wear your shirt without washing it until your team is knocked out. Well, my England shirt that I have is blue, so a bit safer against, like, spillages, I suppose. Now, okay, Paul is trying to give us a bit of humor. We'll take the humor and I'll give you another story separate from this subject. But Paul says, I bought a horse the other day. A friend said, what are you going to do to it? Race it, I said. He said, my money's on the horse. I mean, you deserve one of these, really, Paul. That's like Pompey level. You know, you heard in the UK, two men have been found guilty of conspiring to carry out arson attacks on property in a car connected to the Prime Minister, Keir Starmer. It was a Ukrainian national, Roman Lavrinovich. He's 22 years old. And a Ukrainian-born Romanian national, Stanislav Karpiuch, 27 years old he is, convicted at the Old Bailey. In May of 2025, a Toyota, once owned by Keir Starmer, was set alight in a street in North London. Days later, two homes were set ablaze, including one rented out to the Prime Minister's sister-in-law, which he still owned. The prosecution told the court that Lavrinovich carried out the arson attacks after being recruited online by a Russian-speaking Telegram user who promised him payment, known as, are you ready for this? El Money. El Dinero, the money. El Money, El Money. On the 8th of May 2025, a car previously owned by the Prime Minister was found on fire on a street he'd previously lived in Kentish Town in London. 3 days later, a fire was discovered at flats linked to Sir Keir in nearby Islington. He'd lived there years before. The 12th of May 2025, a fire was discovered at the entrance to Sir Keir's Kentish Town home, which was being rented out to his sister-in-law. She was inside with her family when the property was set alight by Lavrinovich. He was recruited online by a Russian speaker using the alias EL, who Lavrinovich saved in his phone as L Money. This is what came out in court. He was previously tasked by L Money to put up far-right posters, but never received the thousands of pounds he was promised for the arson attacks. And L Money sent messages to Lavrinovich after the final arson, and in those messages, it included the message, there is news, you'll get crypto, and you need to throw away the clothes. The Telegram contact, this is via Telegram, similar to WhatsApp, very popular in Russia, Telegram. The contact offered Lavrinovich advice in a message that read, look, you attacked the home of a very high-ranking person in Britain. I'll send you money. You need to leave the city. And he was arrested hours later. There was a BBC story on it. You might have seen that. It was on TV last night. I didn't watch it myself. But Peter Walker, who's the Guardian's senior political correspondent on this, he says, one detail in this fascinating BBC investigation into the Russia-instigated attack on Keir Starmer's home is the way it shows, in passing, but very clearly, that Tommy Robinson is to all intents and purposes a Russian asset. Well, Helen Worrell is with the Financial Times on the people who are behind these attacks. This is the Financial Times. So, you know, it's not some rag or random person on Facebook.
7: So one of the attackers who we've written about is a young Ukrainian called Roman Lavrinovich, who arrived in the UK around the time that Russia invaded Ukraine. He worked in construction. It seems that he was sort of struggling to get regular work. He struggled with English and he posted regularly in Ukrainian language groups on Telegram looking for cash in hand work. And he was essentially recruited on Telegram by a Russian speaking handler called L Money, who we have established was based in Russia and is affiliated with a Russian hacking network. I think one of the interesting things about people who are recruited to do this sort of informal work online is that often it relies on either a level of naivety or a sort of willingness to believe that they're doing something completely different. So first of all, Lavrinovich was asked to put up posters in London for a fake far-right group. That was sort of part of a far-right propaganda campaign. Then he did some reconnaissance around Starmer's house, looking at arson targets. And he also did some anti-Islamic graffiti on mosques around the capital. So he said in a police interview after the attack that he had absolutely no idea who he was targeting. He even claimed that he had no idea who Keir Starmer was. So clearly, whoever was tasking Lavrinovich was benefiting from the fact that he was willing to do these actions without asking too many questions. The piece that I wrote earlier this month looks at both Russia and Iran and similarities in how essentially they are recruiting proxies online to carry out work for them. They seem to be targeting minors across mainland Europe and also in Israel. And often these are quite vulnerable people. That may be because they're young or because they are spending lots of time online. They're quite socially isolated. It might be easier to persuade them to do something that's potentially risky or difficult. And they may ask fewer questions about why exactly they're doing it or who they're doing it for. I think this is definitely a new front in hybrid warfare. One thing I would point out very clearly is that in the case of the Ukrainian, we are not saying in our reporting that he was being directed by the Russian state. What we're saying is that the handler was resident in Russia and was affiliated with a Russian organized crime network. But I think this is a sign of a sort of informal, almost like a gig economy of people being recruited online, often paid via crypto, to do actions in the real world, whether that's sabotage, whether it's distributing propaganda. And I think one of the factors here is that the risk really lies with the person who's recruited rather than the hostile state or the criminal group that's asking them to do the work. For those people who are tasking them, it's very hard to trace the activity back to them.
9: And the trial of the three men focused on the financial motive of the offences. So basically some young guys, 20-odd years old, and like, do you want some money? Here's £1,000. Go and put some... stir it up. Put some far-right posters up. Here's £1,000. Go and spray paint a mosque. Here's, £2,000. Go and throw a Molotov cocktail in that house. Here's £1,000. Go and burn that car. Yeah? I didn't ask. I just took the money. There was a BBC Panorama investigation, and it uncovered evidence suggesting that L Money is a 23-year-old Russian diplomat, Yevgeny Lyukshin, the son of a senior official who's been schooled in information warfare by spies and propagandists. That's what the BBC said. Their investigation found that L Money offered Russian citizenship in return for other attacks.
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3: I don't know what's going on here. There's something weird in the computer. I need to click buttons twice for some reason. Right, okay, well, time has beaten us, so you're lucky. You know, Trump keeps going on about his, you know, his cognitive tests. He thinks they're IQ tests, but they're basically tests for dementia.
4: He hasn't mentioned this yet. He usually likes to brag, but it turns out he did very well on his physical and cognitive tests.
5: I do physicals because I think I have an obligation to do it. But I just came out with very, very good results, and I took a test, a cognitive test, and I got 100% on it. I as the expression goes, I aced it. And the doctors told me it's very, very few people can ace that. It's actually a tough test.
4: No, it is not. I took that test.
3: And he aced it. Maybe we'll do I've done the test. I was just out of curiosity, and I aced it too. Maybe we'll do it together one day. That's it. Not Selena McKenzie, of course. Bless Selena. Greetings to you, Selena, in the UK. And it's Hannah Murray coming up. I'll speak to you tomorrow.
6: 22 doctors, 22. Most people hear that and think, wow, that's a lot of doctors. But some conditions require specialists.

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1: News with Emily Thomas. President Trump says he's not happy with the way Israel has handled Lebanon. He told reporters at the G7 summit that the Prime Minister, Benjamin Netanyahu, needed to be more responsible. Mr. Trump said too many people had been killed in Lebanon and Israel didn't need to knock down an apartment block every time it was looking for someone from Hezbollah. He said he'd told Israel he was unhappy that it attacked Beirut 2 hours before Iran and the US signed an agreement to end their war.
2: I've had a great relationship with Bibi, but now Bibi has to be more responsible with respect to Lebanon. Lebanon used to be a great country. It was a country where you had professors, doctors, lawyers, the great intellect.

0: Israel says it killed four people in those strikes. Hezbollah then responded by saying it fired missiles and drones at Israeli forces. Now, Iran has insisted that Lebanon must be part of the agreement, but last night Israel's Prime Minister Benjamin Netanyahu told reporters he would not be withdrawing his forces from southern Lebanon and they would maintain operational freedom to do what was necessary to target Hezbollah.
1: President Trump has met his Ukrainian counterpart Volodymyr Zelensky at the G7 summit as efforts continue to restart stalled peace negotiations. The two will hold further talks later. Mr. Zelensky said Russia had to be forced to end its war on Ukraine and added that the summit had been positive.
2: We spoke about negotiations with Russians, potential negotiations with Russians. We spoke about missile strikes and long range, the situation with Russian losses, economy, and etc. Good news, first of all, that yes, Putin has to stop this war. And I have unanimity from all the leaders and EU presidents.
1: The authorities in Poland have confirmed that a man shot dead in the city of Białe Podlaskie was a well-known Russian satirist. Semyon Skoropiecki won fame for his caricatures of Vladimir Putin, as well as leaders from Russia, Chechnya and Belarus. He fled Russia 5 years ago, saying he feared persecution. Two men from Belarus have been arrested over the killing. This is the latest world news from the BBC.
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12: 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Thank you.
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13: Hi, Hannah Murray here. You're listening to the best of TRE in the afternoon, a selection of some of my favourite interviews from this year. Enjoy.
14: Hannah Murray, TRE in the afternoon.
13: Good afternoon. Joining us on the line now is Sunne van Kampen. He's the founder of Tonic Health, which aims to tackle the UK's nutrient deficiency crisis driven by UPFs, with real nutrition without the junk. Tonic is the world's most followed nutrition brand and is the UK's fastest growing vitamin brand, stocked in every major retailer in the UK. His book, The Good, The Bad and The Health

0: Healthy shows you how to make smarter daily choices, from what's in your fridge to what's in your bathroom cabinet. Welcome to the show, Suna.
1: Thank you for having me. Thanks for a lovely introduction.
0: Oh, it's a pleasure. Thanks so much for joining us. And what an amazing kind of crusade you're going on. How did all of this start?
1: It was back. I used to work in the City of London and I was getting 4 or 5 colds every single winter. And people started asking me, well, why? What weren't you just ill last month? What's going on? And so that was the kind of turning point for me to question my own body's health. I played sport. I ate what I thought was a healthy diet, eating lots of protein, going to the gym, and realized basically I wasn't nourishing my body. I was eating, you know, chicken breast and rocket salad to stay fit and look good. But physically, I wasn't giving my body any nourishment, which meant my immune system wasn't functioning properly. And then I realized this whole world of micronutrients was out there that never gets talked about, right? Everyone talks about proteins, fats, and carbs, but no one talks about the vitamins and the minerals that actually fuel our organs and are required for every organ in our body to function properly. Mm-hmm. So that's kind of what started me on it. And then my wife, Anya, she also was diagnosed with ulcerative colitis several years later, and then was, you know, it was a condition that you're meant to live with for the rest of your life and take steroids. And I just refused to believe that that was the only way forward. And through about 18 months of trial and error and reading every study going, we managed to cure her ulcerative colitis through proper nutrition and diet as well. So that was where my health kind of journey began. And then I began setting up Tonic the Vitamin business.
0: Amazing. So do you think a lot of people really underestimate nutrition and just kind of see it as you initially saw it, you know, the importance of protein and carbs and things like that, and don't really understand the benefits that are out there?
1: 100%. I mean, I think on one hand, there's a myth in the UK where people go, oh, do vitamins even work? Is it just expensive urine? And that obviously needs to be dispelled with the fact that we actually die if we don't get enough nutrition. It's that fundamental to our body, right? Scurvy, rickets, these major disease issues if you don't get enough nutrition. So super fundamental. And then in addition to that, you've got this ultra processed food environment where we've created where now over 60% of our diet is ultra processed food. And everyone goes, well, it's bad for calories and it's got all these chemical additions that we don't know what they do in the body. But actually, one of the most missed problems with ultra-processed food is that it's all got one thing in common, which is low in nutrition. Mm-hmm. So it's fundamentally all wheat and low in nutrients. So we are not getting enough nutrients as adults in general, and it's getting worse.
0: Yeah, it is shocking, actually, ultra processed foods and also understanding exactly what that means. I think a lot of people might just think, you know, things that are in tins or maybe even ready meals or just think about a few couple of things. Oh, yeah, they're ultra processed food. Well, I don't eat anything like that, without realizing how many things might be in their cupboards or even in their fridges that do come under the banner of ultra processed foods.
1: Yeah, exactly. But, you know, I think a lot of scientists and academics and food industry experts and companies can try and argue the semantics and go, well, is it that chemical or is it this additive? And the reality is that's not what we need to focus on right now, because it's nigh on impossible to prove which additive made which health issue in the body. But what's clear is we are all eating too many calories. On average, not everyone, obviously, but on average, we're all eating too many calories and we're all not getting enough nutrition. And if we just fix those two ends of the spectrum, everyone's health will be in a much better place. And we don't need to worry about the technical definition of what an ultra-processed food is, because fundamentally, we are nutrivores. We need nutrition in our body for it to function properly. And if you look at like the UK's leading ready meal, is, you know, a microwave chicken tikka masala. Well, it's just rice and chicken and a bit of sauce. There are no vegetables in there. There's hardly any chicken because it's, you know, a much cheap microwave meal. And the nutrient content of that meal is incredibly low. Now, the ultra processing and the fact that it's in plastic and you're microwaving it in plastic and there's potential microplastics and maybe there's some additives in there. Like, these are all detail which do really matter. But the general population, I don't think, need to concern themselves with that. They just need to eat real food.
0: Yeah. So going back to basics then, what is nutrition? What does nutrition mean to you? Where should people start if they're thinking, okay, I want to eat better food?
1: Well, listen, nutrition is everything. It's fundamental. Nutrition to me is why I sit down and eat food, right? It's that simple. I don't eat food because I'm hungry. You eat food because your body is asking for nutrition. And we've tried to boil it down into calories, which then totally ignore the nutrient content and what a food can do for you. So that doesn't work either. But, you know, if we're looking for where should people start, the whole book, you know, The Good, the Bad and the Healthy, is all about making it so simple for people that you can all start today or tomorrow. You don't need to calorie count. You don't need to follow a meal plan. It is just about putting better things in your trolley or your shopping basket each week that are more nutritious, with less junk and additives and sugar, and taking a step in the right direction for you on your journey. And, you know, it's as simple as if we ate meat, vegetables, dairy, you know, you're healthy, right? Like you'll probably lose weight and you'll be healthy. It's that simple. You don't need a diet plan. But the problem is, we don't do that enough. So if you're someone looking to start today, that's what all books about. Every chapter, every section of the supermarket is covered to say, okay, well, if you eat a bag of crisps every day, why not just swap it for Walker's baked crisps? Because that will reduce your ultra processed fat content by about 50%, and it will put you in a step in the right direction. And then for me, it's about people just individually taking those steps in the right direction for where they are and stacking them over the course of a year to get to that point where then they're eating meat, dairy, vegetables, and that's the majority of your diet. You know, it doesn't have to be 100%, but 80-20.
0: Yeah, interesting. And what are some of the biggest kind of myths that are out there to do with the fact that people are thinking they're doing something healthy or eating something healthy, and actually it's really not that great?
1: That's a great question.
0: Sorry, put you on the spot.
1: Well, you're going to get me in trouble with, you know, I think one of the biggest, you know, fallacies of the last probably 5-6 years has been everyone chasing veganism as the ultimate of health and eating, you know, more plants ultimately, because that is fundamentally, you know, very good. Obviously, plants, I advocate to eat plants and vegetables, but it doesn't actually focus on nutrition. And so what happened in the industry is that they started to create all these ultra processed foods in plant-based foods. So meat alternatives that were full of chemicals, full of additives, 32 ingredients.
0: Your son wanted to be part of the, he wanted to be part of the interview. It's all right.
1: My little toddler didn't quite understand what was going on.
0: No problem.
1: Apologies for that. But yeah, so essentially, you know, you create a vegetarian or vegan plant-based meat alternative, but it's 32 ingredients, no nutrition. Mm. And, you know, it wasn't doing anything positive for people's bodies. So I'm all for eating plants and I don't want to slate vegans, but we've got to do it in the right way and focus about nutrition, because that's fundamentally where we're all going wrong.
0: Yeah. No, that's an interesting one. And with regards to the vitamins and minerals, how did you go about constructing them and working out with regards to the products you make and what people need that they either can't get from actual food or aren't getting enough of in actual food?
1: Yeah, so that's where, you know, the science comes in. And luckily, nutrition and vitamins is something that's been studied extensively over the last 25 years, and our understanding of them has progressed rapidly. So every time we look to make a formula, we're actually first looking at where do people have the problems and where do people have the nutrient deficiencies, and how can we help them on that journey? And then we'll work with our in-house nutritionist and our formulations team, and we'll develop the right combination of nutrients to give people max strength doses without the junk. So what typically a vitamin company would do is they would look at the nutrient reference value on the back of pack where it says that 100% mark or your RDA, and they'll go, oh, well, we'll just put 100% of that in. and then we'll sell it and people will buy it and everyone's happy. But the problem is that metric's actually the minimum amount you need to prevent a deficiency disease. So that's where the government are setting legislation around trying to prevent population level deficiency, which is great if that's your issue. But for most people, we want optimal health, optimal energy, optimal immunity. And we look at the science and there's a massive difference between the RDA and the optimal amount you should be consuming in a day to feel all those major benefits. And that's where we will always push the doses to the max and be the strongest vitamin company in the market, because we want you to feel the real benefits of good nutrition and know how wonderful they can be.
0: So should everybody be taking the same minerals and vitamins every day and the same amount, or do you need to, does it depend on people's health and what food they're eating?
1: It 100% depends on what you're eating and what you're consuming. And, you know, people will always say, well, can't you just get everything you need with a balanced diet? And you can absolutely do that 100%. And I say, look, if you need vitamins and you want to take them, well, ours, I believe, are the strongest and the cleanest. But if you have a fantastic diet and you think you're fine, that's great. The reality is, though, 75% of the UK don't get enough nutrition from their diet. It's quite a big number. And so when I say, yes, you can do blood tests, you can get tests online, you can do the finger pricks at home, and you can get full panels done of your nutrient status, and then you can buy vitamins in relation to your own biomarkers, 100%, but that's actually quite expensive and quite hard to do for a lot of people. So what we try and do is develop our whole range just slightly more broadly than that and say, well, if you're struggling with energy, here's our energy and hydration. If you're struggling with your sleep, here's our rest and recover. If you're struggling with, you know, feeling run down and catching colds all the time, here's our immunity and vitality proposition. So we try and take away all the complication. Tell us how you feel, what's going on in your body and where you could do with a little bit of extra help, and then shop one of our vitamins in relation to that. And whilst it won't be perfect and everyone is slightly different, because we have, you know, 15 vitamins and minerals and plants in one formulation, you are more likely than not going to feel the benefits.
0: That's really good. And can people have, you know, if people are experiencing or suffering from all of those things you mentioned, can they have all the different vitamins and minerals that you sell, or would that be too much for the body?
1: Well, so the concept of too much for the body, again, has always been looked at kind of like a population level and a very conservative, safe view. So people say, oh, you can take too much and then you overdose. But the demonstrated cases of vitamin toxicity are insanely high, as in you'd have to take 20 of your tablets every day consistently for like 3 to 6 months. So the reality of anyone overdosing is really low. But when you look at our range, everything is designed for those specific use cases, which means there's no kind of contraventions between them. So in our rest and recover, you'll get 300 milligrams of magnesium, but then there is no magnesium in our immunity product. So you can take them both together and they won't kind of overdose you in any way.
0: Okay. And a couple of points in the book that you talk about that I wanted to ask you about. Oils, which oils are actually safe to cook with and which to ditch? Because we hear a lot about this, and we're in the Mediterranean, so obviously olive oil, we get a lot of that here, and we're led to believe that olive oil is really healthy. But do you need to be careful when cooking with it?
1: No. So quite recently, in the last, I'd say, 2 years, there was a study that came out which showed the polyphenol content of extra virgin olive oil actually protected olive oil from, and protected the food from, damage when heating. So the recommendation has actually changed that you can 100% cook with olive oil, no problem. Okay. You don't need to worry about the smoke point. And, you know, I always say, we know from the Mediterranean diet, like you say, olive oil is pretty much the healthiest oil out there for us. And if you can afford it, that's what you should be using as much as you possibly can. That's the way I look at oil. You know, I'm not here to prove the science on whether seed oils are good or bad, and which direction people should go in. In the book, I can't settle the debate. I'm not the scientist. I'm not doing the work. But we know seed oils are a very ultra processed oil, which use chemicals like hexane in their processing and are very nutrient devoid. So going back to the point of you want to get more nutrition in your diet, not less, extra virgin olive oil, really nutritious, high in polyphenols, seed oils, ultra processed, super low in nutrition. So that's why I say to my followers and my community, best go with extra virgin oil and traditional oils rather than seed oils.
0: Yeah. It's funny, isn't it? Because you'd think without knowing what you said or without reading any advice on the matter, you'd think that a seed oil would be really good for you because seeds are really good for you.
1: Absolutely right. I mean, you know, what's wrong with a sunflower seed, right? Like I eat sunflower seeds on my breakfast. They're in my granola every morning. So why is seed oil so bad? Well, the reality is if you take a handful of seed oils and try and crush them up, they're not actually that oily. So the amount of processing and work the industry goes through to get all that oil out of them is the problem, not the seed itself.
0: Yeah. You also talk about egg yolks and the colour of the egg yolk and why that matters. I'm interested to know what colour should our egg yolks be or not be?
1: Well, it's quite a nuanced thing that got me in trouble, not in trouble, but, you know, the Daily Mail wrote a big article on me about talking about egg yolks because, yes, the traditional dark orange yolk typically conveys a more healthy chicken and therefore more nutrition in the yolk. But what's happened is the industry with brands, they have cottoned on to the fact that everyone now loves that dark orange yolk on their eggs on the weekend. And so they've started feeding the chickens turmeric and marigold and things that start then not artificially because it's all natural, but you know, it twists the color of the yolk in a way that, and then they overcharge you for those eggs because they look amazing.
0: That's terrible. That's both really smart and clever and also really evil at the same time.
1: Exactly. I mean, there's nothing wrong with it from a health perspective. Like if you just want the color for your Instagram, fine, go do it. But you can get cheaper and healthier eggs that are all free range organic eggs are cheaper and healthier than these eggs in questions that colour themselves.
0: Yes.
1: So, yeah, very nutritious, very healthy. You can eat as many eggs as you want. There's no limit on it anymore. The science is involved. But, yeah, just always go for free-range organic if you want the best vitamin D and omega-3 content.
0: Okay. And one more question about milk. Which milk swap will cut 3 kilos of sugar a year? Again, that's been a big boom recently going along with the whole vegan thing, all the plant-based milks that are now available. What are your thoughts on milk then?
1: Well, yeah, I mean, that's another kind of trend that happened. Everyone moved to oat milk and then didn't realize that actually oats are incredibly high glycemic index and oat milk in particular kind of just concentrates all those sugary starches in the oats into the milk. So in a latte, you can be having upwards of, you know, 3 teaspoons of sugar just from the oat milk, right? Where when you actually just have whole milk, unhomogenized whole dairy milk,

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4: You're listening to the best of TRE in the afternoon with me, Hannah Murray. Enjoy.
5: Hannah Murray on TRE in the afternoon.
4: Good afternoon. Joining us on the line now is Hannah Cox. She's an entrepreneur who, until October 2024, had never run a marathon. She has recently completed 100 marathons in 100 days across the Indian section of the old inland customs line, a forgotten colonial route once used to control people, resources and wealth. Project Salt Run, it was called. It wasn't just a run. It was a peaceful protest, a shared platform, and an invitation for individuals and businesses to work together towards a fairer, sustainable future. Welcome to the show, Hannah.
6: Thanks so much for having me.
4: Oh, huge congratulations, first of all. I don't know how on earth you did it. How does it feel that it's all over now?
6: Feels a little bit like a fever dream, to be honest. I came back to the UK a week ago. I'm back at my mum's house. So I'm feeling overwhelmed, but yeah, it's funny. Life is just back to how it was before. It's very strange.
4: Yeah. And tell us about the inspiration behind this, because it was kind of connected to your late father.
6: Yeah, that's right. So my dad actually was born in Kolkata. Him and his family moved to the UK in 1953. They were British Indians. And I didn't know much about colonial history or my family history at all. And when my dad passed away in 2011, I just got really interested in learning more about it, which led me to find out about this inland customs line in India, and just think it would be a great way to try and connect myself to the country that my family's from.
4: Yeah. And how about your running journey? Because that kind of happened overnight.
6: Well, yeah, it did really. I mean, obviously I can categorically say I am a runner now, but I think right up until leaving for India, I didn't consider myself much of a runner at all. I turned 40 in May 2024, and that's when I decided to set out on the adventure that ended up being Project Salt Run. And running was a means to achieving the challenge. So I, you know, decided to do the challenge, have been training for the challenge for 18 months, then we left. So I've not really known any different in my running journey than training for a crazy 100 marathons in 100 days. So I turned 42 in May this year. So I've done quite a lot of marathons in less than 2 years. And maybe I'll hang up my running shoes soon. But yes, it was very quick. But for anyone listening, I was not a sporty person before I started running. I just had a really good reason why I was doing it. And I'm sure there's lots of people out there who might have run a big charity challenge who feel the same.
4: That's incredible. So it's not like you were going out on runs and doing marathons before this challenge. You decided to do this challenge and then became a runner, which is madness.
6: Correct. Yeah, it is madness. I agree. You know, I think the first thing people would say to me when I was telling them what I was going to do was, "Are you mad?" And my answer was always, "Well, of course I am. Like, I'm telling you, I'm going to do something that's never been done before." I can now say, after having completed 100 marathons in 100 days, that I am still mad. It was an experience of a lifetime, but it definitely shows that if you put your mind to something, you'll be surprised at what you're capable of, both physically and mentally, when it comes to pushing yourself. So for anyone there whose January resolutions have already gone out the window, it's spring. Now's the time to bring them back.
4: Yeah. Oh, definitely. So when you started training, when you started running, were you thinking at the beginning, what on earth have I got myself into? How am I going to do this? I mean, I trained for a half marathon a few years ago now, and I remember it being so, so tough, both the training and the half marathon itself. And people said to me, you're going to do a marathon now? And I was like, absolutely not. Like the difference between a half marathon and a marathon seemed huge. And so just, yeah, how did you feel when you first started training?
6: I mean, it is huge. So congratulations on that, because it is, I think, any sort of challenge where you're actively saying to people around you, your friends, your family, you're going to try and do something you've not done before and then doing it, I think everyone should be applauded for that. For me, it was, I really cut it down into like small goals in the lead up. I spoke to a couple of ultra runners and did a bit of research, and many of the runners that I spoke to who had done long distances, because obviously there's not many, so easy enough to research, had said that the first fortnight, the first 3 weeks is absolute hell on earth. But if you can get through that part, you'll be able to get through the 100 days. So even when I went out to India, I was just thinking, I just need to get past the first 2 weeks and I'll be fine. But before that, the furthest and the longest I'd run, I actually did the width of the UK in June of 2025, which was 7 marathons in 7 days. And I think once I'd completed that challenge with the team around me that were coming out to India, I felt pretty confident that we were going to be able to do it.
4: Yeah, incredible. It's funny because when you're running a marathon or even a half marathon, people say to you then, oh, if you can get through the first hour or the first, you know, however long the distance is, if you can get through that, then you'll be fine. But it's just another level, the idea of if you can get through the first 2 weeks, then you'll be fine. That's like, wow. So how were those first 2 weeks then? Were they hell on earth?
6: They were absolutely hell on earth. They were so awful. I was very lucky. I was out on the road with Joël Chevalier, who is an expedition lead, a project manager. He runs something called Global Convoy. He was a good friend. So he was brilliant. And my friends, Natalie Smith and Alex Fowler, came out as well. And I just had a great team around me. And I wasn't, obviously, we'd had so many people help us fundraise enough money to get out there to do the challenge. There was that pressure from home, but I definitely couldn't have done it without, you know, that real support system around me. I was very, very, very lucky to have the people and the crew that came out with me for the trip, because I definitely wouldn't have been able to do it without them.
4: Yeah. And in terms of clothing and shoes, are both incredibly, incredibly important, shoes particularly. Yeah. Did you get through numerous pairs? Did you get loads of blisters? How did you cope with that?
6: Well, actually, I know we're not in the UK here, but Alex works for, is a chiropodist. So he was looking after my feet. So I could show you a picture of my feet now. I've got no blisters. They are, look gorgeous. All my toenails, my feet are absolutely perfect. As far as trainers were concerned, I'm a green runner, which means it's really important not to use more kit than you need. So I took three brand new pairs of trainers out with me. I actually, and according to the manufacturer, with a brand called Hyloactive, they would last about 500 kilometers each. I pushed them to about 1,000 kilometers each pair of trainers. I basically rotated my trainers. I wore two different pairs every day. And once we got to 1,000 kilometers, the sole started to go, and there was no way for us to get any more trainers out to India. And I didn't want to change the brand I was using because I knew they were working for my feet. So we ended up actually going to a tyre repair shop on the side of the road and bartering and getting some inner tubes from tyres given to us in exchange for some selfies. And then we stuck them with super glue to the bottom of my trainers. And that's how I got through the last 1,200 kilometres.
4: Oh, my goodness. That's amazing. I mean, you couldn't make this up, could you? If you were listening to someone else telling you this story, you'd be like, oh, my God.
6: Brilliant. It may made sense at the time. I was buying all these lorries and cars, and I was like, if tyres are good enough for them, they'll be good enough for me.
4: Yeah. And what about the surroundings? So, well, I was lucky enough to go to India last year to do a different type of challenge in a tuk-tuk. So
6: wonderful.
4: I understood the weather and also the roads and the traffic and what a kind of nightmare that was. So how did you handle all of that?
6: I think you'll know this then, Hannah, that India is chaos, but the people of India are the most generous, kind, curious people you will ever meet. Doesn't matter where you are in the country. I was lucky enough to go through, I've been to 13, oh no, more than that, but maybe about 15 of the 29 states in India now. So I can categorically say that it, across the board, Indian people are amazing. But you're right, it is chaos. I think the thing you need to learn about Indian roads is as long as you acknowledge there are no rules and you accept there are no rules and you're hypervigilant, you'll be absolutely fine getting along them. I've luckily been able to travel quite a bit. And, you know, as long as you understand that you, to be safe, you've got to look out for number one and all that kind of stuff. It's, I think the roads were absolutely fine. I actually, touch wood, I was so lucky. I didn't see one car accident the whole time I was in India. So even though it's chaotic, it seems to work for the country.
4: It's organised chaos somehow, isn't it?
6: It's very, very much organised, very much organised chaos. And we travelled through so many different areas. I mean, that was one of the beautiful things about the run. The scenery was constantly changing. We were running past cotton fields, sugarcane fields. You know, we were running through jungle, tiger reserves. It was the most epic, scenery every single day. And that was something that just made it wonderful to get up for as well, just to see what new things we might experience every day on the road.
4: Yeah. And presumably the temperatures were generally a lot hotter than the running that you'd done in the UK. And that must make it harder.
6: Yes, definitely. So, I mean, I think when I got back to the UK on Monday and my mum said it hadn't stopped raining since the beginning of the year. So I experienced zero rain when I was in India. We decided the November to March period to be out there because that's when it's coolest in the country. So the hottest it actually got when we were in India running was about 32 degrees. And that was really hard to run in, especially with no shade. I was lucky enough to go to Kochi in the east, on the southern coast of India after the run. That was 35 degrees, 85% humidity and absolute agony to be in. So I definitely wouldn't have been able to run in that. But I was relatively lucky. I was quite comfortable running in about kind of 27, 28 degrees daily. It just involved lots of suntan cream, lots of water, lots of food and trying to run in the shade whenever I could.
4: And how did you enjoy the food? Again, that was something that I was warned about when going there, you know, be careful, don't drink the tap water and don't have any ice in drinks and things like that. And everyone's always kind of a bit nervous of the Delhi belly. And for you doing what you were doing, it would have been awful if you were ill. It would have halted the whole project.
6: Well, it was awful. I did get very sick. I had, I had about 3 weeks in, I had 3 days of sickness. We don't know where it came from. I think it was overtiredness. And then about on day 49, I got really ill, vomiting bug, gastroenteritis. And I ended up after about a week of being sick on the side of the road with this bug while running marathons, I ended up going to a medical centre and being put on antibiotics. The difficult thing about it, as I'm sure you had this on your tuk-tuk experiences, we did cook a lot of our food on the van, but the food options were limited on the trip. So often it was what's available, be as safe as possible. I ate vegetarian the time I was out there, only drunk bottled water. But on the day that I got really sick, Alex was also really sick, but we couldn't identify where it had come from because everybody else had eaten the same food, drunk the same drink. So it's just one of those things that is unfortunately going to happen when you're in a different country with, you know, different foods. We did manage to battle through, but it's definitely not something I would recommend running when you feel like rubbish. I would not have done it I 100% would not have done it if it had just been me running in the UK or doing training for anything else.
4: No, absolutely. My goodness. And tell us about the journey that you did. There's a significance of a hedge.
6: Yes. So it's called, yeah, it's called the Great Hedge of India. I'll be really surprised if anyone who's listening to the show will have heard of it, because it's not very well known. It only existed for about 30 odd years. But in the 19th century, the East India Company, which at the time ruled the country, enforced two taxes in India, the salt tax and the land tax. And for the way for them to collect this salt tax, they created this customs line, essentially, that runs through what is now Pakistan and India. And rather than build a wall, which kind of you would have thought would have made the most sense, they actually built a huge hedge as part of this customs line. So the customs line in total was over 4,000 kilometers long. And a huge part of that was a huge living hedge, which was maintained and grown by about 12 to 14,000 army officers. So yeah, it was this huge thing that ran through the country. It's devastating that the salt tax, especially at that time in India, led to a huge famine. 6 to 8 million Indians died. It ended up that salt tax, they then decided to collect it in a different way, and the inland customs line was abandoned. But just the fact that it existed, the fact it was so devastating, the fact that the East India Company really took so many resources out of that country without considering the effect on the people and the environment, I just think it was a story that was worth reminding people of and telling. And also to see if there was any kind of anything remaining 150 years later that would tell us that this inland customs line existed, because there were only a few maps in existence showing that it even existed at all.
4: Wow. Must have been amazing to see all that history then.
6: Yeah, it was amazing. I mean, a lot of the run was unfortunately running along national highways and roads that exist now. But we were very lucky in the first couple of weeks to actually find some of the kind of cobblestone engineered roads by the East India Company in a place called Powwow, which was almost the equivalent, I imagine, finding the tomb of Tutankhamun was for those guys. Like, it was such an amazing, incredible thing for Joelle and I, especially, who had created and marked out the route, to actually find evidence of this inland customs line 150 years later, and ultimately kind of just being ignored by everyone that was walking along it and using it in the modern day, because no one knew what they were walking along. And that was really, really cool to see and experience.
4: Oh, fantastic. And did you get to go back to where your dad was born and grow up and sort of connect to his memory a bit?
6: I did, yes, Hannah. So he was born in Kolkata on a place called Kamak Street, which, if anyone listening has been to Kolkata, it's just off Park Street, which is like their main road in the city, right near the Victoria Memorial. So it's very central, but he lived in like a tiny first floor flat just kind of down a side street. So I went to that. I don't have many items or any belongings of my dad, so it really felt like coming home. That was a really special moment for me. No one else, it was quite funny because obviously people who lived there were like, why are these five random foreigners coming down this alleyway and why is she crying outside my mate's flat probably? but yeah, it was a bit of a full circle moment. I'd actually been to India 8 years ago, with a view to go and discover the inland customs line then, and I wasn't able to do it and I had to go back to the UK. So it was a real full circle moment being able to go back again outside my dad's childhood home and actually have finished the trip, finished the ability to do that then. Yeah.
4: Oh, very special. And you're also raising lots of money for charity. Tell us about that. What charities did you choose and why?
6: Yeah, so we had an audacious goal for charities, which we still have. And I wanted to do it for people and the planet. And we chose four charities that sit under that umbrella, because the least amount of charitable giving worldwide goes to the environment. It mostly goes to healthcare charities and things like that. So we wanted to really highlight that if we weren't here and the planet didn't exist, you know, that's the resource that looks after all of us. So we were raising it for a nonprofit called 1% for the Planet, which is a nonprofit that promotes any business in the world to give 1% of their revenue to charity and high impact nonprofits so that they're giving back to the earth. Mm-hmm. And then we chose three 1% for the Planet charities to highlight in that mission as well. So Frank Water, which is an incredible charity that does lots of water conservation and education support in India and all around the world. Big Change, which is about reimagining education and how can we teach our young people to help look after the planet, and Client Earth, which I think is the most random and coolest charity ever, because they are a law firm that represents the planet. So they actually take governments and businesses to court in the legal system if they don't think they're looking after the planet. They took the UK government to court a few years ago and won. So I just think it was just a really cool way of using the law to try and look after our planet. So those are the ones that we fundraise for. And we raised over £90,000 for them, which is about 10 million rupees.
4: Oh, amazing. Absolutely fantastic. Well done. So what is next for you after doing a challenge like that, being back home and being back with your mum and being in the UK, that it must be a bit of a sort of come down, a bit of a shock after all that. Are you desperate to do something else, or were you really enjoying normality?
6: I feel like I haven't kind of sat down yet. One of my best friends had a baby when I was away. Another one bought a house. It's all been going on since I've been away, in the away. For me, I run something called the Better Business Network. So it's back to work, really, really continuing that mission about having a job that really helps businesses do better. And then also, I have another two races coming up, which I'm going to be talking about at the end of the, I can't talk about till the end of the month. And then we also have the Pakistan part of the Inland Customs Line still to run, which is another world first that's never been done. And I'm really keen to go to Pakistan and do that, hopefully this year or next.
4: Oh, amazing. So you haven't stopped running then. You obviously enjoyed it maybe more than you thought you would.
6: I definitely enjoyed it more than I thought I would. But, you know, for anyone listening, I'm not a fast runner. I would say I'm a jogger. Those marathons every day were taking me between 6 to 8 hours to complete every day, with stops where I sat down and ate and stuff. So I'm no Paula Radcliffe, but I'm just determined.
4: Oh, fantastic. Well done, you. I hope you're very proud of yourself.
6: Thank you. I appreciate that, Hannah. I am. I keep getting told by my mum. So I'm very
4: lovely.
6: I'm excited.
4: Great stuff. Well, Hannah Cox, thanks so much for joining us. If people want to find out more about what you've done and the charities, and obviously still pledge money to these great charities, just tell people the website.
6: Yeah, it's Project Salt Run, like salt and pepper. Salt Run, and the website's got everything on. We've also got an Instagram page, or you can follow me at betternotstop_ on Instagram as well.
4: Perfect. Project Salt Run for more information. Hannah Cox, thank you so much for joining us, and well done. I hope to chat with you again in the future.
6: Thanks, Hannah. Bye.
4: Take care. Bye.

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1: G7 summit, the Prime Minister Benjamin Netanyahu needed to be more responsible. Mr. Trump said Israel didn't need to knock down an apartment block every time it was looking for someone from Hezbollah.
2: I'm not happy with the way Israel has handled themselves with Lebanon and with Hezbollah. They should have been able to do the job faster. It just goes on forever. And when that happens, it throws a negative light on the big deal, and that's the deal with Iran.
1: Iran's foreign minister says ending the war in Lebanon is the most important issue in the deal with the US. Abbas Araghchi warned that any Israeli attack on Lebanon was a violation of the agreement. Israel's Supreme Court has rejected the legal attempt to free a Palestinian doctor held without charge for 18 months. Hussam Abu Safia was the director of a hospital in Gaza when he was arrested. His lawyer says he's been beaten in jail and not given enough to eat. The court decided he should remain in jail based on confidential material shared with the judges, but not with his lawyers. Sri Lanka's former president has petitioned the Court of Appeal to prevent his arrest over the 2019 Easter bombings.

0: win power, as a whistleblower has claimed. Gotabaya Rajapaksa's lawyers fear his arrest could follow the recent travel ban.
1: The authorities in Poland have confirmed that a man shot dead in the city of Biała Podlaska was a Russian satirical artist who had fled Russia 5 years ago. Here's Paul Moss.
2: He was a painter who pulled no punches. Semyon Skrepetsky's work included a portrait of Vladimir Putin on top of a pile of skulls. But he also ruthlessly mocked the leaders of Chechnya, China and Belarus. Two men from Belarus have now been arrested in connection with the killing. Police say they were caught near the Belarusian consulate. 4 days ago, Skrepetsky had protested outside the Russian embassy in Berlin, holding up a picture which depicted Joseph Stalin carrying a baby Putin. He said that led to him being threatened with retribution.
1: World News from the BBC.
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9: Hi, this is Giles Brown, and on Thursday the 18th at 11:30, I'll be speaking to Rob Parker and Gulnosh Rahiminejad from Spence Clark on my Let's Talk show all about the Spanish tax system. 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
4: So in 2012, Dev decided it was finally time to come home.
5: Joining us on the line now is Millie McIntosh. She's an entrepreneur, lifestyle influencer and Made in Chelsea alumni who openly shared her decision to go alcohol-free in 2022 after observing the impact drinking alcohol had on her health and well-being. Documenting her sober curious journey in a powerful and relatable way unlocked significant conversations with her loyal following, creating a supportive, open community. Her book, Bad Drunk, co-written with Dr. Ellie Cannon, documents her personal experience and also offers highly practical guidance to readers also considering adopting a low or no alcohol lifestyle. Welcome to the show, Millie.
6: Hi, thank you so much for having me. How is your Monday going? Apparently it's Blue Monday today.
5: I know, we're supposed to be depressed. I don't like it when people tell us to be depressed. I'm like, no, I'm fine, thanks.
6: Yeah, exactly.
5: Yes, it's all going good. It's all going good. So, yeah, I'm really excited and really interested to hear about your journey. Take us back to, I guess, what your life was like when you were drinking and obviously some of the reasons that made you think you should stop.
6: Yeah, so for me, when I was growing up, I was always a binge drinker. And I think that's very common. And particularly in this country, it's kind of almost celebrated, you know, even as young as teens, kind of this kind of binge drink culture. So that became kind of very normalized for me. But I was somebody that could never really tolerate alcohol. I used to always get hangovers that would last for days, feel so unwell the next day, and that didn't get better. But I think it definitely got worse as I got older. And for me, I really struggled to moderate, or, you know, just have one. You know, some people can kind of leave it at one. Once I had one, wanted 100 drinks. And I was that person that probably everyone knows when they've had a few drinks, you know, they get a bit sloppy, they fall over, they probably embarrass themselves. I was a bad drunk, and that's why I called my book Bad Drunk, because I wanted to kind of break down the shame and stigma around, you know, having an issue with alcohol and making it okay to talk about it and making it more normalized to say, hey, I don't like how alcohol affects my life. And, you know, it's okay to choose to be sober. I spent so many years, you know, struggling to say no, even when I wanted to, because I felt the kind of pressure, the societal pressure, or somebody would always say, come on, just have one, don't be boring. You know, we've all heard it. And eventually, after I had my kids, I just was like, I just don't like how this is affecting my life. I don't like how it's making me act. I don't like how I feel the next day. I don't like how it's stealing my time. And particularly, I couldn't deny the effects on my mental health, the negative effect it was having on my mental health. And that's ultimately what pushed me to, you know, try alcohol-free living. And I set myself the challenge of doing a year. And after a year, I just didn't want to go back.
5: Wow, amazing. It's interesting what you say about hangovers and how normal it is for so many people to be drinking, even if it just at the weekend, let's say, binge drinking, as you said you experienced, yes, that a lot of people do, and having these awful hangovers where they feel utterly horrendous and sick and ill, and yet go and do it all again the following weekend and consistently do it.
6: That would be me. That would be me. It'd be like, hey, on the Monday, feeling awful from the, you know, kind of that like 2 day hangover, still feeling awful from the weekend. So maybe on Tuesday, still not feeling great. But then kind of by Thursday, you'd be feeling fine again and ready to kind of do it, do all the damage again. And you're just kind of in this like cycle.
5: It's mad, isn't it? Because for people like yourself who've stopped drinking, or maybe people who have never really been bothered about drinking, must look at people who are doing that and being like, what are you doing? Why, you know, if you did something else that wasn't drinking, something, I don't know, if you ran into a wall and really hurt yourself, you'd be like, well, I'm not going to do that again because that really hurts. You know, your brain, yeah, and your body learns from making these mistakes, particularly when they hurt you physically, so you don't do them again. But yet with drinking and bad hangovers, people consistently do it.
6: Yeah, I do not miss the hangovers, that's for sure. And parenting, I've heard lots of people say this, but like parenting combined with a hangover is an absolute no-no.
5: Yeah,
6: like that is hell.
5: Yeah, it must have made parenting that much more enjoyable, and being able to be present and appreciate motherhood when you are sober, not drinking and not worrying about hangovers.
6: Definitely. I love the weekends. I love getting up early, being up early with the kids, like, you know, making some pancakes, whatever, just not, you know, not having a headache, just being happy to be up and having that time with them. And I think back, I must have spent literally years of my life hungover.
5: Yeah.
6: And you calculate all the time. And you have like a lot more energy to do things, I find. You know, you've got kind of, not without the hangover, you've got energy to maybe try new things or to do the workout that you'd always bail on, or, you know, have more creative ideas. It's really life-changing.
5: Yeah. A lot of people talk about having more time because you haven't got that day in bed feeling ill. You can wake up early, normal time, and you have a whole day to do whatever you want every weekend because you've never got that hangover.
6: Yeah, I would say it's made me completely, like, shift my mindset, and I've become definitely a morning person. I even kind of get up at, like, 5 a.m. some mornings just so I can get more done. And that would have been me before.
5: No, amazing. And one of the things that a lot of people are concerned about, if they are worried about maybe the fact that they're drinking too much and thinking about drinking less, a lot of people are nervous about their friendship groups. You know, if all their friends drink, and when you get together, it's normal for everybody to be drinking and dancing, and it's all part of the going out culture. And people think, well, how can I be the only one that doesn't drink? But sometimes it does involve finding new friends to socialise with and doing different things.
6: It does. I think it depends on the person. I know some people find that they can go out without alcohol and they don't get that tired and they've got energy and they can stay up quite late still. That is not me. I really wanted it to be me. I am not going to be the last one at the party. I've kept my really best friends through it, that, you know, they've stayed in my life because I never needed alcohol to enjoy their company or to, yeah, be accepted by them. There are more, I guess, party friends that have fallen by the wayside, but I've also made new friends, new friends who don't drink. And, you know, we have our embarrassingly early dinners. I mean, I'm not embarrassed by it. We go for dinner at, like, as soon as the restaurant's open, we are there. It's like, is it open at 5:30? We'll be the first ones in there. And I love it. It's perfect.
5: Yeah, brilliant. And so what are some of the other things that you've had to adjust to that were kind of difficult at the time that probably aren't now?
6: So early on, I did find social anxiety difficult because I realised without alcohol that actually at big social occasions, I feel or felt, you know, uncomfortable. And that was quite hard to get over. It took me a bit of time. I'd say maybe the first 6 months, it did feel quite tricky going to large social gatherings. But I found arriving early helped, you know, finding a few key people that I could talk to, or even just one person that I knew well, I was like, okay, I'm just going to stick with them. That can be my wingman, having a plan. And if I felt too uncomfortable or thought I might be tempted to drink, I just left.
5: Yeah.
6: Giving myself permission to just put myself first and not put myself in situations that were going to be too challenging.
5: Yeah.
6: I think that's, you have to kind of be realistic about what you can handle without alcohol, particularly if it's something you've been using as a crutch for a long time. And then there's things like other people's opinions about it, because you're kind of holding up a mirror to people when you tell them you're no longer drinking, and often can make people uncomfortable, and then they might try to encourage you to have a drink, they might question it. So I think being prepared for that, maybe having something up your sleeve that you can say, you absolutely don't have to tell anyone your reasons why you're not drinking. That is your own business. You can if you want to, but at the beginning, I think to make myself more comfortable, sometimes I would just say, oh, you know, I'm just doing a detox, or I'm, you know, I'm on antibiotics, or just, I had something I'd just say, and then no one would question it. But it's crazy really that we have to justify not drinking a toxin, but it's so normalized.
5: Yeah. And people can do it with food as well. If you're trying to eat healthy and you're with someone and they're having donuts and you're like, oh, no, thanks. You know, I'd rather get a smoothie or whatever. And they'll be like, no, have a donut. And it's like, no, I don't want a donut.
6: Yeah, you're like, no, just like, let me stay in my lane.
5: Exactly. And I think it is totally what you said about putting a mirror up to people. It's people kind of feeling maybe bad or guilty about their own habits, and them feeling better about themselves or less guilty if the person that they're with is joining in with their bad habits, which is so bad.
6: Yeah, it's kind of like they want to take you down with them. They join in. But I think as for me, it's got easier over time as I've felt more confident in my decision to not drink, to kind of deal with, you know, other people saying things. And I don't judge. I have no issue with other people drinking. It's very much like, you do what works for you. I'm doing what works for me. I have no issue being around people that are drinking. But if I'm at a party, probably past 10 p.m., I'm out of there. Because as soon as people start getting a couple of drinks in, a bit repetitive, a bit in my personal space, really loud, I'm not having fun anymore.
5: No, that makes perfect sense. And another thing you talk about in the book is non-alcoholic drinks. And I know quite a few people who don't drink, and some of them don't go anywhere near non-alcoholic drinks, and others literally have them all and kind of work their way through. What are your thoughts on them?
6: I totally understand that for some people it's really triggering to have something that reminds them of alcohol. I personally don't want to drink a non-alcoholic drink that tastes like alcohol at all. So my favourites are, you know, kind of going for a kombucha. You know, I love Trip drinks, like something low sugar that's like tastes good, it's refreshing, it's fizzy, you can put it in a nice glass. There are some mocktails that I like, kind of like a virgin mojito. I just ask for it with no sugar. A virgin Paloma is really good as well. It depends where I am. There are so many good alternatives. Some people really like the the alcohol-free champagnes or wines. There's like even Guinness that's alcohol-free that I've heard tastes really good. I think it depends on your preference, because it's really a personal thing what you like to drink.
5: Yeah.
6: But I don't want to just have a water, so I always bring something with me. And there's some really good alcohol-free spirit brands that aren't trying to taste like spirits, but they've kind of got lots of botanical ingredients that can actually like lift your mood, give you more energy, make you feel more talkative, that you can use in a social situation. And it's literally just plant extracts that maybe make you feel like you've got a bit of a buzz going on, but it's kind of one that's not going to give you a hangover.
5: Yeah, nice. It's amazing how many more alternatives there are around. Only in the last six months, I think, I've seen a massive increase in all the different varieties of every type of drink that you can get. It's really amazing.
6: I know, compared to like 10 years ago, you know, you think just be like a Diet Coke or a fizzy water.
5: Yeah, exactly. And the interesting thing is how I think when the idea of what you said earlier about leaving a party early. One of the things you talk about in the book, which I can relate to various friends doing similar things, is leaving without the importance of being able to leave without saying goodbye. Mm-hmm. Because especially after people have had a few drinks, leaving a venue, a loud venue, can take ages to go because everyone's like, oh, why are you going? No, don't go yet. And it's all a big nightmare to try and leave, especially when they're drinking and you're not. So you don't need to go around and say goodbye to everybody.
6: Just leave. And if you feel too uncomfortable, just kind of say you're going to the bathroom and then sneakily leave, or you're just going to get some air or something and then you're out of there.
5: Exactly. And you can always send people a message afterwards just explaining why you went, and that's fine. And if they're your friends, they should totally understand.
6: Exactly. When you get home and you're tucked up in bed knowing they're all going to be out for another couple of hours, it's
5: quite a win.
6: Winning.
5: Yeah. And something that I also find fascinating is how the choice to not drink or to drink less, but I think primarily to stop drinking completely, has become more and more common. Again, I've noticed it just in the last couple of years, how more and more people are doing it, not because they're necessarily were big drinkers or alcoholics necessarily, just people who are making better choices, caring more about their health and their lifestyle. And I think it's amazing how it's much more socially acceptable to be a non-drinker now.
6: I think things are really shifting, particularly with the younger generation as well, and the choices that they're making. They're just more wellness focused, and people are a lot more conscious actually what they're consuming, what they're putting in their bodies. Everyone's thinking a lot more about their health, and I think it's a great thing.
5: Yeah, definitely. Where we are on the Costa del Sol in Marbella, over the last year, there's been more and more gyms that have been popping up that are like wellness centres. Yeah. So they're not just places that you go and exercise, you'd go and have a sauna or cryotherapy. And they're hundreds of euros a month. And I remember when they first started thinking, God, why are people paying 300 euros a month for a gym when, most normal gyms are 60 euros or 80 euros? But it's because it's a lot of young people, and they're not drinking, they're not going out to the pub on a Friday night, they're not spending hundreds of euros a month or a week on alcohol. Instead, they'd rather spend that money on being fit and well and healthy. And it's like, well, that's a much better thing.
6: Yeah, I know, I'm all for it. You'll probably find me in a sauna instead of, you won't find me in a bar. That's where I'll be.
5: Yeah.
6: At a gym or sauna.
5: Yeah. Nice to see. And have you got, I know you said you have kept a lot of the core friends and also found new friends. Have you found the way that you socialize and the different things that you do to be quite different to how they used to be?
6: Yeah. So on the weekend now, instead of kind of going out for a night out, it might be, let's go to a yoga class or a sound bath, or let's just go for a run or a walk or brunch. Also, I love to do something wellnessy with a friend and then combine it with a meal.
5: Yeah.
6: Kind of go and do something that makes you feel good together and then go and eat something delicious. That always feels like a treat. Or just getting out in nature more with people, making plans to do things outside, I really love.
5: Yeah. And nice with the kids as well, getting together with other families and kids.
6: Yeah, exactly. My weekends definitely look very different than they did kind of 6 years ago.
5: Yeah. And do you look back, do you kind of wish that maybe you started this journey earlier, or do you think that for whatever reason it all happened at the right time for you?
6: I do wish I had discovered this earlier. I think I knew in my 20s that alcohol, I mean, even younger than my 20s, I knew that alcohol was quite destructive for me, but it just took me a long time to actually get to a place of being able to say no and feeling strong enough in myself. But I think looking back on my younger self, I'm just like, oh God, just, went through so much and made so many problems for myself that I wish I could have avoided. But I'm just glad I can now set a good example for my kids as well.
5: Yeah, absolutely. And I guess a lot of people think the issues with alcohol, they think, oh, well, I'm not an alcoholic. It's not like I wake up in the morning and reach for a bottle of whiskey, or they'll know someone who drinks a lot more than they do. So they'll go, well, clearly I don't have a problem because...
6: You go, well, yeah, I'm not that bad. So
5: exactly.
6: I think thinking that you don't have a bad enough problem to stop is something that keeps a lot of people stuck in this unhealthy relationship with alcohol, because they just think, well, you know, yeah, maybe I drink too much, but I'm not an alcoholic, so I don't have a reason to stop. But you don't need to have a reason to stop. Yeah. You can just say no. You can just choose a life without it, or just try being sober curious, try cutting back, try a month without alcohol. I always say to people, you're never going to look back and regret the month you didn't drink.
5: Yeah. Yeah, and, you know, there'll be plenty of people who are drinking every day, but not to excess. So they'll be convincing themselves, well, it's not like I drink to get drunk. I just drink because I like the taste of it. I want a glass of wine with my dinner each night. There'll be people in that camp who justify, well, it's not like I do it to get drunk. And others who maybe don't drink during the week. So they think, well, clearly I don't have a problem because I can go through the week without drinking, but then drink way too much at the weekend.
6: Yeah, well, that was me. I think, you know, it's so different for each person, and how much alcohol a person can tolerate is also very different person to person, because we're all just genetically so different. So there's not a one rule fits all. And I think some people out there can have a healthy relationship with alcohol.
5: Yeah.
6: And others can't. But it's interesting, there has been studies done on alcohol now. And if it was invented now, you know, it wouldn't pass kind of any of the like safety tests. It would be like the amount you'd be recommended that it was safe to drink a year is less than one glass in a year.
5: Wow. Seriously?
6: Yeah.
5: That's crazy, isn't it? And what about, can I ask you just a personal question, but what the situation was with your partner when you gave up drinking? Because that's always something that other people worry about. If they want to stop drinking, but maybe their partner's a big drinker, that could cause an issue.
6: Yeah. I think he's not really a big drinker, and he was supportive. He, you know, agreed that it would be a good idea for me to stop. And, you know, he doesn't drink a lot at home, but I actually haven't really had an issue with alcohol being in the house. I think because he's not a big drinker, it hasn't really been a problem for us. If he wants to kind of go for a night out, he does that with his mates, and I'm not usually there. So if he does get quite drunk, I'm not normally there to see it, because it could possibly be annoying. But, you know, we can go out and he'll have a drink and I won't, and that's totally fine with me. But I think it really depends on the person.
5: Yeah, it's good. I mean, you've just got to hope that you've got a supportive partner, and the fact that they're not necessarily on the same journey as you, you've got to try and make it work. And if it really doesn't work, then I suppose you need to ask questions about the relationship, I guess.
6: Yeah.
5: Well, I'm glad glad it's worked for you. And if people want to get a copy of Bad Drunk, it's available now on our website, tre.radio, and it's by Millie McIntosh, who we've been chatting with today. Millie, thanks so much for joining us. Great
6: to chat
5: with
6: you. Thank you so much. Lovely to chat. Bye.
5: Take care. Bye-bye. 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
8: You're listening to the best of TRE in the afternoon with me, Hannah Murray. 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
9: Hannah Murray, TRE in the afternoon.
8: Good afternoon. Joining us on the line now is Jo Bradshaw. She's a keynote speaker and expedition leader. She's also the creator behind the documentary film More Than a Mountain, which honoured Junko Tabai, the first woman to summit Everest. Recently, Jo completed the Seven Summits, which consists of the highest mountain on each of the seven continents, whilst raising over £45,000 for children's mental health charity Place to Be. Welcome to the show, Jo.
10: Thank you so much, Hannah. Thanks for having me.
8: It's a pleasure. I want to start by saying congratulations. What an amazing achievement.
10: It's incredible because I completed that challenge about a year ago now, and I haven't really had a chance to celebrate it because of filming More Than a Mountain and all everything that goes into making that film. So my anniversary is on Saturday when I stood on top of Carsten's Pyramid. So I'm going to raise a non-alcoholic glass, I think. I think it's time.
8: Oh, absolutely. So tell me what made you do this. I mean, what's your background? When did you start climbing? Because it's not something you've done all your life, is it?
10: No, definitely not. No, I didn't start climbing until my late 30s, really, until my first 6,000 meter peak was when I was 40. And the seven summits were never a thing for me. I never set out to achieve that particular challenge. I climbed Kilimanjaro for work for the first time in 2010.
8: For work,
10: I know. So when I was transitioning from a life in business to a life in adventure and going into leading expeditions, I was assistant leader on Kilimanjaro, and it was my first sort of high altitude mountain. And it's a trek. It's not a technical climb. And it's really good one to learn on as an assistant leader. And I just last week I was on Kilimanjaro for the 38th time. So it's become quite a love of mine, that mountain. In 2008, I had no aspirations to go any higher than Kilimanjaro, to do any technical climbing, and life kind of turned out a little bit differently.
8: Wow. And how would you describe climbing in the way that you do it? I mean, Kilimanjaro, for example, a lot of people suffer with altitude sickness when climbing these big mountains. Is that something that you've ever encountered?
10: Yeah, absolutely. I mean, altitude sickness, it's a range of symptoms which most people are going to experience as they go up in elevation. And it's how your body adapts and how you adapt to the changing oxygen levels that really sort of say whether you're going to recover or whether it's time to go down. And fortunately, touch wood, because I seem to adapt well to altitude and I love high and cold, I really make sure that I look after myself, and everything that I've learned for me, I pass on to my clients. So the clients that I have on my altitude expeditions, you know, they get all the best information, and it's all about the 1%, looking after yourself and looking after your teammates as well, because what I do has an impact on everyone else and vice versa.
8: I bet it's very different climbing on your own just as a personal challenge compared to taking other people and being responsible for other people, is it?
10: Yeah, absolutely. I'm in a hotel room in London at the moment because myself and director of Adventurous U, Sue Blunt, is here. And I was guiding for Adventurous U last week, and we were saying, you know, I said to her, I've just been asleep for 3 days since I arrived. Because you're always on, you know, as a leader or a guide at altitude, you're always, you know, sort of on duty. Even overnight, you can be woken up by clients if they're not feeling very well. And I say to my clients, you know, my job is to keep you safe and healthy, and it's their job to do the same. So if they're not feeling well overnight, wake me up. That's what I'm here for. I'd rather sort you out and then we both had a good night's sleep than, you know, one of my clients that was suffering through the night whilst I was in the land of Nod and not knowing anything about it. So, but fortunately on this trip, we had an awful lot of rain. I had very healthy clients, so that was good.
8: Oh, and presumably when you're up a mountain like this, there's a lot that could go wrong. I mean, I suppose you don't want to focus on that or allow your clients to focus on that, but you certainly need to be aware of it. I mean, just from a medical perspective, you know, an ambulance can't get out there. If there is a medical emergency, if someone falls or if someone is seriously ill, there's going to be a certain amount of time before any kind of help can get to you.
10: Yeah, absolutely. Again, it comes back to all of those 1% of making sure that everything I do is in the right way. It's keeping me as safe as possible. It's keeping me as healthy as possible. For instance, tying your shoelaces or popping your shoelaces in your boots when you get into camp rather than letting them sort of fall on the ground, because you then do your bootlaces up with dirty, you know, your hands get dirty, and then you put your hands in some popcorn and bingo, you know, you're full of germs. And that can spread around a team really, really quickly. So, you know, making sure that your foot placement is where it's meant to be. And that's part of my job as an expedition leader, is to teach my clients, you know, where to put your poles, where to put your feet on rocks, you know, all of this type of thing. And I really love imparting that information, because then they go away more skilled and are able to then help their friends do the same.
8: So going back to the seven summits, you're the 13th British woman to do it. Is that right?
10: Yeah, that's right. It's mad.
8: Oh, it really is. So can you, I mean, I know it's a big question with an even bigger answer, but just tell us what the seven peaks are and the different challenges in all of them.
10: Absolutely. So it's the highest mountain on each of the seven continents. So we I started off with Kilimanjaro in Africa. Then I went on to Aconcagua in South America, which, Aconcagua is in Argentina. And I climbed that in 2011. Then I actually went and completed another 8,000 meter peak and lots of other 6,000 meter peaks before Everest became a thing. So I didn't go straight from Aconcagua to Everest, which is quite a big leap. So originally Everest was 2015 and I was at Camp 1 on the mountain when the earthquake struck. 7.8 magnitude, and it was something you never expect to. I never expected Everest to be on my life CV, let alone being in an earthquake on Everest. And we, three of our team of Sherpas, passed away that day.
11: Oh, and goodness!
10: Yeah, it was. Oh, it was. It's something. It was the 10th anniversary last year, and it's something that I still. I think I'm getting over the survivor's guilt because you can't have, you know, I can't live in that space forever, but I am so grateful for life. And I think that's something that it really embedded in me is that life is not forever as much as you think it is, and it can be taken away in an instant. So even in my really darkest times post-earthquake and through the menopause, I was grateful that I woke up every day. So, yeah, without getting a bit too dark, that got a bit deep.
11: But, I mean, what a thing to have gone through.
10: I know. So, and then I went in July 2015, I climbed Elbrus in Russia, which is on the Eurasian plate, just to get back on a mountain. So it was really good to sort of get my crampons back on and go and climb a smaller mountain again. And then went back to Everest 2016 and thankfully summited. So that was a joy. And up to that point, I hadn't really stitched the seven summits together. I never imagined that I would go and climb the other three. So I completed four by that point. And it was the sponsor who had supported me through Everest said, well, let's go and see what else we can do and continue raising money for a place to be. And raising awareness. So June 2017, I went to Denali in Alaska in North America and completed that one. That was my favorite by far.
11: Why?
10: Because you pull and carry all of your gear. So there's no one else to do it. We work in rope teams. So we are connected by this umbilical cord to each other. And we all work as hard as each other. So there's no one else coming to carry any of my kit. It's me and my team. And I think I really felt like I earned that summit rather than sort of somebody, you know, very kind Sherpa bring me a cup of tea in the morning as they do at base camp. On our mountain, we were doing everything as a team. And it was even until the morning that we were due to summit, we didn't know if we could because of the weather. So it was a hard won summit, and it was absolutely amazing.
11: Oh, fantastic.
10: So that was 2017. I was due originally to go and climb Karsten's Pyramid in Indonesia, which is on the oceanic plates, beginning of 2018. And sadly, my sponsor had to pull out because of financial reasons, and my father had just passed away. So I sort of put everything on hold for a year, and then went to go and climb Karsten's at the end of September 2019, and then it was cancelled because of civil unrest 24 hours before we were due to fly. So that was sort of off. And that was the sort of the kind of theme for Karsten's Pyramid. It took me 7 years and five goes to actually get out there. And in the meantime, I went to Vinson in Antarctica and climbed that. It's making it sound so easy.
11: just went to the supermarket, got some milk. Yeah, I mean, what's climbing in Antarctica? What's that like? Is that like a different level?
10: Totally different. So it was as cold as Everest, but it felt different because of the latitude. It's 4,894 meters. It feels more like a 5,000 or 6,000 metre mountain because of the latitude and because of the super dry air. And also something that I hadn't really appreciated was there are no birds, there's no airplane trails, there's no wildlife around on that part of Antarctica at all because it's too far inland.
11: Mm.
10: And so, yeah, it was us, 24 hours daylight. It was phenomenal, absolutely phenomenal. I wish I'd been able to stay longer. It's a very expensive place to be.
11: What's 24 hours daylight like?
10: It messes with your head,
11: I bet.
10: So I had experienced it on Denali in Alaska because I went and climbed that in June, so over mid-summer.
11: Okay.
10: And you just need to, and obviously over winter, our winter in the Northern Hemisphere is the Antarctic summer, which is when I went in December. And you just need to make sure that you set your clock and you go to bed at 10 or 11 o'clock at night and you pull down your eye mask or whatever you have to cover to cut out the sunlight and that you're really regimented. Otherwise you can, you know, be awake till 2 or 3 in the morning and then think, oh, I think I need to sleep now.
11: Yes.
10: Yeah. It's really interesting. And then, so that was end of 2019. And then obviously COVID came into play and Karstens Pyramids, the country of West Papua, where the mountain is located, was closed for 5 years.
11: Oh, not just goodness.
10: For COVID, but because of civil unrest. So finally flew out there this time last year and summited on the 21st of March, 2025.
11: Wow.
10: What a journey it was. We had the most, having had horrendous rain on the mountain, we had the most perfect summit day. So, yeah, it ended well.
11: Yeah, wow. And going to a country that's had so much trouble with civil unrest, I mean, is that a bit scary? I mean, just the idea of waiting till that's over. Ah, we can go there now. You know, it's not obviously a typical holiday destination, a lot of these places, but for good reason.
10: No. Yeah, absolutely. No, absolutely not. And it's, you know, we waited 4 years for the country to be open and for the mountain to be open. And then I wanted to sort of see how the first expeditions went because the mountain, it's a 45-minute helicopter ride from the main town, Tamika. And you go up 4,200 metres in ascent straight away. So you go sea level to the camp at 4,200 metres. So that's a big headache to begin with. And there are actually armed guards at the camp, which is comforting in a way, but also a little bit disconcerting as well. And when we arrived last year, there was myself, my climbing partner, Dan Wallace, and our guide, Robin, and our local team were already there. And everybody else had finished their season, so had left the mountain. So it was only our tiny little team of six, and it was fantastic. It was really great. And our armed guards. You know, and they had a drone and guns. So yeah, it was a bit surreal.
11: Yes, I can imagine. And in terms of what sort of skills do you think somebody needs to do this kind of thing, to climb the likes of Everest and Kilimanjaro? You know, a lot of people, it's a bit of a pipe dream. Oh, I'd love to climb Everest one day, as a sort of throwaway line, as if it's something they could just wake up and do. Obviously, it's not for everybody for so many different reasons. What kind of skills and attributes do you think somebody needs to have?
10: Absolutely. I mean, Kilimanjaro is in essence walking. So it's at higher altitude. Yes, it's 8 days on the mountain, 7 nights camping. So there's all of those sort of learning to love being uncomfortable is important. You're not going to get a shower for 8 days. You're eating a lot of carbohydrates, which for some people may be amazing. For me, it's not my favorite. But the food they produce on the mountain is phenomenal. So it's being comfortable with being uncomfortable. And then Everest is in a whole different league. And if anyone says to me, I want to do Everest, you know, really quickly, it's I say to them, take a step back, you know, ask yourself why so quickly. Is it just to tick it off? Or would you like to learn the art and craft of mountaineering? Would you like to be independent on the mountain, even though you need to work with and walk with the Sherpas and climb with the Sherpas, who are phenomenal people? And I learned so much from them as well. And it's like getting in a car and saying, oh, I can drive after a first lesson. But actually, that's only the start of it. And that's kind of where Kilimanjaro is. That's the start of it. If you'd like to go and climb Everest, go and learn to love the mountains and learn to love to be on expedition, because 8 days on Kili and 45 days on Everest, they're incomparable. Yeah. And amazing in their own different ways.
11: Yeah. Wow, great advice. Thank you, Jo. When are you going to write a book?
10: I'm just started a psychology degree, so I need to get into that at the moment. And I will write a book at some point. I don't know when yet.
11: Fair enough. And have you got a new challenge on the horizon? I mean, I know you're with expeditions that you're taking other people. I saw on your website you've got stuff coming up this year, next year. Is anything for you, or is it all about taking other people?
10: So it's a bit of both, actually. I like combining the two. So this year is my 10th anniversary of climbing Everest. And in order to mark that, put an expedition together with Adventurous You, and we're trekking to Everest Base Camp, and then some of us are going to run the Everest Marathon.
11: There's an Everest Marathon?
10: An Everest Marathon. So you run from Everest Base Camp, and I say down, it's not all downhill, down to Namche Bazaar, which is the Sherpa capital. And we have a lovely team of eight, five of which are doing the Everest Marathon with me. And I've never run a marathon. I've done lots
11: of. So why not do it on Everest?
10: So why not? Exactly. So my practice ground is the London Marathon next month. And then the month later, so we go to Nepal. So, yeah, I'm really looking forward to that. I've enjoyed the process of becoming a marathon runner. I'm a reluctant runner. I love swimming and I love biking. I'm definitely a reluctant runner. And I'm getting there. I'm learning to learn.
11: Yeah. Amazing. Well done. Well, good luck in the marathon next month.
10: Thank you. Thanks very much.
11: It's been great to chat with you, Jo Bradshaw. Thank you so much. And if listeners want to see, read about you and all the different things that you're doing and the charity, I haven't asked you about the charity. Just tell us really, really quickly, Place to Be. Why have you chosen them?
10: So they're a mental health charity, and they have counsellors embedded in mainly primary schools in deprived areas of the UK, to give parents, teachers, and most importantly, the children, the support that they really need to thrive in life.
11: Oh, fantastic. And just tell people what your website is.
10: So my website, it's a very easy one. It's jobradshaw.co.uk. And I'm on Instagram as @_JoBradshaw and Facebook and LinkedIn as well.
11: Perfect. Jo, thank you so much for joining us, and I wish you continued success.
10: Thank you. Thanks for having me, Anna. Bye.
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0: abetted the attacks to help Mr. Rajapaksa win power, as a whistleblower has claimed. Gotabaya Rajapaksa's lawyers fear his arrest could follow the recent travel ban.
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13: Hi, Hannah Murray here. You're listening to the best of TRE in the afternoon. A selection of some of my favourite interviews from this year. Enjoy.
14: TRE in the afternoon. Let's have a nice cup of TRE in the afternoon. With Hannah Murray.
13: Joining us on the line now is King Moore, a 10-year-old singer, rapper, dancer, actor and producer who wowed the audience and the judges on America's Got Talent when he was 9. Now he's turning his growing platform into action with the Brand New World Campaign, a global youth initiative connecting kids in more than 10 countries to make music, share cultures and help communities in need. Welcome to the show, King.
15: Thank you so much for having me.
13: It's a pleasure. It's great to have you with us. And gosh, I'm so impressed what you're achieving, and you're only 10. I mean, have you been singing and doing all this literally since you were born?
15: Well, I was ready when I was born, but my dad... So look, my mom and dad bought me a smart TV when I was 10. Well, no, when I was 3. Yeah. So my mom and dad bought me a smart TV and a tablet, right?

0: And my favorite app was YouTube. And I love to watch music videos from, like, Michael Jackson, Chris Brown, Drake, Bruno Mars, Justin Bieber, Soulja Boy, mostly everybody. And I wanted to be just like them, but all of them combined. So I went to my dad and asked him, can I be a recording artist when I was 3? He laughed so hard he said no at first, but he told me to come back when I was 5. So on my 5th birthday, on the exact day, I asked him again, can I be a recording artist? And he said, no, but you said I could be a recording artist when I'm 5, right? I didn't say that. And then I know he knew he said that. But, and then I said, I used his words against him. A man has to keep his word, right?
1: Yeah.
0: And then my mom said, you did tell him that. So he said yes. So we've been working ever since. So look at me now.
1: Oh, that's amazing. So tell me about your time on America's Got Talent.
0: So America's Got Talent is like one of the biggest stages of all time, right? But it's like, I love the energy there. And of course I had the jitters before I went on, but I love to watch America's Got Talent on YouTube too. And I wanted to be on there. So I auditioned for it. And then I did my single pin game on America's Got Talent and they loved it. I got 4 yeses. But I got the jitters before I went on. Right. But when I go on the stage and I see the people cheering me on, it's just the butterflies just fly away. And I love America's Got Talent.
1: And the song that you sang, what was a rap, really, wasn't it? It was your own song that you'd written, was it?
0: It's my original song that I wrote when I was like 5 and a half.
1: That's amazing.
0: That was actually my first song ever.
1: Oh, really? Wow. So how many?
0: And they picked it.
1: Okay. So how many songs have you written now?
0: So, me and my family, we all give ideas for like Pin Game, Big Dreams, my whole EP, my new album that's out right now called History Made. Make sure you guys go check that out. But around 20, how long does it take me to do it?
1: Yeah, go on, answer that.
0: 45 minutes.
1: Really? 45 minutes to write a song?
0: Well, we put a lot of positivity in my music.
1: Mm.
0: So because it changes people's mindset about talking at people, but instead of talking with people and figure things out. So, but Pinky was my first song ever. And we all work together as a team. It's like unity. We all work as a team. And my mom gives ideas. I give ideas. My dad gives ideas. It's just a team process.
1: Yeah, that's nice. So tell me about this new project that we're talking about today, this Brand New World campaign, because I've got the song to play after our chat, Brand New, but I realize there's Brand New China, Brand New Brazil. So how does it all work?
0: So first, my foundation that I created called Kicks to Grow, it's about that I always love to give back. And I love shoes and I love food. I love clothing and it gives me confidence, right? And I want other underprivileged kids to have confidence too. And I'm trying to raise enough money to go to these to different countries and write and document and highlight the other countries and give back so they have confidence so they can change their country. And that resonates with my brand new global campaign because there's 10 new artists featuring on my song in their native language. And how it all got started, I was booked for this international event in Moscow called Our Generation. That was the first time USA got invited to Our Generation. And there were 16 different countries there, and they all loved my song. They were singing it while we were having a tour around Moscow for 3 hours. They were singing it in their native language. And 16 different countries singing my song in their native language. And then I asked them, can they remake it and sing it on the track, right? And make their own verse and put positivity in it. And then they said yes. And then I made this global campaign because it shows the world how our generation can make this world a better place through music.
1: Oh, definitely.
0: And unity.
1: I love it. What a great idea. And I saw a little video on Instagram of you at the Grammys recently, just earlier this month. That must have been incredible.
0: Guess what? I won Best Dress on the Grammy site.
1: Wow. Like,
0: shout out to my stylist, the fashion assassin. Oh, yeah. Oh, yeah. But I loved the red carpet. I saw Bad Bunny there. I saw Billie Eilish. I saw Tyler, the Creator. Kendrick Lamar. A lot of people there.
1: Oh, amazing. And did you feel like you were kind of meant to be there? As well as it must have been amazing seeing your idols, it felt like you belonged. You're one of them.
0: Yes. I want to be bigger than Nat King Cole, Frank Sinatra, and Michael Jackson combined.
1: Wow. Amazing. Well, I think you're doing a great job so far. So what are your big dreams and your big plans? I mean, the fact that you're doing all this at the age of 10, where do you see yourself in 10 years time when you're 20?
0: Me producing all my movies, accomplish all my goals. Like, some of my goals are to star many movies, have my own TV show, tour around the world and sell out stadiums, perform the national anthem at all major sports games in 1 year, and produce my own movies, star in my movies, and executive produce my movies and assistant direct my movies.
1: Why not? Do it all. So what acting have you done so far?
0: So I've done a lot of voiceover work. So I was Cody for Cocomelon for 10 episodes, and I was one of the baby possums in the Wild Robot movie.
1: Oh, wow.
0: I know you guys have checked that out. Yes, I love that movie. And I was the little baby tortoise for 2 episodes for the Wonder Pets. Okay. Have you heard of that?
1: Yeah.
0: Wonder Pets. And I was on America's Got Talent. And then I have 2 national commercials, 1 AT&T and 1 Toyota. And I'm just going to give you a little bit of that. That's not all my accomplishments, but I'm just going to give you a little bit, like a fraction.
1: Yeah. A fraction. Fantastic. So how are you finding the idea of sort of promoting yourself and getting yourself out there? Because there's obviously a lot of singers, a lot of rappers, a lot of actors, and it's a really crowded market, isn't it? It's really difficult to get noticed. It's really difficult to get repeat jobs and to get famous and to get that number one hit. What are you doing to get out there, and how are you finding it?
0: So a good thing is I have a bookmark that, so when people read a book and they come to this bookmark, you just scan this QR code. See that QR code right there? And it says reading is fundamental. It has a motivational. It's just. And then I post a lot, of course, and you have to be nice, kind, of course, so people can like you. And social media.
1: Yeah.
0: You have to post a lot. You have to grind on social media. And then performances. You have to go to all these events, like Zendaya. Zendaya is like I love the Dune movies. And she was at every red carpet. She was at every Oscar. So, and she had the best dress, like the best dress, so everybody can notice her.
1: Mm.
0: And then when people notice her, she talks to other people and give her social media. And then, like, the big top people know who she is now.
1: Yeah.
0: And then you go to all these events and then you see them again. You just keep them in your mind. So that's what I'm trying to do. Go to all these events. Go to the Oscars, the Grammys, the BET, everywhere.
1: And how do you get invited to these? Because not anyone can go to the Grammys and the Oscars. So how do you manage to get in the door?
0: A publicist. You have to have a publicist. A great publicist.
1: Yeah.
0: But it's worth it. Because you get traction, you get people see you. And then I have my stylist and my dad is like the best guy, has all the plugs. I'm like, he mingles with everybody at like the Grammys. Oh, let me get your contact information, man.
1: Oh, brilliant.
0: And then, you have to DM some people, and then you have to have some people that know people. Then you have to know some people that know people.
1: Yeah.
0: Yeah. That's how you get into the doors.
1: Yeah, brilliant. Oh,
0: you just have to find a way.
1: Yeah, no, absolutely. Definitely. And I mean, it must help enormously. I guess you couldn't do this without the support and encouragement of your parents. So your dad's
0: my mom and dad are the best.
1: Your wingman.
0: Of course.
1: Brilliant. Well, it's been amazing to chat with you, King Moore. I think it's brilliant what you're doing. How do people find out more about, you mentioned your foundation, Kicks to Grow Foundation. How do people find out about that?
0: So you can follow them on TikTok and Instagram, Kicks to Grow, and I'm running my GoFundMe so I can raise enough money to go to these different countries and give back and document my movie and executive produce my movie. And all my socials is at King Moore. That's KingMoore. That's at King Moore. That's KingMoore.
1: Perfect. Perfect. And were you christened King? Is King really your first name or is that your stage name?
0: That's my first name.
1: Wow.
0: My parents couldn't agree with a name. Like my mom trying to name me Elijah. Elijah. And then my dad trying to name me his name because his dad's name is his name. So he's the second and he tried to name me the third.
1: Right. So you're happy with the word King. I guess with the name King, you were destined for great things. So it's perfect.
2: Anthem. It's always a battle. Even before the war, before lives were lost, it's actually always been a battle being an Iranian in the stadium. I used to go as an activist and just be like a woman in the stadium. But that's also tiring. It's exhausting. It's like, can I just be human for one match, you know? But today was cool because I went up to a lot of strangers and I was like, why are you here? They're just happy.
3: That's true. There was a run on tickets. We had a couple extra tickets. I was like, who's going to buy them? And today it was like 100 people calling me saying, I want those tickets. I want those tickets. And it was, like you said, people in the last minute, they realized we can't miss this. This is us.
2: You know what's crazy? In LA, I'll say this specifically. I grew up in Michigan, but I'll say this. In LA, even if you're not an Iranian fan, you cannot not be a fan because we are your dentist, we are your gynecologist, we are your surgeons, we are literally everywhere. The other day I walked in a building and it was Kardashian, it's all of our names.
3: That's right. You forgot to say realtor.
2: Yeah, exactly. We bought your houses, we cure your cancer. So I'm just a little bit annoyed. It's like, you either have respect for us or you do not. There is no middle ground. Do you know what I mean? We literally are your doctors. We're literally taking care of you. If you're in LA, I met some guys, like, I'm not really supporting any team. I'm like, but you're here, and you know what you're doing.
4: Now that the football has started, we've been talking so much about the politics and the run-up to this game. Do you think that might stop, especially with yesterday, with the deal, the peace deal? Do you think that we may begin to concentrate on the football, or will it still always be a political thing because of what's happening back home?
3: I wish. I think that tonight is a moment. I deeply wish that this would be something that could bring a bridge together through the pain and the grief that so many of us have experienced for the past 40-something years and more, right? So I think that as a diaspora, we have too much right now to be able to use this as like a true unifier, but I'll take even a night, you know? I'll take even an afternoon of it.
2: I think this is an exceptional day and match, and I actually don't have any faith in what Trump's going to do or whatever's going to happen.
4: I'm assuming you guys are going to be here for the Belgium match, right?
2: Yeah.
4: Do you think that the team, having drawn that match, can do something and get out of the group stage?
2: Yeah, because this is awesome. They're a good team. They're a good team. You know what? Let's give these guys a chance. Let's give them a clear slate. Like, why can't they enjoy this? Not every country got in. Italy didn't even get in. I mentioned this before. Italy didn't even get in. Why can't Iran, just for once, like, for one moment, just like rise above and enjoy?
3: And there's a lot of underdogs in this particular World Cup. There's so many countries that you have to Google to figure out where exactly is Curacao. I knew, but I think there's so many of these countries like that. But Iran as a nation, everyone's taken a lot to get here. That resilience factor, it's taken us more, right? And if you think about even the anger that's so much in so many of the fans and things that are here, no one felt it more than these players, right? Yeah. None of us have a right to the same kind of grief and pain that they do. And I think there's so much irony and there's so much hypocrisy happening in it. I think they should be given that respect. And I think they should be seen as a true underdog that have fought and are showing themselves up to be here for their people fundamentally and against too many odds, and odds that really no other team has faced like this for decades and decades, if ever. So let them take it.
2: This just happens to be the largest population of Iranians outside of Iran. And you know what? If they can't come together right now, what joy do we ever actually have?
4: I do find it really interesting that the draw put you here. Of all the places that you could have been...
3: How many times have they put us in this kind of stuff? Yeah, you've been to four.
2: I've been to four.
3: You've been to four? Yeah. And how many of them have you thought to yourself, what the hell are we doing in this group?
4: Yes, because you played United States a few times, England.
2: When we beat US, you know that was winning the World Cup, right?
4: Yeah.
2: Like, for us, that was it. You know, that was like what triggered my passion for this. I've never seen my dad that happy in my life.
4: It was 98, right?
2: Yeah. And I was like, what, 9 years old? I remember, like, all the Iranians in my house jumping up and down. And all I really gathered, my brain could only fathom, like, we beat U.S., that is life.
3: Yeah.
2: My dad is happy.
3: That maybe that's peace, too.
2: Yeah.
5: So interesting to hear from Mahdis and from Idin. Iran fans, in conversation with BBC Sport presenter Isaac Fannin. James Reynolds, with you on Outside Source. Shall we bring you a little bit more sports news? The American tennis superstars Serena and Venus Williams are not quite finished with tennis. They will return to Wimbledon action together after they were handed a wild card to compete in the women's doubles. Serena made her own comeback at Queen's last week, 4 years after playing what many expected to be the final match of her career at the 2022 US Open. She's now back. Joining me is BBC Sports' Katie Gornall. Why have they decided to return to play the doubles?
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6: Not the fact that she looked out of place.
5: And one thing we've learned about the Williams sisters is that if they compete, they're there to win, not just to show up. They have won the doubles many times before. I remember watching some of those victories. Are they in with a chance in this year's Wimbledon doubles?
6: Well, you can absolutely, as you say, never write them off. I think, realistically, we probably shouldn't expect peak Serena and Venus. They're 44 and Venus is 45, soon to be 46, but they are still one of the great partnerships in tennis history, and that is going to be the hottest ticket in town in Wimbledon. And I think, you know, you've seen them play. I think fans will care less maybe about whether they can dominate the draw, and more just they just want to see them roll back the years, because this is a reunion that most tennis fans really thought they would never see. Serena and Venus Williams back together, back on the grass and back on the at the tournament where they just built so much of their legendary status.
5: Might they be looking ahead to the record of Martina Navratilova, who won her final Grand Slam just shy of her own 50th birthday? Quite a few years to go then for Serena and Venus to match that.
6: I think publicly they will say they're just there to soak up the atmosphere, to play together one last time. They don't have anything to prove. But of course, you know, you see them play, you see them out there on court. They are competitors. And even Serena Williams, when she was playing at Queen's, and she said she didn't know how she would play, there were real flashes of that competitor. Yeah. And she was talking tactics and with Mboko all the time. So, yeah, you can't rule anything out, can you?
5: Katie Cornell from BBC Sport, many thanks. This is Outside Source.
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12: 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How to handle divorce, witchcraft, false accusations.
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12: And why the Babylonian king is such an important figure in modern law today.
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5: Hello, this is Outside Source on the BBC World Service, live from our newsroom in central London. In a few minutes' time, we'll turn to one of the most contentious subjects in Africa, arguments over migration in South Africa. There have been protests and violent incidents against migrants, reflecting views among many that migrants without papers are not welcome in the country. We will hear from three former migrants from Ghana and Nigeria. They've all recently left the country. What were their own experiences?
16: BBC News with Debbie Russ. Donald Trump says he's not happy with Israel after it continued to attack Hezbollah targets in Lebanon, despite a deal with Iran meant to stop the fighting. He told reporters at the G7 summit that too many people had been killed there and Prime Minister Benjamin Netanyahu needed to be more responsible. Hezbollah says its ally, Iran, has assured it that it will insist on Israel withdrawing its forces from Lebanon during Iran's next stage of negotiations with the US. Hezbollah says failure to agree a pullout would scupper a nuclear deal with Iran. President Trump has met his Ukrainian counterpart, Volodymyr Zelensky, at the summit in France. Efforts are continuing to restart stalled peace negotiations aimed at ending the war with Russia. Further fuel restrictions have been introduced in Russia following Ukrainian attacks on its oil infrastructure. The producer Tatneft is limiting how much fuel drivers can buy at its petrol stations. Poland is imposing a windfall tax on oil and gas companies that made excess profits due to the conflict in the Gulf. A draft law suggests businesses made on average 20% more this year as prices soared. France says it will stop using the American AI firm Palantir in its intelligence services data sifting systems. The Prime Minister said France had to build strategic autonomy and not rely on other countries. Sri Lanka's former president, Gotabaya Rajapaksa, has asked a court to block his potential arrest in connection with 2019's deadly Easter bombings. His former intelligence chief is already in detention amid claims he aided the attacks to help Mr. Rajapaksa win power. Serena Venus Williams will return to action at this month's Wimbledon Tennis Championships. They've been given a wild card to compete. BBC News.
5: You're listening to Outside Source on the BBC World Service. A wave of states in Africa have this month been repatriating their own citizens from South Africa following a rise in anti-migrant sentiment in the country. Nigeria, Ghana, Zimbabwe and Malawi have chartered flights ahead of a 30th of June deadline set by some campaigners for undocumented migrants to leave or to face uncertain consequences. Many people from other parts of the continent moved to South Africa around the time that white minority rule ended in 1994, hoping for a better life in a stronger economy. But South Africa now faces an unemployment rate of more than 30%. Anti-migrant sentiment has risen, protest marches have been held in major cities, and some people have faced what may be described as xenophobic attacks. Joining me is our correspondent Makochi Okafor from Lagos, Nigeria. And Makochi, on the Nigerians who have been sent back, or been flown back, I should say, from South Africa to Nigeria, how many are we now talking?
17: We're talking about over 260 Nigerians who have returned home. The first batch of the flight came home last Thursday, and I know we're expecting more, over 700 people, because the authorities have said 1,000 people at least signed up to come back home. I know on Monday, more people were meant to return home, but authorities say things got rescheduled, and at the expectations that the rest of the people who want to come home via the second batch will be coming home maybe before the end of this week.
5: At the center of some of this is an argument over whether or not those migrants are in South Africa legally or illegally, whether or not those migrants began legally but then had expired papers. What do we know about the migration status of those Nigerians who've been returning?
17: This is a very highly disputed subject, because South African authorities have categorically said that everybody being sent out of the country have been staying, either overstayed or they have been staying illegally. But specifically for Nigeria, and I know also Ghana had made the same argument, that their citizens in the country were there legally and they felt that they were being attacked. Some of the people I spoke with on Thursday when they returned home at the airport told me that they felt that there was a systemic, like there was a system that made it difficult for them, even when they applied to have their documents or papers made legal, that it was either slow or the systems just made it a bit too bureaucratic just to see that they don't get their papers. So there's just been this different side of stories, you know, Nigerians talking about being there legally, but South Africans also saying that they have been there illegally. So it's quite disputed, and it's hard to know what exactly is what. But some people that I've spoken with did tell me that they tried and they couldn't get their papers, even no matter how hard they tried.
5: What were the reasons for them being in South Africa? Was it simply that there were better paid jobs available for them in South Africa than they would have been at home in Nigeria?
17: Well, I think that that's the reasons vary for lots of the people that I speak with. Some people talked about, you know, following the aftermath of the independence of South Africa. Lots of people moved to South Africa just to see if their parents had moved to South Africa and to see if they could help build the country. But also some people did tell me that they went there for trade. If you know, South Africa currently is Africa's largest economy. There are lots of potential opportunities for people. And there are also services that some of the people I spoke with said that they felt that they could offer, for example, making more Nigerian or West African food, because South Africa is a tourist location, or even things like hair braiding. So they seemed to, most people did go there for business opportunities. I also spoke to some students who also felt like they could get better education in South Africa than they could get back home here in Nigeria. So the opportunities seem to be very varied for lots of people who I spoke with.
5: Makochi Okafor in Lagos, Nigeria, many thanks. Well, a little earlier, I spoke to three people who've recently arrived back to their native country from South Africa, where they had been living and working. Grace and Rudolph are from Ghana, and Mike is from Nigeria. He began our conversation by telling me why he moved to South Africa in the first place.
18: After I graduated, I came in with a visitor's visa. Then as time goes on, I applied for a work permit, which I did get a work permit. So, but while I was using the work permit, I did not get a job. I applied to several places, but to no avail. So I worked with a Nigerian man who will sell cars and buy and sell repair cars. And I tried to join him in the business. So, and while I was also doing my affiliate marketing, that's how I was able to sustain myself while I was there.
19: And Mike, inside South Africa, you also have a son.
18: Yes, I do. 6 years old.
19: Where is he now?
18: He's with his mom.
19: And you're in Nigeria, so you're separated from him?
18: Yes, I am.
19: When you knew you would be leaving South Africa, how, if I may ask, did you tell your son about that?
18: Well, I live separately. He lives with his mom, so I do visit him when I could, and they visit me when they can. But before I left, he happens to be in another province, so which is far from Gauteng. So I could not make my way to that, in person to see him, because the repatriation process, was swift. There was no time for that. So I just have to follow the process and just make sure I get home safe, as that's my first priority, and knowing that my son will be safe with his mom. Everything changed, so drastically, and it just didn't feel safe for me anymore. The place I called home just suddenly, I would tell my story. I was not physically attacked, but the last Saturday I spent in South Africa, there's this football pitch we'll play every Saturday. I would play there. We have played there for years. And this last Saturday, I was coming into the field of play. I noticed that the whole cars were parked outside the premises. Then that felt awkward. Then I asked my friend, what's going on? Like, we have been asked to park outside. Then while we were playing, we were told to stop playing and asked to submit a proposal if we were to continue playing here again. And that hasn't happened before. And one of the men started saying this has nothing to do with the xenophobic attack that he's been to Nigeria. He felt the need to explain himself even when he's not accused of anything. So I was like, man, I was like, oh boy, this is really, really, like, this is real. I could sense the change in the air. It's like, man, South Africa is starting to change, man. Like, it's not feeling the same anymore. So that made me join the repatriation process. I'm like, man, it's best I just return back to Nigeria.
19: Mike, thank you very much. Let's bring in Rudolf. You're in Ghana. You'd spent 11 years in South Africa. What was living in South Africa like towards the end of your time there?
20: Initially, life there was smooth. It was comfortable. You understand? Because, this xenophobic incident, it started a long time ago. These people, they don't like us. This is the year that we can feel that they are very aggressive and they are very desperate to chase us. Yeah, so that's how it is. Because initially, it wasn't like this. But this time, I can feel that they are very, very angry.
19: How did you experience that anger yourself?
20: I was living in Witbank, Mpumalanga. When I was there, I didn't experience any xenophobic attack personally. But after I left there, my fellow friends there, they called me and they told me that they came there, and then they came and demonstrated. So they couldn't go out for 3 days. You understand? But for my personal experience, wasn't xenophobic attack, but it was just personal attack, and also kidnap. That's what I experienced.
19: And was that because you were a migrant?
20: Yeah, what makes them to differentiate a migrant and a citizen is our speech. The moment you start to speak English, then they notify that you are not from here, then they started to maltreat you.
19: Tell us when this kidnapping took place.
20: It was about a year ago. So I went from Witbank to Joburg, to Johannesburg. So when I was coming, I met a lady along the road. So he was hiking or looking for a transport to his destination. So I decided, let me just help. So I just stopped. By the time I know, a taxi driver also sat in the car, and then he said that I'm arrested because I wasn't supposed to help people. I said, okay, no problem. So they took me to their office, and they demanded money, like 2,500 rand. So I said, I don't have. And they said, if you don't have, then you have to call your family and friends to send the money. So I tried to call, and no one was willing to help me. So they took me in their car to drive about 2 hours, and they were slapping, beating me. So I managed to call one of my friends, and then he helped me with 500, and the other one helped me with another 500, make it 1,000. Then they said, I know it's not end up, so they took my phone, and then they give my key to me, and then by the time I go, all my face was swollen. They beat me. They really beat me.
19: Rudolf, do you understand the view of South Africans that the country itself has the legal right to choose who works there, and that if migrants are in South Africa with no papers or with expired papers, that those migrants do not have the legal right to live or work in South Africa?
20: You know, what I know is migration is, you know, everywhere, you understand? And it's the responsibility of the government, you understand, to issue papers for the immigrant, you understand? So I was there for 11 years, and along the line, you know, they stopped issuing the papers for us, you understand? So I became illegal. So
19: yes.
20: Then it's not my fault, you understand? I cannot issue the papers or the permit by myself. It's responsibility of the government to issue it for me. You understand? So now, if they fail to do it, then that means they are driving me out from the country indirectly. And what I know is, you know, this xenophobic thing that is going on, what I'll say is it's a group of people that are doing it, but I can feel that the government is under it. The government is wrong under it. Why don't they issue the papers or the permits for the foreigners so that they can stay peacefully and work?
19: Do
20: you understand?
19: Do you understand, though, that many in South Africa would say it is simple, that if you have a permit, you're allowed to work. If your permit is no longer valid, you would have to leave the country. That is up to South Africa.
20: You know, according to their law, if you go to South Africa at the initial stage, they're going to issue asylum for you. Then along the line, they change it to permits. Then as time goes on, then they do, permanent residence. Then along the line, you can get ID. So that is the legitimate way. But because of what is happening right now, that's why the government is diverting every issue. Yeah, that's what I know.
19: Rudolf, we do appreciate you speaking to us about what happened to you. And we'd like to bring in our third guest, Grace. And Grace, you spent some time in South Africa. What were those years like?
0: Actually, when I went to South Africa in 2008, I first went to the Home Affairs. They gave me a refugee papers, which lasted for 6 months. So I went to renew it. So by getting there, they told me that the story that I gave them, the reason I left my country, they don't buy that story. So that is a family issue. I should go and resolve it with my family. But that time I couldn't go home. I don't have the means to go. So I tried to get a straight working permit, which lasted for 3 years. So after that, I got married to a South African guy. Okay, so they helped me to get a permit from the Home Affairs. I mean, so they gave me 2.5 years on that permit. So the permit got expired in 2017, if I'm not mistaken, August. So I went there to renew it. So by getting there, actually my old passport, which was the old Ghana passport, not the new one, was about expiring, got only 3 months to expire. Okay, so the lady asked me that, no, this passport is about to expire, so go and register with the new one. And I told this lady, no, my permit is expiring today. Just put it in the old one and attach it to the new one. Because that was the story someone told me that they would do. But the lady refused, asked me to go and register with my new passport, which I went. I tried to do it, but by getting there, they already closed. It was around 1 o'clock in the afternoon. They said they already closed. So I went to Home Affairs. Home Affairs gave me a temporary permit. 2023, I got arrested. I was on the taxi going to buy some foodstuff. So there was a roadblock. They got me out of the car. All of us, they asked for passports, which I didn't have. So they took me in their car. So the immigration officer, I beg of him that, no, I have a child. I just took my child to the school and I'm going to buy some foodstuff for him. So please, they should just bear with me. I'll provide the temporary permit that they gave me from Home Affairs. They said, okay, they took me in their car on our way going. He said to me, you people want to take our law for granted. So I'm taking you to the station. I'll teach you a lesson that you'll never forget. I thought it's like a joke. They took me there. I was remained for 2 to 3 months. Now they jailed me. They put me in prison. I was in their custody for 8 months, 2 weeks before they released me. And they took my baby. Because I even told them, don't take my child. I have someone who can take care of the child so that the child can be outside and play with fellow children. But they insisted, no, they won't. They took my child. The social workers took my child. So after they released me, that is where they bring back my child. So that is what happened to me in South Africa.
19: Grace, when you left the country to return to Ghana with your six-year-old, what was on your mind as you took off?
0: Oh, actually, I said bye-bye. Bye-bye to stress. Bye-bye to age. A whole lot happened in South Africa. Yeah, I'm not saying entire South Africa is not good, but some of the people that they treated as bad. They robbed me 5 times. They came to my shop 2 times, 3 times to my house. And it wasn't a nice experience at all. So I say bye-bye to stress. Because me, that after they released me from prison, they told me, they gave me 1 month to leave the country, which I didn't have any means to leave the country. I thought they were going to deport me. I thought the final decision is for them to deport me. So I won't spend any money on my own. But they released me into the country again, telling me to go in a month's time, which I don't have the means. Being in prison for 8 months, well, I wasn't working there. You see, I wasn't working there. So when I came out, my business was collapsed. Everything was down the drain. Nothing to write about, you see. So I have to start from a scratch to get that money to buy tickets for myself and that of my child. You see?
19: Yes.
0: Uh-huh. So it was so much stress. So even if I'm walking on the street and I see a police coming, I have to hide. When I'm in the salon working, I saw a police car passing. I have to stop and go and hide somewhere. Maybe they are coming to me. I don't know. So I have to hide. So it was a stress. We were living in fear until the time our president, the best ever president, President Mahama.
19: Yes.
0: I always say thank you to him and our foreign affair minister. They did so well for us and I can't stop thanking them.
19: Grace, you made a number of points about the conditions of your detention and that nature, and we don't have a response from the South African authorities to that. South Africa said more widely that those in the country without papers have no right to be inside the country. And Rudolph from Ghana, please tell us what the repatriation process was like. Did you have to speak to the embassy of Ghana to put your hand up to get on a flight?
20: Yeah. First of all, I would like to thank our government, especially the president of Ghana, Honorable His Excellency John Dramani Mahama, for helping us. I mean, he has saved lives, a lot of lives. In South Africa, we used to join a group, a Ghana group. So they normally update us on what is going on. So one day I saw a post that because of the xenophobic incidents, if you want to go to Ghana, you have to fill the forms and submit it to the Ghana High Commission so that when the time is due, you go there and sign and screen. Afterwards, then take the next procedures. So I did it. After we went to the Ghana High Commission, we stayed there for 3 days. And we were sleeping in a hotel. Food, the accommodation, the government also took it. So I would like to appreciate the Ghana government for what you have done for us. You did a great job. When you go to the airport, Accra International Airport, you understand, they received us. They warmly received. After that, they gave us food. And if you are sick, they gave you some document to go to the hospital for free. And afterwards, they gave us money as a pocket money. And also, they promised us a job. So our government did a very great job for us. And you really appreciate.
19: Thank you, Rudolph. And Mike, you obviously had to leave your six-year-old son behind in South Africa. As your flight took off from South Africa towards Nigeria, what were you thinking?
18: I don't know. I don't know exactly what to think about, you know, I have a lot of things going on in my head, you know. I love him so much. I was there when he was born. And I nurtured him until he became six, despite that. I and his mom, we're not living together, but it was very much involved in his life. So that bond is always there.
19: Mike from Nigeria and Grace and Rudolph from Ghana, all back in their home countries after leaving South Africa, where they had lived and worked for a number of years. Our correspondent, Myoni Jones, joins us now from Johannesburg in South Africa. And in that conversation, Myoni, Rudolph said that the South African government was complicit in attacks against foreigners. What do we know about the facts of that?
1: Well, I think that is something, James, that the South African government would strongly deny. Just today, President Cyril Ramaphosa, on the sidelines of a public holiday commemoration, today was National Youth Day in South Africa, spoke to journalists about the violence that had been carried out against migrants and the protests against illegal migration. And he once more reiterated to the South African public that no one should take the law into their own hands. No one should harass or commit violent acts against other African migrants. He reiterated that his government was determined to deal with the problem of illegal migration and that they'd implemented a number of measures, including empowering migration officers to detain anybody who they suspected of being in the country illegally, and also prosecuting employers who are found to have hired people who are undocumented here. So they have repeatedly said that they're doing everything they can to make sure that anyone who is in South Africa, legally or not, is safe, whilst also, reiterating that being here illegally is not something that they support and that they're working with other African countries to make sure that their citizens can be repatriated home.
19: We've spoken to a lot of migrants or former migrants in recent weeks. A number have explained they went to South Africa with permits or with visas, but then found it very, very difficult to get permits reissued. And a number of migrants have said that the system itself does not work. What have you found about that system of permits?
1: Yeah, I think it's well known in South Africa that Home Affairs, the department that deals with permits and even, you know, other paperwork, even for South Africans, has had a backlog in recent years, isn't always the most efficient system. And that means that a lot of migrants, particularly who don't, as some of your guests have mentioned, have the means to go back home, find themselves stranded. And we went to the airport for the first Ghanaian repatriation flight and the first Nigerian one. And the few people we were able to speak to expressed a lot of gratitude at having the opportunity to be able to return home free of charge. That's not something that many governments can afford to do. That's not something that the South African government necessarily wants to be responsible for doing. But the Nigerian General Consul did tell us that even before this wave of protest against illegal migration, they had started the work of trying to repatriate Nigerian citizens who were here in South Africa illegally. So I think there's an awareness on the part of the South African government and other African nations that there's certainly a lot of people here who would like to go home and are stranded for whatever reason. But it's a, you know, it's a very slow process. And I think what these protests have done is they've really kind of galvanized governments, the government here and governments abroad, to try and tackle this issue.
5: You previously reported on one campaign group which had said that migrants without papers needed to be out of the country by the 30th of June. What was the alternative to that? Was that campaign group being serious with that deadline?
1: I mean, this is now a deadline. The campaign group's distanced itself from it. They've said they never set it in the first place. It's all very murky. But one thing that is clear is that many people in South Africa believe that that 30th of June deadline could potentially lead to an escalation in the tensions that we've already seen in recent weeks. Lots of migrant communities are concerned. There are reports of, you know, an encampment of Malawian migrants in Durban waiting to be repatriated home ahead of that deadline. There have also been reports in the Western Cape of Mozambican migrants seeking refuge because they've been kicked out of their homes. So everybody is kind of worried about this 30th of June deadline and what that could mean for the safety of migrants in the country.
5: Myani Jones in Johannesburg, many thanks. We will be hearing from South Africans tomorrow on this program.
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12: But President Trump has today said he's not happy with the way that Israel has handled another front on the war, the front with Hezbollah, the militia backed by Iran, which is in Lebanon. Mr. Trump said he told Israel he was unhappy that it attacked Beirut, the Lebanese capital, just 2 hours before the US and Iran breached their own peace agreement. Well, it's important because Iran's foreign ministry has said that ending the war in Lebanon is the most important issue in the deal with the United States. All the fronts come together. Let's bring in our correspondents who are following this particular angle. Bernd de Boosman in the United States and Jia Go, as I mentioned earlier, from BBC Persian. Bernd, I know you're in the United States, but your job today, I imagine, has been keeping an eye on President Trump here in Europe. Take us through what he's said in terms of Iran.
13: Well, speaking at the G7, President Trump's continued to kind of frame the Iran deal as something of a victory. He says the main thing and the thing he wanted more than anything else, he said it was essentially 99% of what he wanted, was that commitment that Iran would not have a nuclear weapon. Now, we don't actually have many of the firm details of what this deal looks like. He said he might have a press event later this week to read it word by word so that the reporting is accurate. And so far, Vice President J.D. Vance has described it as about a 1.5-page document that's essentially just a broad outline. But certainly President Trump seems to think that this accomplishes what he has said are his primary goals, in that Iran will not have a nuclear weapon and that the Strait of Hormuz, he says, will be open and toll-free going forward. Of course, that was open before the war, so that kind of became one of his objectives after this war began.
12: So, I suppose, in other words, the objective during the war was to take the Strait of Hormuz back to where it was before the war. And Giorgo from BBC Persian, we are hearing about this memorandum of understanding. Do we know from the Iranian government's position what's in it?
14: It is very different from what President Trump talked about. Iranian obviously say we won the war on the battlefield and we won the war on the negotiation table. I think talking about sanctions relief and also talking about the, in a way, the American have recognized Iranian and also Omani's sovereignty over the Strait of Hormuz. Again, President Trump is not part of the agreement. I think what we know at this point of time, I think both sides really doesn't want to go back to war. it looked like more of a memorandum of prolonging

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2: 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Alan Johnston spoke to one of the organisers about that violent but impactful event.
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3: On Outlook with me, Mubin Azhar, the real teacher who inspired the film School of Rock. In the 70s, free-spirited musician Hans Fenger had grandiose aspirations of rock stardom. But when his girlfriend fell pregnant, he needed a job. He fell into teaching music in Canada's Bible Belt. And then one day, a pupil sparked an idea.
4: A young man in my music class, he said to me, Mr. Fenger, could you teach me something on this bass guitar? I went, yeah, sure. Other kids started to come into the room and they went, wow, he's playing bass guitar just like a rock and roll musician.
3: Hans would teach his students all about rock, and soon this ragtag band recorded an album.
4: The kids were just mind boggled that there was somebody there with a recorder, and they really thought they were in a major studio.
3: The kids took home a vinyl to show their parents. 2 decades on, a copy was discovered in a junk store and it found an unexpected international audience. That's after the news.
5: I'm Debbie Russ with the BBC News. Donald Trump has said he's not happy with Israel after it continued to attack Hezbollah targets in Lebanon, despite a deal with Iran that was meant to stop the fighting. Mr. Trump was speaking to reporters at the G7 summit in France.
6: I'm not happy with the way Israel has handled themselves with Lebanon and with Hezbollah. They should have been able to do the job faster. It just goes on forever. And when that happens, it throws a negative light on the big deal, and that's the deal with Iran.
5: President Trump's comments about Israel are among his most outspoken yet, showing the extent of his current spat with Prime Minister Benjamin Netanyahu. After Mr. Trump made his comments, Lebanese state media reported that at least 4 people had been killed in a fresh wave of Israeli strikes in the south of the country. Hugo Bashega reports from Beirut.
7: The wave of strikes included 2 consecutive attacks in the village of Maifadun. According to reports, first a car was hit, then a second strike happened as residents inspected the damage. Separately, the Israeli military said it intercepted rockets that had been fired by Hezbollah towards Israeli troops occupying parts of southern Lebanon. This happens despite statements by Iranian officials that Lebanon is included in the ceasefire truce with the US. Iran insists that for any deal to succeed, Israel must end its campaign and withdraw from Lebanon.
5: Ukraine's President Volodymyr Zelensky says he's asked Donald Trump for more Patriot air defense missiles. The two leaders have met at the G7 summit of leading industrial powers, where Mr. Zelensky is hoping to win promises of more military equipment and tougher sanctions on Russia, as our global affairs reporter Paul Moss explains.
8: There are plenty of topics on the G7's agenda, like trade and relations with China, but President Trump arrived fresh from reaching an agreement with Iran, which he says will lead to peace, and today's working lunch saw leaders discuss how to restore normal shipping to the Strait of Hormuz. Meanwhile, President Zelensky used the chance to show Mr. Trump a photograph of the Kiev Monastery, which was badly damaged by a Russian airstrike this week, hoping, perhaps, that with the US president believing he's ended conflict in the Gulf, he'll now give Ukraine more attention.
5: A former Sri Lankan president, Gotabaya Rajapaksa, has petitioned the Court of Appeal to prevent his arrest over the 2019 Easter bombings, in which 279 people were killed. He won the presidency by a landslide months after the atrocities blamed on Islamist extremists. But his former intelligence chief, Suresh Sale, is now under arrest on suspicion he abetted the attacks to help Mr. Rajapaksa, a security hard liar, to win power. Both men deny any involvement. World News from the BBC. Many people's tip to win the World Cup, France, begin their campaign later against one of the most fancied African teams, Senegal. That clash will be followed by Iraq versus Norway before the holders, Argentina, take on Algeria. Today's final match will see Austria play debutants Jordan. The British Defence Ministry says it's investigating reports that a Russian warship fired shots at a yacht in international waters

0: We begin with an investigation into the world's most popular chatbot, ChatGPT, which researchers say can be made to produce distressing and some shocking images with a simple text instruction called a prompt in AI jargon. Now, a word of warning before we go any further. Some of what we're about to discuss may not be suitable for younger listeners, and we'll also be making references to sexual violence. Our story begins with MindGuard, a company founded by Dr. Peter Garrigan, who's also a professor of computing at the University of Lancaster in the UK. MindGuard does red teaming for AI businesses, trying to persuade their models to do bad things so that the AI firms can fix the problem.
1: So AI red teaming is the process of acting like an attacker to try break the AI model or agent. And that helps defenders build better defenses because they've been battle tested. We want to make sure people can use AI safely and securely for society, but also want to make sure that these companies are actually able to deliver the services themselves and we can responsibly and ethically disclose these problems so they can go fix them.
0: In May, one of MindGuard's researchers found a prompt that had gone viral online, being shared thousands of times because of the amusing output it made ChatGPT produce. Peter says it looked innocent enough.
1: Very generic prompt. It's like, you know, 20, 25 words, nothing bad in it.
0: But the way it worked, in particular how it got ChatGPT to generate images, concerned them. They investigated, and sure enough, a small change could get it to generate graphic images.
1: We took this prompt and changed the single word. And by changing that single word, and the word we chose wasn't even malicious, if you look at it, it's just another rephrasing, the model on its own volition started generating very, very bad imagery. Sometimes sexual, sometimes gruesomely violent, and sometimes both together.
0: MindGuard's AI safety and security researcher, Jim Nightingale, did much of the work on the prompt. We asked him to read out some of a report he wrote describing the issue.
2: I am not easily rattled. I like to think that as a red team researcher, I have a certain stoicism. I investigate where there are gaps in AI safety, and that sometimes means seeing or reading disturbing content. But I am bulwarked and buoyed by knowing that the work I do, that we do at MindGuard, makes AI safer for everybody else. But today what I found left me shaken and in tears. This is rare.
0: The nature of the images Jim was able to persuade ChatGPT's latest public model, GPT 5.4, to produce is the reason we're not sharing details about the prompt. It's important to note the company didn't tell the AI what to produce. All the contents of the images were created by the model.
1: The thing that worried us most concerning isn't that we got it to do it. Everyone in the space knows you can do this with enough time and effort. But this one was a single instruction. There was nothing bad in the instruction itself. If you read this and said, like, I should run this, you wouldn't think twice about it. And the model, without any direction, started generating all this type of really bad content.
0: Well, we've seen some of the images. There are some that show sexual posing, sometimes with nudity. Some are more sinister. One showed a man with a graphic head injury. Another showed a young woman, her face covered in blood. Features of the image could suggest sexual violence. ChatGPT titled it Grim Crime Scene Aftermath. A further image shows a frightened-looking young woman tied up in an empty room. ChatGPT titled that Abandoned in Fear and Restraint. A reminder, the prompt had not specified crime or violence. When MindGuard went to OpenAI about this, they got only an automated response, though they did suspect a limited effort, easily circumvented, had been made to block the prompt. It was only when the BBC approached OpenAI that they gave this statement.
3: We take these reports seriously. After investigating this trend, we've introduced additional safeguards against this type of prompt. Our safety systems are designed to block potentially harmful images that are uploaded to ChatGPT, and we analyse whether the AI-generated image violates our policies before we show the image to the user. We also combine automated systems and human review to identify and block harmful material.
0: But MindGuard say, despite the fix, with modifications, the prompt can still generate upsetting images. And they say it would potentially be possible, using a different technique, to persuade the model to break its guardrails again and add real people's faces to this output. Now, it's worth remembering how these AI models work. They are trained on huge databases of images which already exist online. The language in the prompt didn't include any reference to violence or crime, so to produce these results makes MindGuard concerned about what kind of images the model may have been trained on. This is something which worried MindGuard's Jim Nightingale.
2: I'm struck that while what I saw was generated, an artificial image, it has ties to real images and the real world.
0: But these AI models are often called black boxes, so we can't be exactly sure what has gone into their training. MindGuard's work reflects a wider issue that with time and effort, many experts say it's nearly always possible to persuade AI models to break their safeguards, so-called jailbreaking. Last year, researchers at the UK's AI Security Institute found universal jailbreaks that overrode safeguards across a range of harmful requests in every system they tested. So why is it so hard to get models to follow their own rules? Well, for an independent view, I spoke to Dr. Raman Chowdhury, Chief Executive of Humane Intelligence, who works on the red teaming of generative AI models. And to be clear, she hasn't seen the output of MindGuard's work and isn't associated with it.
4: Very simply, the output of these models is probabilistic, not deterministic. And what that means is we cannot accurately say the model will consistently come up with the same output every time. That actually makes it very, very hard to consistently test and, you know, provide likelihoods of when failure will happen. What that means is it's more akin to, you know, talking to an inconsistent person, where sometimes you'll ask them what 2 + 2 is, and sometimes it's, you know, most of the time it's 4, but sometimes it's 3.9, and on occasion it'll be 99. And that's pretty much how these generative AI models work.
0: Is there a sort of a deeper issue here that the models don't really understand what they're making or what they're being asked to do?
4: Absolutely. Models do not understand intent. They do not understand context. They do not understand propriety or right or wrong. What the best we can do as humans is give instructions to models on how to perform. These are reasoning style tasks, and the models interpret these reasoning style tasks. Now imagine, you know, you as a full grown adult was thrown into a culture and a society and a people for whom you had no idea of their norms or expectations. You had no idea what good or bad meant or right or wrong. That is essentially the context in which these models operate.
0: Does this speak to the sort of the data that is the foundation of the model?
4: It absolutely does speak to the data that's the foundation of the model. But again, the trade-off is, you know, do we not include any violent scenes ever or violent images ever? That would, for some people who may be crafting these images for purely innocent purposes, for example, to storyboard a play where there is a criminal and a crime scene, for them it would render these models, frankly, useless. Also, there is one extreme in which we might be concerned about censorship. So there are gray areas in which some of these kinds of content may be seen as stifling or overreach of moderation.
0: Do the companies put enough effort and deploy enough technology to stop problematic output? I mean, are they taking this seriously enough in general?
4: I have sort of two answers to that question. There are a lot of people at these companies working incredibly hard to ensure that they are safe. I wonder if the investment in safety and security matches the investment that's being put into foundational research and growth of these models. That being said, again, they have an incredibly difficult task. And really what will never happen is that these companies have decided, or we have a society as have decided that their task is done. Their task will never be done.
0: That's Dr. Raman Chowdhury. And if you've any views on that story, we'd love to hear from you. This is Tech Life on the BBC World Service with me, Chris Vallance, and with you, our listeners. Remember, you can always get in touch. We're on +44 330 1230 320. That's the number for WhatsApp messages and voice notes. We love hearing from you. Or you can email us on techlife@bbc.co.uk. www.redteamnetwork.co.uk. And that's how the people behind our next item contacted us. Regular listeners will remember a few weeks ago, we heard about AI cameras designed to spot potholes. It was our episode called The AI Pothole Hunter, which you can still find on our podcast feed.
5: We use cameras mounted in city vehicles or road authority vehicles, mounted much like a dash cam, so looking forward, and we run computer vision algorithms, so AI algorithms, on the video streams captured by those cameras. And we're able to extract all of that information, so the road surface condition, the traffic signs, the streetlights. We can create an inventory. We can understand the quality, the health of that inventory, and then help those responsible for the roads to direct resources to the best possible place at the best possible time.
0: That addition clearly echoed around the corridors of power, at least here in the UK, because shortly afterwards, an official from the Ministry of Transport got in touch and asked if we'd like to speak to their chief scientific advisor, Professor Patricia Thornley. Her job is providing independent scientific advice to ministers and policymakers. Well, we're always open to suggestions from listeners, so a few days ago, I called her up for a chat about potholes.
6: Basically, when you have a crack in the road and you end up getting a little bit of water and getting into it, ice is actually has a bigger volume than water has. So when it freezes, the ice pushes the bits on either side of it apart. So that's pushing the road surface apart. That creates a little gap, and over time that becomes a hole.
0: How can science help fix this pothole problem?
6: Yes, yeah, so I think there's a few ways there. Let's think over the life cycle of this. And the first thing is spotting the pothole, spotting it early enough before it becomes a problem. And there is the opportunity to have monitoring, remote monitoring and AI type solutions that will allow us to spot them earlier. You could, in the future, end up with robotics, where you end up with, you know, remote repairing of those potholes. We are not quite at that point yet. But things that we can do today are look at the materials. I mean, you know, a road surface will last so long. If we can get some of those materials through the clever work our material scientists are doing to make the road surface last longer before we get that pothole again, then that will improve things, because it means less time out to actually need to repair it. And it means we're using less material on it and we're spending less money on it. So the material science is really important here.
0: And what kind of materials could these future roads be made out of?
6: Oh, all sorts. So one of the things that we've been looking at particularly recently is trying to substitute those fossil-based materials with bio-derived stuff, taking the plants that grow on the side of the verges on most roads. And, you know, you want to cut those dubbing to improve visibility and pedestrian access, etc. Taking that material that's cut down and then converting that into a tar-like substance, which is therefore taking the waste, it's renewable, it's low carbon, and then using that to actually repair the potholes.
0: Is there more pressure on the roads in terms of the kind of wear and tear that might help create potholes?
6: Yeah, I think that's correct. And also, everybody wants an SUV, so our car sizes have increased over decades. But also, as we move to electrification and electric vehicles, those cars tend to be heavier.
0: So because of the battery weight, is that?
6: Absolutely. So you are putting more pressure on the roads. And there's a lot of work been going on. We have massively increased the energy density of the battery. So I think most people who've looked at electric vehicles know that they can now get much more miles per unit of car, and that means per unit of battery, than they were able to even 2 years ago, 5 years ago. But that also is being done with a reduced weight.
0: You talked about the electrification of road vehicles. I mean, do you think we'll ever see electrification of aviation? I mean, there's a huge challenge because aviation fuel packs an awful lot of energy into a very small, light space relative to today's batteries. But do you think that will change? We'll see electrified aviation?
6: I think that the rate of pace of change with batteries and electric shouldn't be underestimated. So I think that it is possible, but I think that it is a long way off. My best guess would be 2050 and beyond. Well, you know, if we don't work towards it, then it'll never happen, will it? So we've got to keep going. We've got to keep looking at how to get that energy density that we need. But in the meantime, we have options around, like I said, the sustainable aviation fuel, which will reduce carbon around that as well.
0: You've got an expertise in biofuels. What are you excited about within biofuels?
6: So biofuels are about taking stuff that grows. It can be grass, it can be trees, it can be purpose-grown plants, it can be waste materials. And it's about turning that into something that is of the same specification as the petrol in your car or the kerosene that's used in an aeroplane. And that means making it more efficient, which brings down the cost of the biofuel. The concern around that is sustainability, because biofuels usually require land, unless they're a waste-based system. They require land in order to grow them. And I think one of the things that I'm excited about is the opportunities that we have around data and technology to be able to be really careful about monitoring biofuels. So I think it's really important that we make better use now of the satellite data that we have, of the imaging data and other sort of artificial intelligence type technologies to be able to help us be confident that the biofuels that we're buying are sustainable and haven't caused negative land use impacts. And this is particularly important where we're importing them from countries where there can be tension around land use. And I've worked in that sector for a long time. I know that there are lots of sustainable biofuels out there. And I think technology can give us the chance to prove that those really are sustainable. And that would be huge.
0: Well, thanks very much. Thank you for that. And thank you for talking to us. It was a real pleasure.
6: Thanks, Chris. Lovely to talk to you.
0: Now, which way is north? No, I've not lost my sense of direction, because for millennia, humans have been answering that question with compasses. But magnetic north is on the move. In the 1800s, it was somewhere close to Canada. Now it's closer to Russia. And that's a problem for the global positioning systems on submarines, planes, and even our phones. No wonder I'm always getting lost. To help us all deal with this shift, scientists have sent a device into space called a diamond quantum magnetometer. David Roy-Gay is the founder of Canadian company SB Quantum, which makes the device.
7: Your compass, analog compass, will actually tell you where the north is. And it's always going to point to the magnetic north, so not the geographic north. That's why we need the updated map. But maybe not everybody knows, but we're carrying compasses into all our pockets. In every cell phone, there's an electronic compass. And this one differs from the analog compass because it needs a map, a reference map, to know where it's pointing at. So actually, all these electronic compasses will use this worldwide magnetic map that we're at the beginning of the process of releasing new versions in the future with our technology.
0: So how are you going to measure the Earth's magnetic field? And I appreciate this is complicated. So perhaps give us the very, very basic, give us the primary school version of it, please.
7: Yeah, so we're going to send a satellite in orbit, and we're going to have our compass technology on it. And it will circle around Earth and collect the data everywhere on the planet, curate it, and release the next version of the World Magnetic Map, which is due for 2030.
0: So your compass is very different. You're using something called a diamond quantum magnetometer. Is it actually a diamond to begin with?
7: It is. So we're using atomic impurities into a beautiful purple slab of diamond, which is grown in lab. So we insert nitrogen during the growth, and this will form a certain type of impurity in the diamond, which has exceptional quantum properties, even at room temperature. And we can use these quantum properties to measure the Earth's magnetic field with a great level of accuracy.
0: And it was launched into space quite recently.
8: 4, 3, 2, 1. Ignition. And liftoff, Falcon 9. Go SpaceX, go Transporter 16.
0: Does this potentially give us an alternative or a substitute for GPS, the global positioning system that, you know, is in your cars, in your phone, that a lot of people rely on for navigation, but people worry about, you know, becoming unavailable or being misused, abused, spoofed, whatever?
7: Absolutely. So the strategy is going to be a bit different. Instead of measuring the core magnetic field, we're going to measure the crustal magnetic field.
0: So the compass measures essentially the magnetic field created by the metal core, the iron core of the Earth. What you want to do is measure the rocks that make that sort of that we all stand on, essentially the crust of the Earth. You want to measure the magnetic field of those rocks because they change depending on where you are.
7: Yes. So the rocks have a much more local structure, much more details. So in the same way that if you approach your compass from your car, your compass is going to be altered. So every rock will play a similar pattern. So if we have access to this global crustal rock type of map, then we can achieve much more precise navigation than telling you the north is here. We can actually fuse that with other instruments so that we get the positioning to a few tens of meters. So it's not going to be as accurate as GPS, but when you have nothing else, it might be game changer.
0: I remember reading somewhere that pigeons navigate using something like this. Am I right? Am I suffering from a delusion?
7: The animal kingdom has exploited magnetic fields for navigation to some extent. So there's nice articles about sharks, turtles, and birds navigating using magnetic fields. So in some ways, we're kind of catching up.
0: What are the applications for this alternative GPS, if you like? Where do you see it being used most?
7: Yeah, so in Eastern Europe, GPS is jammed quite often or spoofed, which can lead to planes drifting in another country or just losing GPS instruments. In some cases in the Arctic, there's a particular environment in terms of the GPS availability is not quite as good. And also, since you're close to the North Magnetic Pole, where all the auroras mostly happen, so the northern lights, this will alter the quality of the GPS signal. So instead of having 1 meter positioning accuracy, maybe you'll have 10 meters, maybe sometimes you'll lose the signal. So having these backup systems can be pretty useful for intelligence reconnaissance missions in the north, and especially for autonomous platforms, which need accurate positioning or else you're going to lose them.
0: Well, today's Tech Life journey to Magnetic North is nearly at its end. Thank you, as always, for listening. 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Today's Tech Life was produced by Imran Rahman Jones and presented by me, Chris Vance.
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13: Welcome to NewsHour. It's live from the BBC World Service in London. I'm Tim Franks. Donald Trump lashes out at Israel again.
14: Israel's fighting Hezbollah too long and too many people are being killed. And you don't have to knock down an apartment house every time you're looking for somebody, because there are a lot of people in those apartment houses and they're not all Hezbollah.
13: Where does his latest criticism and his deal with Iran leave the Israeli Prime Minister Benjamin Netanyahu? Also, the Russian caricaturist shot dead in Poland. The argument within the Church of England over reparations for historically profiting from slavery. And as the Williams sisters prepare to return to Wimbledon at a combined age of 89, the phenomenon of the never-aging sports stars.
15: As more and more money has come into sport, the very best athletes have the financial resources to spend money on trainers and chefs and whatever else they need.
13: All that after the news.
16: I'm Debbie Russ with the BBC News. Iran has told Israel to stop its attacks in southern Lebanon or face what it called a hard response. A statement from military headquarters said Israel had violated the ceasefire 84 times in the past 2 days. Peter Hyatt reports.
17: The Iranian statement came after Lebanese media reported that at least 4 people had been killed in Israeli strikes in the south. The Israeli military said it had hit what it called a suspicious vehicle. The attack came despite Iran and the United States agreeing a ceasefire. Lebanon does appear in the text of the Memorandum of Understanding, but exactly what's been agreed isn't clear. Iran wants to protect its ally Hezbollah and insists that Israel must end its campaign and leave Lebanon. But Israel isn't party to the deal and says it'll stay in the Lebanese territory it occupies and respond to Hezbollah attacks.
16: Donald Trump has said he's not happy with Israel after its continued attacks in Lebanon. Speaking to reporters at the G7 summit in France, he said too many people had been killed. More details from our correspondent in Washington, Bernd de Boosman.
18: This is an issue that's been bubbling over for quite some time. Just a few weeks ago, there was a very terse phone call between President Trump and Prime Minister Netanyahu about the same issue, about Israeli operations in Lebanon threatening to derail the peace process. But his comments today were quite different. They were much stronger. He said the Israeli strike on Beirut, for example, was vicious and kind of called into question the way Israel was going about these strikes, knocking over apartment buildings. That's not something we've heard in such a strong tone from President Trump in the past.
16: The British Defence Ministry says it's investigating reports that a Russian warship fired shots at a yacht in international waters between Britain and France. People aboard a British yacht said the Russian vessel fired what appeared to be warning shots from a distance of 500 metres. There are no reports of damage or casualties. Here's Paul Adams.
19: It's understood that the Grigorovich has been in those waters for some time, probably with the sole purpose, or at least one of its purposes, to provide cover and sometimes escort for tankers passing through the English Channel, particularly as the British government had warned recently that it was going to start intercepting shadow fleet vessels coming through those waters.
16: The French car company Renault and defence company Thales say they're going to work together to manufacture military drones. Renault will use one of its vehicle factories to build aerial loitering drones that Thales already makes. The companies say up to 1,000 drones a month could be produced starting next year. The companies are already collaborating on an unmanned military land vehicle. Plunging sales and increased Chinese competition have led several European vehicle manufacturers to move into the defence industry. You're listening to the World News from the BBC. Equatorial Guinea's government resigned on Tuesday after failing to meet its objectives. The West African country's vice president, who is also the son of the long-standing authoritarian president, said the government had barely achieved 10% of their goals. The oil-rich country's leaders said the government fostered corruption and failed to diversify the economy amid an ongoing economic crisis. The oldest woman in custody in France has gone on trial, accused of committing a murder 37 years ago. Now 79 years old, Marie-Thérèse Garcia is alleged to have killed her sister-in-law. Hugh Schofield is in Paris.
20: This is another cold case where modern DNA technology has given detectives a sudden new opening. It was in June 1995 that the body of Corinne Didier was found in a metal trunk that had been dumped in the River Seine. The body had no head or hands, and it was 2 years before she was identified. Marie-Thérèse Garcia was a suspect from early on, but no firm evidence could be adduced and the case was twice shelved. But then, re-examination of two hairs found in the trunk revealed them to belong to either Garcia or a close female family member. She was arrested in 2023 to await trial and is now the oldest female prisoner in the country.
16: World Athletics has launched a project to study pregnancy, childbirth and the return to sport of elite female athletes. The governing body says the project will gather the views of women athletes and will combine scientific research and policy development. The aim is to help reduce inequalities when women return to competition after pregnancy and childbirth. Many people's tip to win the World Cup, France, have kicked off their campaign against one of the most fancied African teams, Senegal. There are plenty of stars in action, including the French striker Kylian Mbappe. That clash will be followed by Iraq versus Norway before the holders, Argentina, take on Algeria. BBC News.
21: Hello and welcome to NewsHour. It's coming to you live from the BBC World Service studios in central London. I'm Tim Franks. Two things we've long learned about Donald Trump: that he's prepared to excoriate, to strip layers of foreign leaders of countries which you might consider to be long-standing allies of the United States, and that he's prepared to do so in public as well as in private. In fact, often to give that foreign leader a dressing down in private, but then to tell

0: G7 summit of leading industrial nations, talking about Israel's military operations in Lebanon, even suggesting that the Islamist-led government in Syria could do a better job.
1: I'll tell you what, Israel's fighting Hezbollah too long and too many people are being killed. And you don't have to knock down an apartment house every time you're looking for somebody, because there are a lot of people in those apartment houses, and they're not all Hezbollah, that I can tell you. And I suggested to Israel to let Syria take care of Hezbollah. Because to be honest with you, I think they'd do a better job of doing it. And I didn't like Syria. I didn't like where 2 hours before we're signing the agreement that there was an attack in Lebanon, in Beirut. It wasn't like in the southern side, and, you know, it was in Beirut. I did not like that. I let them know that.
0: The president said later that he had a great relationship, as he put it, with Mr. Netanyahu. But he then said this.
1: Without the United States, there would be no Israel. Without me, there would be no Israel, because no other president was willing to do what I did. I've had a great relationship with Bibi, but now Bibi has to be more responsible with respect to Lebanon. Lebanon used to be a great country. It was a country where you had professors, doctors, lawyers. The great intellect was in Lebanon. Now it's terrible. I would say of all countries, they've been treated the worst. And they can't defend themselves. And they have Hezbollah, which is a problem for them. So, no, I'm not happy with the way Israel has handled themselves with Lebanon and with Hezbollah. They should have been able to do the job faster. It just goes on forever.
0: Donald Trump speaking in France a little earlier today. Dor Harlap is a member of the Central Committee of Likud, the main governing party in Israel, Benjamin Netanyahu's party. I asked him, listening to those Trump clips, as he did while we were playing them out, was that not extremely humiliating for the Prime Minister?
2: I don't think that the issue here is Prime Minister Netanyahu. We are in a full consensus about the actions that the state of Israel and the IDF should continue doing in Lebanon. I don't think it's a personal thing.
0: Okay, well, with the greatest respect, that was my question, that this was a very direct attack on Benjamin Netanyahu, and it's one that has followed lots of other briefing from the president himself in terms, on the record, in the most unflattering terms, about your prime minister. And your prime minister has made a huge amount about the fact that he, more than anybody else, is able to get Donald Trump on side. It feels as if that has been burned.
2: So I refuse to take it that serious. I will explain what do I mean. The coalition between Israel and the United States of America is not only built about this personal relationship between President Trump and Prime Minister Netanyahu. We share common value, the same values, also with you guys in the UK and many other good people in the world. We are fighting and we are in the front line of the fight for freedom against terror. It's very simple. And now about the people in Lebanon, we are for the people of Lebanon. We are against the terror organization which is holding them hostage.
0: Yeah, but it's all about how you prosecute that fight, and you know the broader campaign that you're saying is the fight for freedom.
2: Where we are as a result of this war
0: and also this deal that Donald Trump is going to sign with the Iranians on Friday, Israel has achieved none of its objectives.
2: So I won't take it that way, but I definitely feel, and many people here in Israel feel, that we are not in a good position right now. Okay, it's not a comfortable situation. We are very thankful for our allies, United States of America and President Trump, for all they have been together with us in the last year. But
0: who
2: now
0: do you blame for that lack of comfort then?
2: The reality. Okay, as Prime Minister Netanyahu has said 2 days ago, Donald Trump is the president of the United States, and I am the president I'm the Prime Minister of Israel. Mm. I have my own interests, and he has his own interests.
0: But when it comes to Iran, I mean, this was a war that was launched by Israel and the United States together on February the 28th. Mm-hmm. Can you think of a single war aim that Israel can look back on and say, yep, ticked that one off.

0: Look, it's very sad to say, but it means that United States of America today, with the social and economic pressures that there is not able to just flame their oil fields. They're not able to do that, and that's why Iran is so strong against the United States of America.
1: Right.
0: Now,
1: so your answer is no. You can't think of a single war aim that has been achieved. I mean, on the nuclear issue,
0: no.
1: On the ballistic missile issue, on the support for proxies.
0: We have many achievements, and also I don't believe that this is a game over right now. I think it's a short thing. I don't think that the understandings between United States and Iran will hold more than those 60 days, because the situation is terrible.
1: That may well be the case, but do you really think that Donald Trump will have the stomach to go back to war?
0: I have a full confidence in Donald Trump's stomach, and I believe that he has many more jokers in his sleeve, many cards in his sleeve. I don't know how you say this thing in English, but I believe that President Trump has many more options to do things in the future. I think that now, right now, with the World Cup, which is running in United States, and with the political situation in United States, he's not comfortable continuing in this war with us. And that's fair, even if we feel disappointed. That's how life works, you know?
1: Yeah. I just wonder, in the longer term, so you're holding a huge amount to the prospect of Donald Trump perhaps being willing to return to war, which would be a brave political decision in the run-up to the US midterms. But just in the longer term, whether you fear at all that Israel may have damaged its long-term strategic relationship with the United States. I mean, not just with Donald Trump, who seems very disaffected with the Israeli leadership, the Israeli military at the moment, but you will know that among people across the political spectrum in the United States, more and more people are questioning the value of the US's close military relationship with Israel, the huge amounts of military aid that goes to Israel. This obviously didn't start with the Iran war. There were questions that were asked in the aftermath of the terrible October the 7th, 2023 attacks, with Israel's response in Gaza. Do you fear at all that very strong strategic relationship with America may well be weakening?
0: I think this is a very shallow way to prospect the whole situation. In the long term, which is not just the next 6 months, it's when you look a little bit farther, you understand that it's the people of the United States will understand that there is no really a choice to fight against Iran. Iran with a nuclear, or Iran with those ballistic missiles, is not only a problem of Israel. You saw that many allies of the Western world, Emirates and so, they are also suffering from Iran's arm. And in the future, it's not only Israel. Israel is holding a very important interests for United States and for the Western world in the Middle East. This is not going to change.
1: And that was Dor Harlap, Central Committee member of Likud. Shortly before we came on air, the Iranian military threatened what it called a harsh response if Israel continues to launch attacks in Lebanon. The statement came after Lebanese media reported that at least four people have been killed in Israeli strikes in the south of the country. The Israeli military had reported that its soldiers in southern Lebanon had earlier in the day come under drone attack. Hélène Salon is Le Monde's bureau chief in Beirut. She's just returned from the south. Do people in Lebanon think that the war may finally be coming to an end?
2: People are still confused. Like, we clearly see a difference. Like, when we had the ceasefire in November 24, after the first war, people were really coming by thousands to the south, thinking they will stay, rebuild their houses. It doesn't happen now. Like, we see fewer people coming back. They really come to check the house and go back, because they are not sure there is a ceasefire. Like, okay, they heard that there is an agreement between Donald Trump and Iran to have like a ceasefire that applies also to Lebanon, but it is not officially announced. We don't have the text of the memorandum. It was not agreed by Lebanon and Israel together, but by two other powers. People are really cautious.
1: What do you think people have made of one of the more extraordinary comments that Donald Trump made today, which was to say that he'd suggested to Israel to let Syria, in his words, take care of Hezbollah? He said, to be honest with you, I think they do a better job. Given who the new rulers of Syria are, and given, of course, the history of Syria exerting such a huge presence inside Lebanon, it was an amazing thing to hear him say.
2: It's not the first time that Donald Trump or Tom Barrack, his envoy, special envoy for Syria, talking about maybe Syria taking over the role of taking care of Hezbollah. There was a paranoia in Lebanon over the last months because of that, especially in the Shia community, in the Hezbollah society. They're really worried about the new power in Syria, the president Ahmed Shara, because it comes from a Sunni jihadi background. And they believed it will happen, that Syria will enter Lebanon in order to fight Hezbollah. But President Shara in Syria repeated maybe 3-4 times in the last month that he will never tackle this file, that he really respects the sovereignty of Lebanon, and he is ready to help Lebanon state to tackle the problem of weapons of Hezbollah, but in his own level, you know, which is to cut the flow of weapons coming from Iran to Lebanon, but not more.
1: And that was Hélène Salon, the Le Monde bureau chief in Beirut. This is NewsHour. Coming up on the programme, 3 years ago, the Church of England promised to spend £100 million, $130 million on slavery reparations. Nothing yet has been paid out, and there is increasing opposition inside the church to the entire scheme.
3: I don't think it helps race relations to exploit white guilt in terms of a narrative of white oppression, black victimhood. I mean, some whites were guilty, but let's be clear, some whites were liberating and emancipatory. Yes, there was some complicity. We repented big time 200 years ago, and now we're doing it again, and we're becoming obsessed with it.
1: That report coming up in just over 20 minutes. Our main headline this hour, Iran has told Israel to stop its attacks in southern Lebanon, or face what it calls a harsh response. You're with the BBC and live from London. This is NewsHour. Off the coast of Sierra Leone, Sherbro Island has been earmarked for an ambitious transformation. A new centre for international business and investment designed to rival places like Singapore and Hong Kong. The project has some high-profile backers, including Shaka Stevens, the grandson of a former president, and the film star Idris Elba. The BBC's Ed Butler has been to Sherbro to ask whether the vision can become reality.
4: It's end of school in Bonth on the island of Sherbro, population 15,000 or so. It's a five-hour drive down here from the capital, Freetown. In centuries past, Sherbro was a bustling British colonial trading post. Since independence, the district's fallen into economic decline.
5: So the vision for Sherbro is to basically build an what I would describe as an Afro-dynamic eco-city. Basically a modern Singapore of West Africa that is sustainable and open for everyone.
4: That's Siaka Stevens, one of two British-born Sierra Leoneans aiming to transform this remote backwater of the country into a global business hub. The other is his childhood friend, the Hollywood movie star, Idris Elba.
6: This is Sierra Leone. It's one of the poorest countries in the world. You know, investment isn't rushing through the door. Okay, so what we needed to do is understand how to package an investment opportunity around this beautiful island without destroying it, and being conscious that there is a youth culture across Africa of the average age of about 20 that wants something, and that's what Sherbro Island is.
4: Step one is providing the island with a basic level of infrastructure.
7: We just arrived on our motorbikes to what was the one and only landing strip with this hut. It's got a tin roof that's half ripped off. On the walls it says, "Welcome to Bonth Airfield." Yeah, it's not a very warm welcome just at the minute, is it, Shaka? I mean, what's the plan here?
5: So this was a landing strip, I think it was last in use in 2010. Although it's not in the best state, is something there already that can work with, so the island is not a complete greenfield site, and it will happen.
4: There's still no reliable power supply here, so the men are erecting what will become Sherbro's, and indeed Sierra Leone's, first ever wind farm.
5: Africa is the last emerging continent in the world. Growing-ish middle class, big economies, Nigeria, Ghana, Ivory Coast, you know, the big economy is close. So if you can create somewhere that is less risky, a governance structure that people can trust in, is it independent?
7: How much do you think the African diaspora needs to play a role in this?
5: Huge. Look, a lot of our best minds live outside of the continent. If there was homes to purchase now to live here and retire, they would do it. There's a huge reverse migration, and it's something that I think we've all been yearning for.
4: But the fact remains, there aren't any big international firms who've yet signed up to this vision. Well, except for Octopus Energy. Britain's largest domestic energy provider has supplied those wind turbines and solar panels that we were hearing about. So what's in it for them? I asked its CEO of Energy Generation, Zoisa North-Bond, if this wasn't just corporate philanthropy, meant to make the company look good.
8: Definitely not philanthropic. When we were looking at building energy installations, what we wanted to do was understand the data sets, how things worked, creating something where we really learned about the local environment to find the things that would enable us to scale the model into the future. There's a tremendous amount that we're learning here that we know already we can replicate, not only for Sierra Leone, but for West Africa, across the continent more generally.
7: Hi there.
4: Back in town, Siaka introduces me to the guest house owner. We're sleeping here tonight. Electricity comes on at 8, I'm told. Meals only by individual request. If change is coming, there's clearly some way to go.
1: And that was Ed Butler reporting. You can hear more of Ed's full report on the development of Sherbro on today's edition of Business Daily at bbc.com. Police in Poland are investigating what appears to be a hit job on a Russian artist and vocal critic of President Vladimir Putin. Robert Kuzakov, who also went by his artistic pseudonym of Semyon Skripetsky, was shot dead on Monday morning in the Polish city of Biała Podlaska. He was well known for painting caricatures of the Russian president, as well as leaders from China, Chechnya and Belarus. He'd fled Russia 5 years ago, saying he feared persecution. Amalia Zattery is with the BBC's Russian service and is based in the Latvian capital Riga. What happened?
9: The gunman managed to flee the scene. And as far as we know, on Tuesday, two persons were detained. After the murder, there are two citizens of Belarus, but we don't know yet whether they were participating in the murder or not. It is not clear yet.
1: Tell me a little bit about Kuzakov himself, about the sort of caricatures he drew. Tell me about the sort of work that he did.
9: He is called in the media Russian oppositional artist, but actually he draw caricatures on many, many different people, not just on, for example, Vladimir Putin or Chechen leader Ramzan Kadyrov, for example, but also on Russian opposition leaders and on Alexander Lukashenko, who is the president of Belarus. And also he criticized Ukrainian authorities. He actually criticized many, many different people from many, many different groups and states.
1: He fled to Poland a few years ago, and I mean, it sounds as if he was concerned for his safety, but he still continued to produce his work. Is that right?
9: Yes, that's right. He fled Russia in 2021. fearing being persecuted in Russia due to his work, due to his caricatures. But when he fled to Poland with his family, so he continued doing what he was doing in Russia. So he carried on with drawing different caricatures on different people. For example, some of these pictures might be considered offensive, I suppose, because, for example, he systematically drew Chechen leader Ramzan Kadyrov with a pig nose, which might be considered offensive.
1: Especially because Kadyrov is a Muslim.
9: Yes, exactly. You are right. And he received a lot of threats from different people, especially after he started drawing Kadyrov and his allies. I managed to speak to some of his friends, and they mentioned that he received a lot of different threats from, especially because of Kadyrov drawings, but not just because of that. For example, after his performance in Berlin, which happened 4 days ago, where he came and he was staying in front of Russian embassy in Berlin with the Russian flag, which was tied to his trousers from behind. So,
1: and he was carrying this picture as well, wasn't he, of Joseph Stalin holding a sort of tiny Vladimir Putin.
9: Yes, exactly. You're right. And after that, he also threw Russian flag to the rubbish bin. And after that, as one of people I talked to today, he mentioned that he started receiving a lot of threats from pro-Kremlin activists and from people who supported Kremlin.
1: Amalia Zattery from the BBC's Russian service speaking to me from Riga. 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
17: 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I'm just thrilled for all the patients I get to go home to say we have hope on the way.
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1: On NewsHour, in the next 30 minutes, we've talked about whether the US-Iran war has left Israel and Benjamin Netanyahu. We'll ask the same question of the US and Donald Trump. The debate inside the Church of England over reparations for historical slavery. What the Williams sisters' Wimbledon comeback tells us about going long in top-level sport. And how artificial intelligence is being used in the fight against the extinction of plant species. After this news summary.
18: BBC News with Debbie Russ. Iran has told Israel to stop its attacks in southern Lebanon or face what it called a hard response. Military headquarters said Israel had violated the ceasefire 84 times in the past 2 days. Donald Trump says he's not happy with Israel after it continued to attack Hezbollah targets in Lebanon. Despite a deal with Iran that was meant to stop the fighting, he said Israel didn't need to knock down an apartment block every time it was looking for someone from Hezbollah. Egypt's President Abdel Fattah al-Sisi has urged Israel to abandon its stated intention of controlling 70% of the Gaza Strip. He said there must be a two-state solution. The French car company Renault and defence company Thales say they're going to work together to manufacture military drones. They say up to 1,000 drones a month could be produced. A Russian warship has fired warning shots towards a British yacht in international waters between Britain and France. Russia said one of its frigates fired what it called preemptive shots at a yacht. Equatorial Guinea's government resigned on Tuesday after failing to meet its objectives. The West African country's vice president, who is also the son of the long-standing authoritarian president, said the prime minister and his government had barely achieved 10% of their goals. Many people's tip to win the World Cup, France, have kicked off their campaign against one of the most fancied African teams, Senegal. The first half ended 0-0. One of London's top theatres is to be named after one of Britain's greatest actors, Judi Dench, a rare accolade for a living person. The Shaftesbury Theatre becomes only the second West End theatre to be named after a non-royal woman. The score is now 1-0 to France. And that's the latest BBC News.
1: Welcome back to NewsHour. The Traitors has, over recent years, become one of the biggest shows in global television. There are now more than 40 versions around the world, and next year in London there's going to be a stage version, or rather, there are going to be 5 stage versions. The stories of murders, banishments and baffled faithfuls are being turned into a series of plays. David Sillitoe has been talking to the people turning reality TV into drama.
19: A group of people from across the UK have been invited to this castle.
20: The format makes the audience feel omniscient.
21: Maybe it's because we know who the traitors are and can sit in judgment.
20: And that sense of, well, I know who they are, why can't you spot it? Makes you feel good as a member of the audience.
21: This is Stephen Lambert, who makes the UK and US versions of the traitors.
19: Who will live, who will die.
20: All those cloaks and those burning fires and the whole theatricality of murder and banishment, it just sort of screamed, turn me into a play.
21: And so they turned to comedy writer John Finnemore to come up with an idea of how to do it.
22: I've seen two types of Belgium traitor.
23: Ik ben echt in shock.
22: I've seen the Flemish traitors and the French-speaking traitors.
24: Bienvenue à la table ronde.
21: And also Australian traitors.
25: Things are about to get murderous.
21: His inspiration were the show's great failures.
22: When I had that first, what is it that we can do that the TV can't do? Oh, I know. What if you got to see what would happen if poor old Aubrey, do you remember Aubrey with the hats?
26: I'm very good at picking things up.
22: Lives with his cat called Luther Vandross in a small village. I really wanted to see more of Aubrey. Why did you send Aubrey home?
26: I'm as cunning as a fox. I'm sure I'll be able to track the traitors down.
22: Or that poor market gardener.
27: I'm a go for it. I'm a Yorkshire lad. If somebody passes me a humbug, I don't sit for 3 hours sucking it.
22: They got rid of him straight away. And then they tried to bring him back. And the rest of the players went, ah, no, we'll have Alex.
28: As for Jack, I'm sorry, but you are going home.
27: Gutted. Absolutely gutted.
22: Yeah, so I want to see the Jacks. I liked you and I wanted to see more of you and you, Aubrey, and plenty of the others.
21: All of which led to a light bulb moment. What might have happened if they'd acted slightly differently? And so John's written 5 plays, giving 5 different outcomes over 5 nights for the same 11 players.
29: A new cycle of 5 plays. 1 beginning, 5 endings.
21: And at the end, it's hoped the murder mystery parlour game might give us a chance to think about those little decisions in life and just how much they might send us down a different path.
22: You know, it allows us to actually, I think, to explore some themes in a way that you'd want a play to do, to actually think about the nature of chance and relationships in a way that I hope will be a really entertaining evening out, but also has something to say.
1: A report from David Sillitoe on the traitors coming to the stage.

0: This is NewsHour, live from the BBC World Service. I'm Tim Franks. Let's return to the unfinished business in the Middle East. There'll be a signing ceremony of some sort in Switzerland on Friday to formalise this deal to end the war between the US and Iran. But just as there are questions over where this leaves Israel, questions which we looked at earlier in the programme, there are also questions as to what this means for the US, what Donald Trump has definitively achieved after launching the war with Israel 3.5 months ago. Mike Gonzalez is a senior fellow with the Heritage Foundation, a conservative think tank in Washington, which has been seen as very influential in terms of helping to shape the agenda of the second Trump administration. So, that question, what has President Trump definitively achieved?
1: So, we haven't seen the MOU yet. I hear it's like about a page and a half. We do know that by mounting the largest military effort against Iran since 1979, in other words, the history of the Islamic regime, President Trump has finally put them on notice that the U.S. will not tolerate aggressive and destabilizing policies. So at these are the very initial phases. But the good news is that, unlike when the Obama administration entered into the JCPOA, the U.S. and Israel have significantly degraded Iran's ability to enrich uranium.
0: He said that that had been done in the war last June. He said that it had been obliterated. He went into this war saying that he was going to change the regime. He said he was going to remove the ballistic missile threat. He said he was going to remove the nuclear threat forever. And he said he was also going to stop Iran's support for regional proxies. I mean, none of that has actually been achieved in terms, has it?
1: No, that's not true. First of all, regime change has been affected in some ways. I mean, Ayatollah Khamenei was killed. We don't know what's going to happen in the near future. And we do know that we have significantly degraded Iran's nuclear capacity. And we do know as well that we have regional cooperation right now. The regional leaders are meeting at the G7 right now. That was lacking before. And, well, you know,
0: the G7 meeting of leaders was always scheduled.
1: Yes, that's right. I'm comparing it to the JCPOA of Obama. He did not have that kind of regional support in the promise, the very real promise that we may have a return to the Abraham Accords, bringing the whole region together. We're in a much better place right now because Trump took the threat from Iran very seriously.
0: Right. Just in terms of the nuclear issue, you are very confident that it will be a better deal, as you put it, than the JCPOA that Barack Obama and many other nations agreed with Iran back in 2015, that Donald Trump withdrew from in 2018. What makes you so certain that it will be better? Because no details on that have been sorted out. We don't know whether Iran will agree to suspend its enrichment of uranium, what will happen to the 400 kilograms of highly enriched uranium that it still holds on to, and the 9,000 kilograms of enriched uranium which it also holds. None of this is nailed down. And meanwhile, Iran has discovered that actually it can withstand the military threat that the U.S. and Israel pose.
1: No, not really. Iran's navy is at the bottom of the ocean. What they have is a mess. They're not going to be able to get any, unless we lift sanctions, they're not going to be able to get any foreign investment, or they're not going to be able to get their economy back on track. We and the Israelis have devastated their infrastructure. Sure.
0: Well, they still retain a huge ballistic missile capability, according to U.S. intelligence assessments.
1: Well, we're going to have to see as I started the whole thing by saying, we're going to have to see what the page and a half, if that is what it is, of the memorandum of understanding is.
0: But a page and a half memorandum of understanding is hardly going to be it has been pretty extensively briefed, but I mean, a page and a half is not going to be the definitive deal on Iran's nuclear ambitions. I mean, you went on air last month saying It's admirable that Donald Trump has decided not to kick the can down the road with Iran. He has no other choice but to finish the job. Well, kicking the can down the road is precisely what he has done.
1: No, I disagree with that. And we have to see what emerges in this deal. I don't think he has kicked the can down the road. I think that we're going to be in a much better position vis-a-vis Iran. We already are in a much better position vis-a-vis Iran. They don't have the capacity that they had 4 months ago. And that is just a reality.
0: Yes, their navy has been sunk, but in every other way, I mean, they have shown that they have withstood the might of two of the greatest militaries, most powerful militaries in the world. And they've also discovered that they have this lever called the Strait of Hormuz, which is extremely powerful. And by all accounts, the regime that is in power now is perhaps staffed by people who are even more hardline than the people who were in charge before, because they are some of the hardest men of the Iranian Revolutionary Guard Corps.
1: We don't even know who the regime is. We don't know what the government is. All we know is what they say, but we have no idea. The world does not know who they are because of the things that we did. You know, before they had
0: By that token, one wonders where you draw your confidence from.
1: I'm sorry?
0: But by that token, I wonder where you draw your confidence from.
1: Because of the amount of devastation that the U.S. and Israel have together visited on Iran in the past few months, in the fact that their leaders are gone, IRGC, the Iranian Revolutionary Guard, may be in charge at the moment, but we don't even know that for a fact.
0: Right. It's not, in a word, though, it's not the unconditional surrender that Donald Trump promised on the 6th of March, is it?
1: We'll see what happens in the end. We're going to have to wait and see when this agreement comes out.
0: Okay.
1: I haven't seen it. You haven't seen it.
0: Indeed.
1: It is a bit premature to talk about it without seeing it. But I am confident, given what has happened in the last few months, that we're going to be in a much better place than when we were under Obama. Yes.
0: And that was Mike Gonzalez from the Heritage Foundation. 3 years ago, the Church of England promised to spend £100 million, or roughly $130 million, on slavery reparations, aiming to address some of the wrongs created from its historical ties to the transatlantic slave trade. The Church has yet to specify how this money will be spent or who will benefit, but the initial aim of the Church's Project Spire, as it was called, was to invest in communities adversely affected by slavery in the past, as well as to fund research and education. But as of today, no money has been spent, and the chief architect of the project, Bishop Rosemary Mallett, has told the BBC the window is narrowing on being able to deliver what the Church promised, after it acknowledged it made many hundreds of millions of pounds in today's money through investments in the slave trade. And that's in part because of determined opposition from some within the Church to this project. Our religion editor, Aline McBull, has this report.
2: There is a paved area which we can walk through shortly. Have a look at that.
3: At Rochester Cathedral, Reverend Philip Hesketh, the Dean, shows me renovations made in the 18th century.
2: There were seven Georgian houses. Those houses were built as accommodation for staff, for clergy, and an organist's house.
3: Except what they've discovered is that they were paid for by the profits made when the Dean back then invested in a company that trafficked slaves.
2: It's important to identify it, acknowledge it, and to tell that story.
3: It's the kind of reckoning that's been going on across the Church of England since the killing of George Floyd. The most breathtaking revelation was made in 2023. Research into the origins of the Church's multi-billion pound endowment fund showed that for much of the 18th century, investments were also poured into a company that had a monopoly on transporting enslaved Africans to the Spanish Americas, making vast amounts of money.
4: It absolutely felt like a watershed moment.
3: The Right Reverend Rosemary Mallett is Bishop of Croydon.
4: Once something is brought to the light, you cannot push it back into the darkness. So clearly, with this deep connection to African chattel enslavement, that could no longer be hidden.
3: When the investigation was published, the Church apologised and immediately announced the setting up of Project Spire, a new, £100 million social impact fund aimed at starting to make amends. But the voices of opposition have grown loud. One of the most prominent is Lord Nigel Biggar, Conservative peer, theologian and ordained priest. He says the church needs to stop saying sorry for slavery, especially when Anglicans were instrumental in abolishing it.
5: I don't think it helps race relations to exploit white guilt in terms of a narrative of white oppression, black victimhood. I mean, some whites were guilty, but let's be clear, some whites were liberating and emancipatory.
6: But you're talking about emancipation happening after the complicity.
5: Yes, there was some complicity. We repented big time 200 years ago, and now we're doing it again, and we're becoming obsessed with it.
3: Lord Biggar, an influential voice in the church, thinks investing on the basis of race is divisive and also doesn't accept people now are affected by what their ancestors went through. That's not what Father Andrew Mumby sees in his own congregation at St Peter's in South London.
7: I see every day here in Walworth structural inequality, poverty, and in this borough there is a very high proportion of people who are from a Black Caribbean background. So we know that those things overlap.
3: Father Andrew says not addressing historic injustice perpetuates division. But some have questioned the historical premise of the church's financial investigation, and earlier this year, 27 politicians wrote to the church saying using its investment funds on anything other than supporting clergy and parishes was illegal. Conservative MP Katie Lamb said it would also put off parishioners from donating.
8: If you give your money to a donkey sanctuary, that money cannot instead be used for a domestic violence shelter. Now, that's not a value judgment.
3: The church has said no donations coming in are to be used for reparatory justice. But for now, Project Spire's money goes unspent. Bishop Rosemary Mallett, leading Spire's committee, has already felt the backlash and thinks a changing political climate is making things harder.
4: I don't think the terrain is as easy as it was 5 years ago. We have seen greater divisiveness. All of that noise has made people more nervous about striding forward.
3: Do you think it's going to deliver?
4: I pray. I hope. I think the window is still there, but I think it has narrowed.
0: And that was Bishop Rosemary Mallett ending that report from our religion editor, Aline McBull. 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
9: It's great to have you with us here on the BBC World Service, where in 10 minutes, People Fixing the World meets the teams who are trying to tackle snakebite deaths.
10: 42% cases directly go to traditional faith healers and waste their first important hour in snakebite cases. First hour is known as golden hour.
9: At 22:30 GMT, we join poet Ian McMillan in the studio.
11: Somebody will say a line of a chant and you pick it up straight away. Somebody could say a line of a poem and the same thing can happen.
9: And that's followed by the Arts Hour. This week, they sit down with the French-Moroccan writer Leila Slimani.
12: My parents were quite liberal, very open-minded. They would tell us, you know, we believe in equality between men and women, but remember that when you go outside the house, it's not the case.
9: Now, though, let's go back to NewsHour.
0: And a reminder of our top story this hour. Iran has told Israel to stop its attacks in southern Lebanon or face what it calls a harsh response. Speaking on NewsHour, Dor Harlap, a member of the Israeli Prime Minister Benjamin Netanyahu's Likud party, told us that the result of the war in Iran was not, as he put it, ideal.
13: I definitely feel, and many people here in Israel feel, that we are not in a good position right now. Okay, it's not a comfortable situation. We are very thankful for our allies, United States of America and President Trump, for all they have been together with us in the last year.
0: One of the headline, Britain's Ministry of Defence is investigating after a UK-registered yacht said a Russian warship fired warning shots near it in the English Channel on Tuesday morning.

0: This is NewsHour, live from the BBC, and forgive the howling cliche, but it does feel that no other word will do. The American tennis-playing sisters Serena and Venus Williams really are legends of the game. And now at the age, respectively, of 44 and 45, they're returning to the Wimbledon Championships to play doubles. They've won that Wimbledon title 6 times as a pair, albeit the last time was 10 years ago. They've also won 12 Wimbledon singles titles between them. And to add to the lustre, Serena only made her return to professional tennis after a 4-year absence this month, which made us wonder just how, especially in a sport as demanding as tennis, but not just tennis, it's possible to compete at the highest level at a rather more advanced age. Sean Ingle is the chief sports reporter for the Guardian newspaper.
1: Doubles is very different to singles. Between them, they are superb double players. They've won 3 Olympic gold medals in women's doubles. They've reached number one in the WTA rankings. And perhaps some of the inevitable effects of aging and so on, they aren't quite as apparent in the doubles game where you can cover for each other and everything else. And sometimes it's nous and skills

0: as much as, you know, being super fit and being able to run all day that matters most.
1: Am I right in saying that we are seeing, I mean, it just feels to me, again, as a sort of as an amateur watcher of sport, it does feel to me as if there are older competitors still knocking around at the highest levels. Is that right?
0: Oh, absolutely. Probably the best American football quarterback in history. Tom Brady retired at 45, having that, you know, led, you know, won his, I think, sixth Super Bowl ring a season before. LeBron James, who some would say is the second best basketball player, he's still going at 41, thanks to spending over $1 million a year on things like biohacking, personal chefs, things like cryotherapy and so on.
1: What was the first thing you mentioned? Biohacking.
0: Biohacking, yes. So
1: what is that?
0: This is like, well, it's this idea that you can kind of make yourself a sort of superhuman for longer by taking all the nutrients, the vitamins, the protocols that are needed to be at the absolute top. So, you know, red light therapy, oxygen therapy, even things like compression boots and tights that help you, all these things that perhaps can keep the body, you know, acting and playing younger than it actually is.
1: And do you think that it is in large part about the sort of science of sports physiology, that it's advanced a long way and therefore people are able to, I mean, obviously it takes a huge investment in money and in time, but it is just possible, if you've still got the determination to compete at the top level, at the highest level, to do so?
0: No, absolutely. I think as more and more money has come into sport, it means that the very best athletes have the financial resources to spend money on trainers and chefs and whatever else they need. I mean, I think a related point as well is that lifestyle habits have changed. You go back 30 years, I was chatting to the Italian 1990 England sports scientist. He was the first one. And even getting athletes to eat carbohydrates before they competed, he said, was difficult because they preferred steaks. You know, even though the science now makes it clear, if you want to run around a lot, you do need carbs. And people would drink a lot of alcohol and they would break curfews. And that caused Sir Bobby Robson, who was the manager at the time, a lot of problems. I think a lot of these sports stars that are coming through now don't drink very much. They, from an early age, have been taught the best way to eat. So it's not really a surprise when they get to 30 or even 35 or even 40 and they are much fitter, healthier, less injury prone and so on than 2 decades or 3 decades ago.
1: Cristiano Ronaldo, who's 41, I think, and Portugal is due to have its opening World Cup game tomorrow, but there's a sort of separate question as to whether these players who have dominated the sport for so long, when they are still able to sort of turn out, whether they, in a sense, should, because there's a big debate about Cristiano Ronaldo as to whether he's a boon or a burden for Portugal, given that he's, I mean, he is amazing, in amazing shape, but he's not quite the force he was physically when he was a younger man.
0: That's absolutely true, and I think it's always, for many, many sports people, it's that moment where they have to say goodbye and they want to cling on for as long as possible. Clearly, Ronaldo has not been the same player for at least 5 or 6 years, and yet he's become such an icon in Portugal and such a sort of global figure. It's hard for Portugal's managers to drop him, and it's perhaps also hard for him to want to say goodbye when Saudi Arabian teams want to pay him lots of money, when sponsors still want to pay him lots of money. And we know from speaking to sports people that have retired, they find it hard because they are the subject of adoration and love and everything. And you're a long time retired, as the saying goes, and some of them find it quite boring living in the real world when they do eventually go.
1: Sean Ingle from The Guardian. We're familiar with the idea of a crisis in biodiversity, species being lost forever, but now researchers in the Royal Botanic Garden Kew say that the digital world and artificial intelligence may offer at least some hope for plants, as Helen Briggs reports.
2: So this is the Brugmansia, and it's got these huge kind of peach-coloured trumpet flowers. They're about the size of your forearm.
3: In a glass house at the Royal Botanic Gardens Kew, conservation scientist Dr. Matilda Brown admires a plant very few of us will get to see because it's extinct in the wild. She says plants are disappearing faster than science can keep up.
2: It's lucky it's so pretty, really, because other species are not getting that same fate. They are going extinct sometimes before we even know about them. And with every species we lose, we're losing benefits to humanity that we might not even know about, whether that's the next cure for cancer or the next climate-resilient crop.
3: The secrets to saving these plants could lie in the archives at Kew.
4: We're standing here in the herbarium, amazing historical place with what, how many millions of specimens of plants in these cupboards?
5: If you look at this specimen here, you can see the tiny tomatoes.
3: Herbarium curation manager Nina Davies is showing me a particularly historic specimen.
4: Sorry to say, it looks to me like a squash tomato.
5: It absolutely is a squash tomato. So this has been pressed and dried, and so you can imagine it's gone a bit brown.
3: But this is no ordinary tomato. It was collected in the Galapagos Islands in 1835 by the famous biologist Charles Darwin, one of millions of plants to be catalogued, photographed, and uploaded to the web.
5: We're on the edge of a really exciting time where this data is available to everyone who has internet access and can look at the research and develop new things and perhaps help us with solving some of the biodiversity issues that we have around the world today.
3: And Dr. Brown says AI and digital technology could transform how we fight global extinction.
2: The gains in speed are absolutely phenomenal. If we want to look at 8 million specimens, to do that, for the entire Kew Herbarium would take us 70 to 100 years. By putting these specimens online and using things like computer vision and AI, we're able to take that task and get it done in days or weeks or maybe even months.
1: Helen Briggs reporting from Kew Gardens. That's it from NewsHour from all of us here. Thanks for listening.
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9: Today on People Fixing the World from the BBC World Service, we're looking for ways to prevent snake bites. We'll meet a man in Nepal who's helping to solve this problem by rescuing snakes in his village.
10: Every day that one person died in that village, I knew that if I leave my job and come back to my village, I can save people dying from snake bite.
9: And then we'll meet a researcher in Malaysia who might have found a better way to treat snake bites.
11: We want to reduce the guesswork. We want to make sure that if a hospital stocked in an antivenom, it's just one type of antivenom, and hopefully it can be produced at a cheaper price so that every hospital have access to it.
9: I'm Myra Anubi, and I'll be back with more on People Fixing the World right after the BBC News.
12: I'm Debbie Russ with the BBC News. Iran has told Israel to stop its attacks in southern Lebanon or face what it called a hard response. A statement from military headquarters said Israel had violated the ceasefire 84 times in the past 2 days. Peter Hyatt reports.
13: The Iranian statement came after Lebanese media reported that at least 4 people had been killed in Israeli strikes in the south. The Israeli military said it had hit what it called a suspicious vehicle. The attack came despite Iran and the United States agreeing a ceasefire. Lebanon does appear in the text of the Memorandum of Understanding, but exactly what's been agreed isn't clear. Iran wants to protect its ally Hezbollah and insists that Israel must end its campaign and leave Lebanon. But Israel isn't party to the deal and says it'll stay in the Lebanese territory it occupies and respond to Hezbollah attacks.
12: Speaking at the G7 summit in France, Donald Trump has said he's not happy with Israel's continued strikes in Lebanon. He said too many people were being killed. Here's our chief international correspondent, Lise Doucette.
14: So it's interesting the language that President Trump used, and very callous language, in saying, why does he think he has to blow up a building just to get someone or a commander or something? And really pointing to the fact that every time there is an attack targeting a Hezbollah leader, a whole street is destroyed. But Prime Minister Netanyahu wants to believe that by military means, by assassinating top leaders, he can find a way forward. I think history tells us, because they're going back and forth again and again. Ceasefire, collapse, fighting again. So there is a moment where others are looking at other options.
12: A Russian warship has fired warning shots towards a British yacht in international waters between Britain and France. Russia said one of its frigates, the Admiral Grigorovich, fired what it called preemptive shots at a yacht that was approaching. Caroline Hawley has this report.
15: The yacht's understood to have been 20 nautical miles south of the Isle of Wight when it came close to the Russian warship. The Defence Ministry in Moscow said its frigate had made several attempts to contact the crew, first by radio, then with flares and sound signals, before shots were fired preemptively into the water. The Russian ship is believed to have been in the channel for several weeks, escorting sanctioned vessels. It was being monitored by the Royal Navy, which sent a patrol boat to check on the yacht's crew, reported to be a couple in their 60s, who were unharmed.
12: The French car company Renault and defence company Thales said they're going to work together to manufacture military drones. Renault will use one of its vehicle factories to build aerial loitering drones that Thales already makes. The companies say up to 1,000 drones a month could be produced starting next year. The companies are already collaborating on an unmanned military land vehicle. Plunging sales and increased Chinese competition have led several European vehicle manufacturers to move into the defence industry. BBC News. A court in Sweden has jailed a man after finding him guilty of forcing his wife to have sex with other men for money. The man, who hasn't been named, was convicted of charges including aggravated pimping and attempted rape. He was jailed for 4 years and 5 months and ordered to pay her about $20,000. 28 other men were convicted of buying sex. The court heard the defendant drugged and threatened his wife. World Athletics has launched a project to study pregnancy, childbirth and the return to sport of elite female athletes. Sophie Glass-Ryan reports.
16: World Athletics says it wants to carry out research to help it shape future support systems with the aim of helping to reduce inequalities. Elite female athletes are being asked to fill in surveys with their views on perceived barriers, support structures and financial considerations, as well as possible ways to support world rankings during maternity leave. Valerie Adams, the Athletes Commission Chair at World Athletics and a retired two-time Olympic shot put champion, said she was really proud to see the governing body encouraging a more open dialogue about what it means to be a mother and an athlete.
12: Many people's tip to win the World Cup, France, have kicked off their campaign with a hard-fought 3-1 victory against one of the most fancied African teams, Senegal. The French striker Kylian Mbappe scored 2 goals, breaking the record for most goals for the national team with 58. Later, Iraq play Norway before the holders, Argentina, take on Algeria. One of London's top theatres is to be named after one of Britain's greatest actors, Judi Dench, a rare accolade for a living person. The Shaftesbury Theatre, which has borne its current name since 1963, becomes only the second West End theatre to be named after a non-royal woman. Dame Judy said the renaming was a truly overwhelming honour. And that's the latest world news from the BBC.
17: Every year, around 5 million people are bitten by snakes. Hundreds of thousands are left with life-changing injuries, and unfortunately, many of them die. So today we'll meet the Snake Man of Nepal and a scientist in Malaysia as we hear about ways to prevent and treat snake bites.
18: We want to see zero snake bite death, and once there is no death at all because of snake bite, we'll celebrate that day. We want everyone to be snake protector.
17: From the BBC World Service, I'm Myra Anubi, and this is People Fixing the World. What would you do if you came face to face with a snake? Would you run, scream, maybe attack it? The first few moments are really important. One wrong decision could mean you get bitten, and some snake bites can cause paralysis, and in some serious cases, death. In 2017, the World Health Organization added snake bite to its list of

0: actually preventable. It's something that one man in Nepal has been trying for a long time to build awareness of. Dev Narayan Mandal has a simple but creative way of getting communities to change the way they respond when a snake turns up in their village. We sent our reporter, Craig Langren, to the very south of the country, close to the border with India, a region called Terai, to meet the snake man and see his work in action.
1: I'm sitting outside with Dev in a small village just a few miles from Janakpur, which is famous for being the birthplace of the Hindu goddess Sita. We're sat on a small table in front of some traditional wooden buildings which comprise Dev's office. It's hot here, and it's humid too, the perfect habitat for snakes. Dev grew up in this part of the country, but left as a teenager to work in wildlife conservation in India. But he kept hearing the same news again and again from back home.
2: Every day that one person died in that village, I knew that if I leave my job and come back to my village and I start working on the ground, spreading all my information, I can save people dying from snake bite.
1: So in 2012, Dev decided it was finally time to come home. He set up an organisation called Mithila Wildlife Trust, and his initial plan was simple. Working alone, he'd go village to village talking to people about snakes. However, it turned out that nobody wanted to listen, so he decided to change his approach.
2: I personally started rescuing snake because I had experienced that when I am rescuing snake, there is always 50 to 100 people standing around. And then I changed my strategy. So instead of walking through the villages and begging everyone to listen, I started rescuing snake. Mm-hmm. And when I was going to rescue snakes, they were already gathering. So I was rescuing snake, keeping snake in center, mm-hmm. and then explaining all my information. So it was easier for me to do awareness program. So my main motto was awareness program.
1: And that's the insight at the heart of everything Dev does. The snake rescues aren't just about removing a dangerous animal. They're a way into starting a conversation. Each rescue draws a crowd, and each crowd becomes a classroom. Literally, as we were sat here chatting, a call came in on WhatsApp to the snake rescue hotline, and apparently there's been a sighting of what looks like a venomous snake inside somebody's house. So we're about to jump in the car and head down there.
3: Before we leave, Dev quickly shows me the kit he's going to pack to take with us.
1: Oh yeah, so this is what you've got in your hand. These really long gloves that look like they'd go up to the elbow.
2: And snake bag, and this is a rescue hook.
1: Right,
2: snake
1: okay. Hook. It looks a bit like, you know, Captain Hook.
2: Yeah.
1: I wouldn't want to be on the end of that.
2: Yes.
1: After about 45 minutes or so, we reach the village. Biswajit, the young guy who made the call, pulls up on a motorbike and leads us down a narrow alleyway towards his house.
2: Okay, let's get down and see the rescue.
4: I was with my mom and sister. We were very frightened when we saw the snake. We had the number for Dev, so we called and spoke to him.
1: The snake's been spotted under a large wooden cabinet in the courtyard. Dev's lead catcher, Subodh, a quiet, experienced guy who's been working with Dev for years, starts carefully digging through rubble and debris, trying to find it.
5: Just standing right at the back of the crowd that's gathered, as they're just trying to pry up this large slab of concrete to see if the snake's under there. Standing as far back as I can, but even here it's mildly terrifying, to be honest. Not the best with snakes. Probably not the best person to be doing this story, but there you go.
1: And then Subodh holds something up.
6: Nepali name, Todia Sarpa.
7: Non-venomous snake, keelback. Nepali name, Todia Sarpa. This is a non-venomous water snake. We'll release it back near water.

0: The snake he's pulled out looks like a large grey worm, to be honest. It's absolutely tiny. And he's just letting it crawl all over his hand. So there they are, right at the bottom of this silver bin. Six of them.
1: While Subodh rescues the snakes, Dev is already working the crowd, handing out posters and talking to the 30-odd villagers gathered around.
2: We have posters including all the venomous and non-venomous snakes. So I taught them how to take reference of this poster and identify whether it is venomous or non-venomous snakes.
1: But it's not safe for these snakes to go back into the pond behind the house. Too many people have seen them now. So we drive to a quiet wetland nearby.
2: We try to maintain the distance between rescue and release. And if you release in the same pond, someone will go and kill the snake.
3: Right, okay.
2: So now, as you can see, no one is here. So no one even come to know whether we have released here or not. And before anyone see the snake, it will already slither and hide in the grass.
0: The snakes are being gently tipped back into the water. There they go, they're just floating off in the water there, swimming away.
1: While we're driving back, another call comes in on the hotline. Dev tells me they usually get two or three calls every day. This time, someone's reporting a python up a tree on a farm about an hour or so north from where we are. The light's fading by the time we arrive. As with the first call out, the snake catcher's arrival draws a crowd.
0: Even from here, I can see a massive beige-coloured snake sort of lying down lazily on one of the long branches of this tree that's sort of leaning out across the path in front of us.
2: That's Burmese python. Yeah, in photo it was looking very bigger. Mm-hmm. Now it's very small in size, and we are going to take it out from this farm and release straight away in the forest.
0: So they're just trying to slowly, gently coax the snake down off its comfortable perch and through the plastic funnel and into the black bag. Oh, there it is, and he's got it in his hand. It's wriggling around a little bit. and there we go. Bit of a wriggle, but in it goes eventually. It's gone relatively quietly, actually. I was expecting a bit more drama, to be honest.
1: It turns out that this is just a baby, not a danger to anyone, but the farm workers are frightened. Without Dev's team, this snake would have almost certainly been killed, and the farm workers would have been at greater risk of being bitten. Dev has trained up a network of almost 40 rescuers spread across more than 300 villages. But these rescues are only one part of what Dev does. The other half is education, running workshops in the villages, teaching people how to identify snakes and what to do if they're bitten. We jump in the car and drive over to one. On the way, I ask Dev about safety. In 14 years, has anyone on his team ever been bitten?
2: We have rescued more than 10,000 snakes throughout Nepal now. And there is not even a single bite. Like, we are 100% dedicated, and like we are 100% focused on the snakes.
0: So we've just driven for about 45 minutes and we're at a school in a small village. It's about 7 o'clock, so it's just got dark, but the school playground is still full of children as well as adults.
1: It feels like the whole village has turned out. People are sitting around in plastic chairs in the school courtyard, and there's a faint smell of wood smoke drifting in from the nearby houses.
0: Everyone seems pretty excited, and there we go. A picture of a king cobra has popped up on the makeshift projector screen.
1: Dev plugs in the projector and starts running through pictures of local snakes. What's venomous, what's not, and crucially, what to do if you're bitten. And then he plays a video. It tells the story of a young man who gets bitten by a snake. His family take him to a faith healer instead of the hospital. By the time they eventually do get him to a doctor, it's too late. He dies. But if they'd brought him in just a little bit earlier, his life could have been saved. And that's the message Dev is trying to get across. In this part of Nepal, a snake bite isn't always treated as a medical emergency. It's treated as a spiritual curse. So the first instinct isn't always to rush to hospital. It's to call a priest. And that costs time.
2: 42% cases directly go to traditional faith healers and waste their first important hour in snake bite cases. First hour is known as golden hour.
1: After the workshop, I speak to one of the villagers, a softly spoken middle-aged man called Ram Yadav.
3: I learnt today that if you delay getting treatment, it can lead to death. Now we have awareness, and we know we should take the patient to hospital immediately to get treatment. Before, people used to kill the snake first, but now we have understood we should not kill them.
4: So Craig Langren, who brought us that report, has since slithered into the studio. Craig, I'm happy that you didn't come with a snake. Usually I know you bring back stuff from your trip.
1: There's no way you would have caught me with a snake, Myra. I'm absolutely terrified of them. You know, when I was on that first call out and six snakes were pulled out of somebody's courtyard, I was hiding right at the back of the crowd. So no need to worry about that.
4: I mean, the other thing that really struck me really about this project is it's not just about protecting the people. It's actually about rescuing snakes.
1: Yeah, that's a really important part of it. You know, so the vast majority of the snakes Dev's team rescue are completely harmless. But without that rescue service, they'd be killed out of fear. But snakes play a vital role in the ecosystem. They keep rodent populations down, and that in turn protects crops. So protecting snakes actually protects food supplies too.
4: And Dev, you know, Nepal's snake man, he speaks so fondly of these creatures. He says that deaths have dropped, which is quite impressive, the stats that he gives. But these are his numbers, right?
1: Yes, they are, Myra. So Dev told me that he and his team physically visit every snake bite treatment centre and every faith healer across the district. And what they found is that the mortality rate in their areas dropped from, say, around 11% to basically zero. But it's worth pointing out that these aren't peer-reviewed statistics. It's community-collected data, and if you go to the official government figures, they tell a slightly different story. So Dev says that the government records around 200 snake bite deaths a year in Nepal, whereas his data suggests the real number might be closer to 3,000.
4: That is a massive gap between 200 and 3,000. Why is that the case?
1: According to Dev, it's because lots of snake bite victims in the region never even make it to hospital in the first place. So they either die at home or at a faith healer's place. And those deaths often aren't recorded. So you end up with this massive gap in the data.
4: I mean, though, it's clear that the people you spoke to seem to be more aware. The fact that they called Dev instead of killing the snakes says that some change is happening. This is People Fixing the World from the BBC World Service with me, Myra Anubi. Today, we're talking about ways to prevent the risk of snake bites. I've still got our reporter, Craig Langren. And Craig, I'm wondering, I mean, avoiding the snake bites is one thing, but there's also a problem after you've been bitten.
1: Yeah, often in remote places, it can just take ages and ages to get people to the hospital. And then even if someone does get to the hospital in time, there's another problem. Often, doctors simply don't know which snake bit the patient, and that makes choosing the right treatment a guessing game at best, which can sometimes be the difference between life and death.
4: And it's a shame because, as we were saying earlier, death by snake bites in many cases can be prevented. But Craig, we're all about solutions here, and you've come across something else that could help.
1: Yes, this time in Malaysia. I went to a lab in the capital, Kuala Lumpur, where a researcher thinks he's found a clever way to take the guesswork out of treatment. Here at Monash University, Dr. Shafiq Asnawi is showing me around his lab. It's a cool clinical room with long grey benches, syringes, pipettes, and, in a small cabinet to one side, some tiny jars. I head over and pick one up.
5: You can't touch it? Well, yeah. Now it's safe, yeah?
0: I really shouldn't shake it around like that.
5: it should be all right. It's tightly kept.
1: What I'm holding here is dried snake venom. Liquid venom extracted from a snake's fangs that's been freeze-dried into crystals or powder.
0: This one just looks like a few grains of sand at the bottom of the jar. It looks like little yellowish crystals.
5: Yep, correct. Yeah. But it's still deadly enough.
0: Yeah.
1: Even in this form, if you're not careful, this stuff can kill you. Which is why this cabinet stays locked.
5: The venom originally would come in liquid form. So it's almost like a modified saliva of a snake itself, right? So we freeze it, we put it inside the freeze dryer, and then it would turn out to be that crystal grains that you see just now.
0: It's literally killer saliva.
5: Yeah, exactly. For sure.
1: So that's what Shafiq works with. But the problem he's trying to solve is this. Current antivenoms are species specific. Traditionally, they're made by injecting a small, non-lethal dose of venom into an animal, usually a horse. And over time, the horse develops antibodies against that particular venom. You then extract the blood, purify those antibodies, and that becomes the antivenom. It works, but only against the specific snake you started with. In Malaysia alone, there are more than 30 different venomous species, and across Southeast Asia, there could be hundreds. And when a patient arrives at hospital, they might be unconscious, they might not know which snake bit them, and the doctor has to make a best guess. And if they get it wrong, it's not just that the antivenom doesn't work, it can actually make things worse.
5: If you got bitten by a pit viper and the doctor administers cobra antivenom, so it might not be effective in neutralizing the toxins, you would have a lot of allergy reactions.
1: An antivenom that works against lots of different species would mean that doctors don't need to know which snake bit the patient before they start treating them. So how exactly is Shafiq trying to solve this? Well, his approach starts with a simple question. Instead of trying to identify which snake bit the patient, what if you could make an antivenom that targets the things most snake venoms have in common? His team have been breaking down the venom of different species, protein by protein, looking for shared toxic molecules. And the tool they use for that sits in a small, freezing cold room across the corridor from the lab. There are two machines in here. The first is a liquid chromatography machine. It's separating the venom into its individual proteins. The spectrometer is taking those separated proteins and breaking them down even further, turning liquid into gas and sorting the molecules by size and by weight.
5: It's almost like a fingerprint for that particular molecule itself.
1: And what they found is that venoms from completely different species share a lot of the same toxic proteins. The same dangerous molecules keep turning up again and again and again in snakes that aren't even closely related. So the idea is if you can identify those shared toxins, you can develop antibodies that target what most venoms have in common, rather than making a separate antivenom for every single species. And the early results are promising. Shafiq's team tested their approach on mice using venom from 6 different snake species, including cobras, king cobras, and pit vipers.
5: We managed to show very high survival rates across all of our test subjects. Our antibody can actually cover both neurotoxic and the hemotoxic snakes, so basically vipers and cobras. So this is the start of, I call it, a universal antibody approach.
1: So in simple terms, they've made an antibody that works against both main types of deadly snake venom, the kind that attacks your central nervous system and the kind that causes uncontrolled bleeding. Now, it's important to point out that Shafiq's not the only scientist chasing a broader antivenom, but he's confident that his approach could be the one that works.
5: We want to reduce the guesswork. We want to make sure that if a hospital stocked in an antivenom, it's just one type of antivenom, and hopefully it can be produced at maybe at a cheaper price, so that every hospital, especially those countries that are in need of antivenoms, have access to it.
4: So, Craig, how far away is this from actually being used in a hospital?
1: Shafiq was pretty upfront about this with me. He thinks it could be years, perhaps even up to a decade. The thing is, there's still a lot of testing to do, clinical trials, and it gets expensive quickly. And it probably won't cover every snake species on every continent on the planet, but it could cover the most common ones in a given region, which would be a massive step forward.
4: I wonder, are there like snakes whose venom is just too different for this to work on?
1: Quite possibly, yes. And that's one of the main challenges here. Venom varies a lot, so even the same species of snake can have different venom depending on where it lives, what it eats, what the climate is like in that particular region. And so there's a lot more profiling to do. But the early results are encouraging. And I think what's exciting here is that Shafiq's trying to create a blueprint that other researchers in other countries could adapt for their own region too.
4: The kind of thing we like to hear on the programme. Thank you, Craig.
1: Thanks, Myra.
4: From solutions to snake bites to stopping human trafficking. Next week, we're in Nepal again and other parts of the world, hearing about many ways that we can make our world a better place. Until then, I'm Myra Anubi and thanks for listening.
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7: Shipwrecks. 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
7: 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I'll be diving into the murky world of ship scavenging and the race to stop the world's biggest grave robbery.
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11: Let's be honest, it is one of the big questions of our time, the impact that AI will have on jobs, particularly for young people. It's something that worried 17-year-old Thea, so she asked her dad, Bubbit, who works in the AI industry, to develop a job guide for her. The jobs that are free from AI. We'll hear from both of them on World Business Report after the latest world news.
12: BBC News with Roisin Hasty. Iran has told Israel to stop its attacks in southern Lebanon or face what it called a hard response. Military headquarters said Israel had violated the ceasefire 84 times in the past 2 days. Donald Trump says he's not happy with Israel after it continued to attack Hezbollah targets in Lebanon despite a deal with Iran meant to stop the fighting. He said Israel didn't need to knock down an apartment block every time it was looking for someone from Hezbollah. Egypt's President Abdel Fattah el-Sisi has urged Israel to abandon its stated intention of controlling 70% of the Gaza Strip. He said there must be a two-state solution. The French car company Renault and defence company Thales say they're going to work together to produce military drones. They say up to 1,000 drones a month could be produced. The Supreme Court in Brazil has convicted Eduardo Bolsonaro, a son of the former president Jair Bolsonaro, of trying to interfere in his father's trial for attempting a coup. Mr. Bolsonaro Sr. was jailed for plotting a coup after he lost office in the presidential election of October 2022. Prosecutors said Eduardo tried to recruit the Trump administration to intervene on behalf of his father. A Russian warship has fired warning shots towards a British yacht in international waters between Britain and France. Russia said one of its frigates fired what it called preemptive shots at a yacht. Equatorial Guinea's government resigned on Tuesday after failing to meet its objectives. The West African country's vice president said the administration had barely achieved 10% of their goals. And many people's tip to win the World Cup, France, have kicked off their campaign with a hard-fought 3-1 win against one of the most fancied African teams, Senegal. The French striker Kylian Mbappe scored 2 goals. BBC News.
11: SpaceX is now worth more than Amazon.
13: There are investors who track SpaceX are doing so not based on financial fundamentals or performance.
14: Elon's not driven by money. He's one of the greatest wealth creators. He's creating value.
11: It's World Business Report from the BBC World Service. I'm Rahul Tandon. Is SpaceX on course to become the most valuable company on the planet? We'll try and answer that question. And we hear from a father who's worked in the AI industry. He's developed a job guide for his 17-year-old daughter. But we're going to start the program by talking about Elon Musk and SpaceX. We have been focusing a lot on that over the past few days, but it is now valued at over $2.5 trillion, and that's just after 3 days of public trading. Let's give you some perspective on that. It means that SpaceX is now worth more than Amazon. That makes it, I think, the fifth most valuable company on this planet. Peter H. Diamandis is an entrepreneur in New York, and he's a big fan of Elon Musk.
14: I think the real story, he's made 5,000 SpaceX employees into millionaires. He's made hundreds of them into centimillionaires, maybe billionaires. And again, it's launching a brand new capability. Elon's not driven by money. He's one of the greatest wealth creators, not by, you know, stealing from people. He's creating value over and over again. I don't think you want to, you know, disrupt this value creation engine that Elon has.
11: Let's bring in George Conboy, chairman of Brighton Securities. He is somebody who's creating a lot of wealth, Elon Musk, isn't he?
15: No question. I mean, I think the increase in market cap at SpaceX over the last few trading days is close to $2 billion. I got to get a new vocabulary. $2 trillion just in increase over the last few days. That pace won't continue, but that's value creation.
11: It is. We're going to come back to George in a minute, but let's bring in Eileen Burbidge, who is a founding partner of the London-based company Passion Capital. She invests in technology companies. She's originally from the US. So is she surprised at SpaceX's current valuation?
13: Now, I did think that it was possible because I think that retail investors and other investors who track SpaceX are doing so not based on financial fundamentals or performance, but because they're buying into a really well-marketed opportunity and vision or promise.
11: Should we just talk about the fundamentals? Amazon's revenue last year was $717 billion. Net income, $78 billion. SpaceX's sales were just $19 billion. It had a net loss of $5 billion. So those numbers are extraordinarily different, aren't they?
13: I do think people are buying because they see it as an opportunity to invest in that vision and the promise of what's to come. They see it as a once-in-a-lifetime opportunity. They see it as an opportunity to support Elon Musk as an individual and the cult of his personality, but they're not doing it for any financial reasons. The only financial reasons are that they think others will be buying after them as well, which will bring up the share price from when they purchased.
11: Which so far is what has happened.
13: Has happened. Yes, indeed. But I think it might continue to happen, especially because the NASDAQ and Russell FTSE indices have allowed fast entry. So you're going to see within the next couple of weeks, SpaceX added to those indices, which means there will be forced buying. And I do think there will be, therefore, even additional uplift to the price. And then who knows what happens after lockups and overtime.
11: Is this a wider trend, do you think? Of course, investors look at fundamentals. But technology is moving so quickly now that it's not just financial fundamentals that people will look at. It is whether or not a company could be a leading player, a world that could be very different in a few years' time.
13: Yes, I think that is true. And of course, we're going to see Anthropic and OpenAI come to the public markets soon as well, or at least later this year. But I don't think that it necessarily rationalizes exactly what's happening with SpaceX as well. I would say that there is a lot of Elon Musk in the purchase decision of this particular stock, just like Tesla has traded at multiples that are unprecedented for automakers, for example.
11: We have had other incredible business leaders, haven't we? Bill Gates was there with Microsoft. We have Jeff Bezos with Amazon, but nobody seems to be able to do what Elon Musk can do, particularly when it comes to retail investors. You know, the normal person, just like me, who buys and sells shares, not a big institution. What is it about him that can attract money to companies?
13: Such a great question, because I think I'm one of the probably very few people, clearly in the minority, because I haven't bought the shares, who doesn't see it or even is put off by it, if I'm honest with you. I think he's not a particularly pleasant person. I think he wades into politics and, you know, geopolitical issues. But there's clearly a massive set of people, retail investors, who think that's all okay. And what he's building from an innovation point of view is still worth backing.
11: He, of course, would push back on what you say. They're saying, look, he just speaks his mind and sees the world in that way, and what is wrong if he says those things? Can I ask you, if Elon Musk wasn't in charge of SpaceX, would we be having this conversation then?
13: No, absolutely not. And same with Tesla. I think, and then you look at the other companies that are hugely valuable and all really trading very healthily as well, whether they're in AI, whether they're in space, whether they're in communications like Starlink, which is the only part of the business that is still making money. And you still don't have the multiples that this company is able to command.
11: And so will we see a change in the business world? You talked about the other big two, you know, IPOs, companies going public that are coming up with Anthropic and ChatGPT. But in the years to come, will businesses look and think, we need someone like Elon Musk at the head of it if we want to bring money into the company? That's a huge advantage, divisive though he may be.
13: Yeah, sort of good or bad and divisive as he may be, and whatever my personal feelings are about him, and can therefore react in either a positive or a negative way. And we're seeing clearly lots of people responding really positively. I don't know that it's even realistic for a company, a board, to say we need a leader like Elon Musk. Good or bad, I think he is once in a generation, if not more, in terms of what he brings to a company's value and in terms of shareholders who are wanting to follow and invest in him.
11: Eileen Burbidge there. George, have you ever seen a business leader, if we call him that, founder like Elon Musk?
15: No one who's inspired certainly investors in that way. Steve Jobs maybe would come close. And certainly Steve Jobs and Jeff Bezos founding the businesses that they did and perhaps conditioning investors to expect bold leadership, new products, innovation. And that's all culminated now in first Tesla. And now SpaceX. Investors are buying the shares because they expect to make money or hope to make money. Whether they like him or not, they think he can make the money and they're buying these shares.
11: Well, if you bought them already, you've made quite a bit of money. More than I think a lot of people thought was going to happen in the first few days. Let's see where we are by the end of the week. Somebody else who's going to be in the news quite a lot on Wednesday is the new head of the U.S. Central Bank, Kevin Warsh, of course. He has to keep his president, Donald Trump, happy. But that is at a time of rising inflation. Randy Krosnan is a former member of the Federal Reserve Board of Governors, where he sat with Kevin Warsh. So how big a challenge is inflation?
16: Well, really, the key is whether that step up in energy prices persists or not. Obviously, we have the possibility of energy prices coming down. They do seem to have come down a bit with positive views about the potential resolution of the conflict. But there's a lot of uncertainty. I do think that it's likely that the energy prices will start to move down. We haven't seen it really bleed into other parts of the economy. We haven't seen it bleed into higher wage demands. That's really where I would look.
11: Okay, so we've had record inflation in the US recently, haven't we? For the first time it's reached that level in a little bit of time. So Kevin Warsh needs to deal with that, but also keep President Trump happy. Not easy.
15: Yeah, it's probably never easy to keep President Trump happy. Warsh does have a little bit of a track record of being hawkish on rates, and by that I mean he may be inclined to raise them a little bit if need be. I imagine there is a certain amount of hope right now that a pending resolution of the Gulf problems might bring fuel prices down. There are big components of inflation, and if they come down, maybe rate increases aren't necessary, but I think they're still on the table.
11: Can you answer a question that baffles me? Whenever I look at figures for consumer confidence in the US, they seem pretty low, yet Americans just keep spending money.
15: Americans love to spend money. I think you look at those viral videos of people from around the world coming for the World Cup. I'm glad someone's coming because I don't know anybody in America who wants to watch soccer.
11: Don't say that.
15: No, sorry, I meant football. But they're coming to America saying, oh my goodness, there are 120 gas pumps and I can get a wonderful meal at the gas station. They can't believe it here. Americans love to spend money. They may not express confidence to a pollster. But if they have the money to go live their life, they're going to do it.
11: Okay. Do you like to spend money, George?
15: Who doesn't?
11: I don't. I'll be perfectly honest with you. I like to keep it in my pocket, as anyone who knows me would tell you very clearly. Let us go to a country I know George has been to, Cuba, where the number of tourists is down after the US imposed an almost complete oil blockade on the island. Fewer than 360,000 people have visited the communist-run island in the first 5 months of 2026. That is a decrease of 58.4%. Eric is a tourist guide from Cuba. He told me that so far he's had no clients at all this year.
17: Yeah, we have been having less tourists lately. Well, obviously, it happens due to the shortage of fuel because of the sanctions applied by U.S. into the government here. So we have not been able to repose planes when they come into the country. And so the arrival of tourists have stopped like drastically. So we have very short people coming into.
11: You are somebody who's worked in the tourism industry. So what sort of impact is this having on people's lives? Because tourists would bring much needed revenue into Cuba.
17: Well, as soon as that happened, but apart from that, the source of employment changed drastically. So nearly half of the people on the area of Matanzas, Baladero, Cárdenas, so most of those people are not having a job right now. So they have been going into reinventing their lives, into doing something else, looking for other jobs, which is complicated since you have been most of your life working with tourism. Socially speaking, you have to move a big amount of people from Baladero into other working areas that cannot support all that working hands. So there's a lot of people not having a job right now, dealing with their savings or depleting their savings at most. Me, myself, I used to be a teacher back at the time. I have been working as a tour guide freelancer for 7 years so far. And right now, I am back into teaching private lessons.
11: So you have gone back into that because literally there are no tourists coming to where you are now.
17: Yes, exactly. I mean, I need a source of incomes. I have nearly depleted my savings, so I need a new source of incomes to live, obviously.
11: Can you tell me what life is like for you on a daily basis in Cuba? We had those fuel shortages. Have they eased now? Are things improving?
17: Not having tourism implies that there isn't much, you know, foreign currency entering. So the private people not having enough foreign currency at hand for importing products that people buy, it causes that the informal market on foreign currency goes up on price and everything goes up on the prices. So people is having issues on buying basic things that are expensive right now here for the average person. Blackouts are another issue due to the lack of fuel for the generators, some of them, and due to the repairments they have to carry on. Lack of importations for parts for those generators, it's also an issue. So we have blackouts that may go from 24 hours to 72 hours. And then you have like 4, 5, 6 hours of electricity and then another blackout of several hours. It's not that the government is doing that or purpose of it because they want to. It's because they cannot provide more electricity than that because the amount of power plants and generators working can only support certain amount of demand. And so if you try to cover more than that, it caused fall down of the system. So they have to protect the system. And then that's why the blackouts. But mostly they have been increasing and getting worse since the directive signed by the U.S. government, not allowing the importation of fuel into the country.
11: Eric, I know you've been to Cuba a few times, haven't you? George, you've been to Cuba a few times. Sorry, I meant to say. Eric was
15: I've been
11: the
15: twice. Yeah. Most recently, 6 or 8 years ago. And, you know, in the description you have shortage of food, shortage of fuel. Those were problems then that if they were bad then, they must be much worse now. You'd go to a restaurant, there's a menu. Well, we'll have this. No, we don't have that. Well, how about this? We don't have that. And finally, you say, well, what do you have? Well, we have this. Okay, we'll have the rice and beans. And if it was a problem then, it's worse now. The prescription, of course, is look at Poland in 1985, look at Czechoslovakia in 1984. When they were finally freed from the yoke of socialism and the entrepreneurial people in those countries, like in Cuba, could earn a living in a real business, things started to get better. I think that'll happen again.
11: You think it will happen again because it seems like a long journey ahead. And because of those U.S.-Cuba relationships, a lot of people from the U.S. are not going to Cuba anymore. They made up most of the tourists going there.
15: Right. And like I say, if at some point the government were to liberalize, allow free elections, just free the country from the death grip of communism, you'll see an influx of tourists, you'll see an influx of money, you'll see an influx of business. Life in Cuba gets better when there are jobs for Cubans to work at.
11: Very true. Would you go back?
15: I'd go back in a heartbeat if I didn't have to go to a Cuban government doctor. I was a patient of that free healthcare system, and let me tell you, you get what you pay for.
11: Well, you know, there are many who say in the past Cuba's had one of the best healthcare systems in the world. You are with World Business Report from the BBC World Service. It is one of the big challenges of our times, the impact that AI is having on the job market. I think about it a lot, I have to say, and it's hitting young people the hardest. The International Labour Organization says global youth unemployment has now climbed to 12.4%. We've been speaking to some youngsters here in Manchester.
18: Being forced to use AI in your job, which I am, is not necessarily the best thing because it means that you aren't able to do the critical thinking for yourself.
19: It will very, very quickly diminish the artist world. There's more and more art generated by AI, and it's disappointing to see.
20: It might take some jobs away, but it will create so many other jobs. The same happened with all the Industrial Revolution, so it just changes.
21: A lot of the things and the roles that I would have done before in the past are now going to be taken by AI. So I think I need to do like more specializing. I'm thinking of doing a year in IT as well and AI. So at least I know what I'm getting into.
11: There we go. Some views of some youngsters very close to this office here. And clearly a lot of concerns. Although interesting to hear one of them say it would create jobs as well. Well, it's a problem that 17-year-old Thea, who lives in Seattle, is worried about. So she asked her dad, Babit, who spent 25 years at Microsoft leading AI and customer service initiatives, what profession she should move into. He also has developed a guide for her and other youngsters looking at the impact AI is having on the job market. I've been speaking to them both. You'll hear from Thea first.
22: Well, I wasn't necessarily kind of scared of AI. I just didn't know which direction to kind of go with it, you know, because like, I think that was kind of my thought process.
11: Babit, can I come to you here? You're a dad like me with a young daughter who's about to enter the world of employment at some point in the next few years. Were you worried about the impact of AI on her? I mean, I'm worried about the impact it's going to have on my daughter's career prospects.
5: Yeah, worry was really in the form of timing for me, Rahul. And let me explain that. You know, really, if you look at previous automation waves, they sort of displaced workers over decades. But with AI, it's actually displacing entry-level professional roles in 3 to 5 years. I mean, we can already see the impact of that in the industry. We can see the progression of that technology going at blitzkrieg speed. So Tia's generation, when I looked at it, they won't have the runway that you and me have or the generations before us. And that really terrified me because there isn't a lot of opportunity to learn the craft and then course correct over time.
11: Thea, that word your dad used there when he said he was terrified, I think a lot of parents who are listening to this do feel that way. Is that seeping down to your generation, do you think? The fact that some of those entry-level jobs that have always been there for people of your age to go and learn and understand a profession may soon be disappearing or even are disappearing because of AI?
22: I definitely feel that way. I think it's like now that we learn more about it, I think that awareness also increases about the vulnerability of these entry-level jobs with AI. And that's what makes my peers and my friends think more about it and make judicious decisions about the paths that they're going into.
5: One of the things that really popped out in our conversation, it sort of translated into the anxiety and the fear that she was having, is there is just so much information out there. And there needs to be an ability for them to sift their way through and really make sense out of how some of that information is impacting their lives today and for tomorrow.
11: So Thea, there you are, slightly confused about what to do, and you turn to dad for advice, which I can tell you my daughter wouldn't turn to me, I think, in the same way. Why did you do that? Why not school, college? What was it about dad that made you think he can give me some answers?
22: It was more like dinner table conversations with my parents, right? We would have dinner, we would sit down, we would talk about potential career pathways, we would talk about my interests. And I think I would go to my friends, but I think I came to my dad in particular because I thought that he would give me this genuine advice about where I should go and what made logical sense for me.
11: Did you get much help from school and colleges? Because are they prepared for the changing world, do you think, when they're advising people of your age of what to do? Or do you think a lot of schools are struggling as well because the world is changing so quickly, Thea?
22: I do think schools definitely are struggling because since AI is moving so rapidly, school really does prepare you for exams and just like content itself, but nobody really sat us down and said, here's what the job market actually looks like right now. And here's what AI is doing with the careers that you're considering.
11: But it's just so here you are, your daughter comes to you, and then you come up with this guide of, I suppose, if we take it at face value, you know, the best careers. Let's start with the question every parent, every child wants an answer to. What are the AI-proof professions? Are there any?
0: What AI is really taking out today is that 20 to 30% of the bottom rung where the tasks were mostly repetitive. Those kind of things are already automated. They have already eroded from the bottom rungs.
11: But there will be some careers, won't there, which are less at risk from AI. Medicine, doctors, nurses. Are those safer from the research you've done?
0: Yes, absolutely. So the fundamental here is to really look at careers from the aspects that AI cannot replicate in terms of emotional intelligence. You know, it's not just being in the room, but the ability to understand the sentiments across the person who's sitting with you. Of course, careers that demand physical dexterity, you know, careers that include a lot of skilled, you know, labor, for example, your electricians, plumbers, and the careers that score highest in my research all anchor on at least one of these human capabilities.
11: Yeah, and they were healthcare, weren't they? Skilled traders. Education was high there as well. Thea, I know before Dad's research, before you asked him the question and he went off and did all of this, finance was something you were looking at. After the research, are you still looking at that or are you going to become a plumber?
22: No, I'm not looking at finance anymore. I'm thinking of international relations.
11: Why is that then? Was that, what was it from the research that made you think, was it that entry level problem in finance that you looked at it and then thought, oh, actually, AI could do a lot of this?
22: Finance as a career pathway didn't combine a lot of my interests. It was just like the school that I went to and the club that I did and the people that I was around. It was very influential in my decision making. And I was like, okay, maybe I should consider finance because I take a lot of math classes and I do a lot of business classes. And international relations specifically because it's entirely about human beings, you know, with negotiation and culture and conflict and diplomacy. In finance, there is an algorithm, and for international relations, there's necessarily no algorithm for that. And you can't really automate a peace negotiation. So that was kind of like the reasoning.
11: Question for both of you. Thea, if you want to go first, and then Dad, if you want to pick up afterwards. Do you think this generation is going to have to think a lot harder about careers and what they want to do than previous ones because of AI? You know, I sort of fell into what I was doing. By the sounds of it, because of the impact of AI, Thea, you really do have to sit there and think, I want to do this, but also, can I do this?
22: Yeah, I think for sure this generation would have to think harder, but I think they also have to think smarter. It's not really necessarily about working harder than our parents. I think it's more about choosing differently and making more deliberate decisions than my parents previously did when picking career pathways.
0: I would like to say that, you know, every generation had a sort of a version of this. You know, my parents were worried about globalization taking jobs.
11: But this feels different, doesn't it?
0: Well, yes. Again, it's more about the speed and the timing, Rahul. The difference really now is speed. You know, we earlier had decades to adjust. Thea's generation, you know, probably has a few years.
11: Thank you to father there and also to the daughter as well. Right. George, you're still with us. Do you have kids?
15: I do. I have two kids.
11: Do you worry about the impact of AI on their job prospects moving forward?
15: Not based on their professions. One's a lawyer, the other's an artist. And I think both of them will be able to use AI to advance in their professions. In fact, many people can use it. I'd suggest to your guest that she not give up on finance if international relations doesn't work out. We use AI and we continue to grow. Business either grows or shrinks. It can't stand still. And although business may use AI to cut some lower level employees, it will also use AI to strengthen jobs and grow. And at the end of the day, even with it, they'll end up needing more people. There will be jobs.
11: there will be jobs. Yeah, the World Economic Forum, I think, has said quite clearly that they think, yes, lots of jobs will go, but we're talking about well over 100 million jobs that could be created by AI. A story that's just beginning to break here, George, and I want to get your reaction to this. It's on the front page of the Financial Times, one of the leading financial papers tomorrow morning. US and Europe to discuss access to AI models after Anthropic dispute. This is because the US wants to limit the access of other companies to Mythos in particular, doesn't it? That new Anthropic model. So, you know, AI causing tensions between different trading blocks as well.
15: That's interesting. You know, we look at Europe as a place that doesn't have a Silicon Valley because a lot of regulation. And at this point, Europe might be seeming to say, look, we kind of need access to this stuff. Please work it out with us. Seems like a reasonable thing that we ought to consider doing. Access to that sort of thing can be useful. But if Brussels wants to get in and insert a lot of regulatory language, I think that'll be a non-starter.
11: Yeah. Mythos, of course, lots of concerns from within the financial sector about its hacking prowess. 30 seconds for this one, George. The problem for Europe is it can't create its own Silicon Valley, can it? It takes years to do that.
15: That's right. And because there is already one, that's where the capital goes, that's where the demand goes. You can't create a new Silicon Valley today.
11: No, you certainly can't. George, thank you so much indeed for joining us on the program. We know that other countries are trying. India, of course, Bengaluru. Could that become a rival eventually? China, of course, on this pathway. Again, time will tell. That is it for this edition of World Business Report. Vishal is here tomorrow.
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1: The Russian Dream, Thursday at 8:30 and 19 GMT. In half an hour, we're in the studio.
3: Poet Ian McMillan supports his local football team in the north of England, Barnsley FC. He's also keen to fly the flag for England and Scotland as he writes a poem for In the Studio, marking the World Cup. We hear from a Ghanaian commentator and the poet laureate of California.
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23: President Trump publicly rebukes Israel for continuing to attack Lebanon.
24: Too many people are being killed, and you don't have to knock down an apartment house every time you're looking for somebody. And I suggested to Israel to let Syria take care of Hezbollah, because to be honest with you, I think they'd do a better job of doing it.
23: Also in the newsroom with me, Janet Jalil, despite promises of reparations for slavery, we hear how the Church of England still hasn't paid out any money, with some saying there's no need to.
25: I don't think it helps race relations to exploit white guilt. We repented big time 200 years ago, and now we're doing it again, and we're becoming obsessed with it.
23: Hundreds of cats in Vietnam are rescued from the illegal meat trade.
26: That is the biggest case ever that I've heard of, that pets have been rescued and returned to their owners.
23: And in tennis, the Williams sisters are returning to Wimbledon at the ages of 44 and 46. That's after this bulletin.
12: BBC News with Roisin Hasty. Iran has told Israel to stop its attacks in southern Lebanon or face what it called a hard response. Iran's military headquarters said Israel had violated the ceasefire 84 times in the past 2 days. Peter Hyatt reports.
27: The Iranian statement came after Lebanese media reported that at least 4 people had been killed in Israeli strikes in the south. The Israeli military said it had hit what it called a suspicious vehicle. The attack came despite Iran and the United States agreeing a ceasefire. Lebanon does appear in the text of the Memorandum of Understanding, but exactly what's been agreed isn't clear. Iran wants to protect its ally Hezbollah and insists that Israel must end its campaign and leave Lebanon. But Israel isn't party to the deal and says it'll stay in the Lebanese territory it occupies and respond to Hezbollah attacks.
12: Speaking at the G7 summit, Donald Trump said he was not happy with Israel and that too many people had been killed. He said Israel didn't need to knock down an apartment block every time it was looking for someone from Hezbollah. More details from Gary O'Donoghue in Washington.
4: Donald Trump's irritation with Benjamin Netanyahu has been growing, and now it's probably at its worst, and it has been in a long, long time. He had confined his annoyance to sort of private phone calls, including some expletive-laden ones a couple of weeks ago, but now really it's bubbled over. And that's because he thinks the actions of Israel in Lebanon threaten to derail this deal with Iran that he's got, which is part of the agreement and doesn't involve Israel from withdrawing.
12: A Russian warship has fired warning shots towards a British yacht in international waters between Britain and France. Russia said one of its frigates, the Admiral Grigorovich, fired what it called preemptive shots at a yacht that was approaching. Our diplomatic correspondent Caroline Hawley has this report.
6: The yacht's understood to have been 20 nautical miles south of the Isle of Wight when it came close to the Russian warship. The Defence Ministry in Moscow said its frigate had made several attempts to contact the crew, first by radio, then with flares and sound signals, before shots were fired preemptively into the water. The Russian ship is believed to have been in the channel for several weeks, escorting sanctioned vessels. It was being monitored by the Royal Navy, which sent a patrol boat to check on the yacht's crew, reported to be a couple in their 60s, who were unharmed.
12: The Supreme Court in Brazil has sentenced Eduardo Bolsonaro, the US-based son of the former president Jair Bolsonaro, to 4 years in prison for trying to interfere in his father's trial for attempting a coup. Mr. Bolsonaro Sr. was sentenced to 27 years in jail last year for plotting a coup after he lost office in the presidential election of October 2022. World News from the BBC. Equatorial Guinea's government resigned on Tuesday after failing to meet its objectives. The West African country's vice president, who is also the son of the long-standing authoritarian president, said the prime minister and his government had barely achieved 10% of their goals. The oil-rich country's leaders said it fostered corruption and failed to diversify the economy amid an ongoing economic crisis. A court in Sweden has jailed a man after finding him guilty of forcing his wife to have sex with other men for money. The man, who hasn't been named, was convicted of charges including aggravated pimping and attempted rape. He was jailed for 4 years and 5 months. France have kicked off their campaign at the Men's Football World Cup with a hard-fought 3-1 victory against Senegal. The French striker Kylian Mbappe scored 2 goals, breaking the record for most goals for the national team with 58. In other matches to be played later tonight, Iraq play Norway before the holders Argentina take on Algeria. The day's final match will see Austria play debutants Jordan. One of London's top theatres is to be named after one of Britain's greatest actors, Judi Dench, a rare accolade for a living person. The Shaftesbury Theatre, which has borne its current name since 1963, becomes only the second West End theatre to be named after a non-royal woman. With more, here's Charles Haviland.
7: Dame Judi Dench is a titan of British stage and screen, famed for roles ranging from Shakespearean comedy and tragedy via musicals including Cabaret to the James Bond series. She said the renaming of the theatre that sits at the top of Shaftesbury Avenue to take effect next February was truly overwhelming. The 91-year-old once belonged to a comedy collective that used to perform at the Shaftesbury and said it had always had a special place in her heart.
12: That's the latest BBC News.
23: You're listening to The Newsroom from the BBC World Service with me, Jeanette Jalil. Less than 4 months ago, Israel and the United States appeared to be united in their goal of destroying the Iranian regime and the threat of an Iranian nuclear weapon when they jointly launched a war on Iran. But recent weeks have seen President Trump hold profanity-laced phone calls with the Israeli Prime Minister Benjamin Netanyahu as he's tried to reach a ceasefire deal with Iran. Now, in his strongest public comment so far, the US leader has rebuked Israel while attending this year's G7 summit in France. Speaking to reporters in Evian, Mr. Trump criticized Israel for killing so many people in Lebanon and for continuing to attack Hezbollah targets there, despite his latest deal agreed with Iran. Lebanese state media is reporting that at least 4 people have been killed in the latest Israeli attacks in southern Lebanon. James Waterhouse sent this report from the G7 summit.
8: As the leaders of some of the world's richest countries once again gathered for their customary group photo shoot, the serene surroundings of the French Alps and the smiles did not reflect some of the deep divisions among the attendees. There had been ambitions of discussing topics such as global inequality, online safety, and cancer treatment. But what has instead dominated is once again Donald Trump and America's foreign policy. There was a summit on the US-Israeli war with Iran, and Washington's allies wanted assurances that its claimed peace agreement was robust enough to prevent Tehran from rearming and to keep the vital Strait of Hormuz open. During the talks, President Trump gave his most pointed public criticism.

0: with that Russian warship firing shots in the channel.
1: Of course, the reason why everyone's paying such close attention is because tensions are high between Russia and Britain, because only at the weekend, for the first time, British naval forces seized one of the shadow Russian oil tankers. So obviously every incident is looked at with great interest. I mean, for the moment, Britain's Ministry of Defence is sort of playing this down, Jeanette, by saying that it's not linked to the seizing of that tanker at the weekend, and that it's an isolated incident is the word they're using, and that they're saying what happened is that the yacht was getting close to the Russian vessel in pretty foggy conditions this morning, that the Russian vessel put out an audible warning, but when the yacht didn't move out the way, they fired warning shots. But again, given the context, given the atmospherics between the two, of course it's being looked at very carefully.
2: Absolutely, because it came just as the UK had imposed further sanctions on Russian businesses and vessels thought to be illegally transporting Russian oil and gas.
1: Yes, and they've been described, the move by the British government has been described as a significant tightening and escalation of sanctions against Russia, and what they involve is over 20 more tankers that are thought to be taking oil and liquid natural gas, hugely important for the Russian economy and war effort. They're also targeting three Russian companies, and interestingly, 10 Russian intelligence agents who they accuse of being part of an important network of acquiring military technology for Russia's war effort in Ukraine. And then interestingly, you know, the third element is actually targeting third country suppliers of military equipment to Russia in China, Thailand and Turkey.
2: And this all comes in the week when there's been disturbing revelations about Russia being involved in a number of arson attacks targeting property belonging to the British Prime Minister, and also involved in other sabotage attempts here in the UK.
1: Yes, and I think that, if you like, illustrates the depth of the conflict and tension between the UK and Russia. It's not just over Ukraine, it's not just in sheer military matters, but in terms of sabotage. Now, all of this came out because of a court case in which a man was convicted of an arson attack on a property belonging to the Prime Minister, and that he'd been paid to do this by the Russians. Now, what the BBC further discovered was that this act was just part of a much wider effort at sabotage aimed at causing racial and ethnic tension in Britain. And one of the things that the Russian state has been doing is that it's actually been creating fake groups, so fake far-right group and a fake Islamist group, aimed at creating tension between Britain's various communities. So pretty extraordinary stuff.
2: And recruiting real far-right supporters and Islamist extremists as well.
1: Yes, absolutely. I mean, to just look briefly at what the groups were doing, the far-right group was, which is called Direct Action, was trying to cause division amongst ordinary people, recruiting people to put anti-Muslim graffiti on mosques. And contrarywise, the Islamist group that they had created was trying to recruit Muslims to graffiti Islamic texts on buildings to absolutely infuriate those on the right and those with a sort of anti-Islam and anti-Muslim sentiment.
2: Rob Watson. 3 years ago, the Church of England promised more than $130 million of slavery reparations to address some of the wrongs caused by its historical ties to the transatlantic slave trade. But to this day, no money has been spent, and the chief architect of the project, Bishop Rosemary Mallett, has told the BBC the window is narrowing on being able to deliver what was promised. The Church has acknowledged it made hundreds of millions of dollars through investments in the slave trade, but there are opponents to this Church project to make amends who say they're determined to block it. Here's our religion editor, Aline McBull.
3: There is a paved area which we can walk through shortly. Have a look at that.
4: At Rochester Cathedral, Reverend Philip Hesketh, the Dean, shows me renovations made in the 18th century.
3: There were seven Georgian houses. Those houses were built as accommodation for staff, for clergy, and an organist's house.
4: Except what they've discovered is that they were paid for by the profits made when the Dean back then invested in a company that trafficked slaves.
3: It's important to identify it, acknowledge it, and to tell that story.
4: It's the kind of reckoning that's been going on across the Church of England since the killing of George Floyd. The most breathtaking revelation was made in 2023. Research into the origins of the church's multi-billion pound endowment fund showed that for much of the 18th century, investments were also poured into a company that had a monopoly on transporting enslaved Africans to the Spanish Americas, making vast amounts of money. When the investigation was published, the church apologized and immediately announced the setting up of Project Spire, a new £100 million social impact fund aimed at starting to make amends. But the voices of opposition have grown loud. One of the most prominent is Lord Nigel Biggar, Conservative peer, theologian, and ordained priest. He says the church needs to stop saying sorry for slavery, especially when Anglicans were instrumental in abolishing it.
5: I don't think it helps race relations to exploit white guilt in terms of a narrative of white oppression, black victimhood. I mean, some whites were guilty, but let's be clear, some whites were liberating and emancipatory.
4: But you're talking about emancipation happening after the complicity.
5: Yes, there was some complicity. We repented big time 200 years ago, and now we're doing it again, and we're becoming obsessed with it.
4: That's not what Father Andrew Mumby sees in his own congregation at St Peter's in South London.
6: I see every day here in Walworth structural inequality, poverty, and in this borough, there is a very high proportion of people who are from a Black Caribbean background.
4: Father Andrew says not addressing historic injustice perpetuates division. But some have questioned the historical premise of the church's financial investigation, and earlier this year, 27 politicians wrote to the church saying using its investment funds on anything other than supporting clergy and parishes was illegal. The church has said no donations coming in are to be used for reparatory justice. But for now, Project Spire's money goes unspent. Bishop Rosemary Mallett, leading Spire's committee, has already felt the backlash and thinks a changing political climate is making things harder.
7: We have seen greater divisiveness. All of that noise has made people more nervous about striding forward.
4: Do you think it's going to deliver?
7: I pray. I hope. I think the window is still there, but I think it has narrowed.
2: Bishop Rosemary Mallett, ending that report by Aleem Makbul. The oldest female detainee in France has gone on trial for murder, more than 30 years after the discovery of the dismembered body of her sister-in-law, Marie-Thérèse Garcia, who is 79, denies killing Corinne Didio in an alleged plot with the victim's former partner. Hugh Schofield reports from Paris.
8: This is another cold case where modern DNA technology has given detectives a sudden new opening. It was in June 1995 that the body of Corinne Didio was found in a metal trunk that had been dumped in the River Seine. The body had no head or hands, and it was 2 years before she was identified. Marie-Thérèse Garcia was a suspect from early on, but no firm evidence could be adduced and the case was twice shelved. But then, re-examination of two hairs found in the trunk revealed them to belong to either Garcia or a close female family member. She was arrested in 2023 to await trial and is now the oldest female prisoner in the country. The prosecution in the three-week trial will argue that she entered a conspiracy to murder Corinne Didio with the victim's former partner, allegedly so that the partner could get custody of their son. She denies the charge.
2: Hugh Schofield. To Italy now, where police have uncovered what they call a ghost bank, an illegal outfit involved in providing financial services to criminals both inside and outside the country. The amounts being funneled are huge and involve multiple means of keeping their activities undercover. Our global affairs reporter, Paul Moss, has been finding out more about the bank.
9: It was based in the city of Prato in the north of Italy, which until now was famous only as the place where the Cantucci biscuit was invented. However, it seems to have been the epicentre of this huge financial operation, you were saying, providing services to a lot of very dodgy people. About $100 million passed through every year. Well, it seems to have been a hybrid operation. You had the old-fashioned method of couriers carrying cash in suitcases. They also piggybacked off something called hawala. This is a centuries-old system of moving money, which is based on honour and trust. Essentially, in the modern-day version, you go to a hawali dealer in your town and give them some money to perhaps go to a relative, and then they phone a hawali dealer in the other country, and that dealer hands the money to your relative. Because it involves no paperwork, it's very cheap and easy. But in fact, since 9/11, investigators have suspected that also it's being used sometimes by criminals. I should say most of it is, of course, just for perfectly reasonable reasons, moving money, perhaps people using it to send money home that they've earned abroad. But it does seem in this case it was part of an illegal scheme.
2: Paul Moss, let's head to Vietnam now and the country's grisly trade in cats and dogs for restaurants. Selling their meat is not against the law with the right permits, but it seems illegal trafficking in the animals is widespread. Now police say they've managed to rescue hundreds of cats and reunite some of them with their owners after breaking up a gang who'd been stealing the pets to sell on as food. Na Pham is a freelance journalist based in Hanoi. She's been speaking to James Menendez.
10: The local government in Ho Chi Minh City decided to organize a crackdown on the rings that were responsible for stealing cats and other animals, other pets from innocent owners across the city. So they rescued something like 400 cats. Most of them are pets, and reunited lots of them with their owners. And that is the biggest case ever that I've heard of, that pets have been rescued and returned to their owners.
11: A happy ending, I guess, for some of those cat owners who have been reunited with their pets. But as I understand it, some of the cats were so badly treated that they didn't make it. Is that right?
10: That's right. Lots of cats actually died in the process. But, you know, there's only one aspect of the trafficking of pets, cats and dogs inclusive, because most of them actually end up in restaurants. The practice of eating dog meat and cat meat is still quite rampant, quite prevalent in Vietnam. You know, during the old times, it's the only source of food or protein that people could get. But now they still keep that practice. And restaurants that sell cat meat and dog meat are still quite popular in not only in Hanoi and Ho Chi Minh City, but also other cities across the country. And I think with the flow of tourists, especially foreign tourists, into the country at the moment, the government really wants to do something to show that we cannot continue that barbaric practice of eating cat and dog meat.
11: Oh, really? So they're trying to dissuade people from eating it, even if it is obtained legally, the meat?
10: Well, you know, eating dog meat and cat meat is actually not banned in Vietnam. You are allowed to eat it, and restaurants are allowed to sell them. They have to obtain some kind of license like any other restaurant. However, you know, eating stolen cats and dogs is obviously a crime. And the government is really keen to promote their image, you know, as animal-friendly, no abuse of animals. And especially now people really love their pets, you know. For them, you know, like my mother, who has two cats, you know, she probably loved them more than me. So, you know, obviously people really, really treasure their pets, and the government wants to show that they have that commitment to not only preserve the image of the country, but also to respect other, you know, people, the population's feelings and their unions with their pets.
2: Hanoi-based journalist Na Pham. In tennis, the 23-time Grand Slam singles champion Serena Williams and her sister Venus will return to Wimbledon after being handed a wild card to compete in the women's doubles. Our sports correspondent Katie Gornall reports.
12: Serena Williams gets involved, volleys away and raises her arms aloft. She goes to hug her sister Venus. 6-3, 6-4. They are Wimbledon doubles champions.
13: They are one of the most successful partnerships in tennis history. Venus and Serena Williams have won the women's doubles at Wimbledon 6 times together, most recently in 2016. Now the 45 and 44-year-old sisters are set to team up again on the grass courts where they built their legend. It's a reunion many tennis fans thought they might never see. 4 years ago, Serena played what many expected was the final match of her career at the US Open. But last week, the 23-time Grand Slam singles champion made her much-anticipated comeback in the women's doubles at Queen's.
12: And Serena Williams is back with a bang.
13: Now that comeback is set to reach another level. Here's former British number one Annabelle Croft.
14: Venus and Serena are already icons of the sport, and they have brought so much to the world of tennis. And I think, you know, for young kids to be able to see them back out there together, it just feels like it's a really special moment in time. Everybody is so intrigued, but so, so excited.
13: Neither sister has a wild card to compete in the singles at Wimbledon, though intriguingly, there is still one spot left.
0: And that report was by Katie Gornall. Lots more on the BBC's Global News podcast, made by the same team that produces the Newsroom programme. But from this edition of the Newsroom, it's goodbye for now.
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18: Poet Ian McMillan supports his local football team in the north of England, Barnsley FC. But he's also keen to fly the flag for England and Scotland as he writes a poem for In the Studio to mark the FIFA World Cup. As we trace his progress, we hear from a Ghanaian commentator on how she mixes tree and English language in her commentaries, and the poet laureate of California on his love of language and, as he calls it, soccer. Join me, Mark Wilberforce, for In the Studio after the news.
19: BBC News with Roisin Hasty. Iran has told Israel to stop its attacks in southern Lebanon or face what it called a hard response. Military headquarters in Tehran said Israel had violated the ceasefire 84 times in the past 2 days. Lebanese state media earlier reported that at least 4 people had been killed in Israeli strikes. Donald Trump says he's not happy with Israel after it continued to attack Hezbollah targets in Lebanon, despite a deal with Iran meant to stop the fighting. He said Israel didn't need to knock down an apartment block every time it was looking for someone from Hezbollah. Egypt's President Abdel Fattah el-Sisi has urged Israel to abandon its stated intention of controlling 70% of the Gaza Strip. He said there must be a two-state solution. The Supreme Court in Brazil has sentenced Eduardo Bolsonaro, the US-based son of the former president Jair Bolsonaro, to 4 years in prison for trying to interfere in his father's trial for attempting a coup. Mr. Bolsonaro Sr. was jailed for plotting a coup after he lost office in the presidential election of October 2022. Prosecutors said Eduardo tried to recruit the Trump administration to intervene on behalf of his father. A Russian warship has fired warning shots towards a British yacht in international waters between Britain and France. Russia said one of its frigates fired what it called preemptive shots at a yacht. Equatorial Guinea's government resigned on Tuesday after failing to meet its objectives. The West African country's vice president said the administration had barely achieved 10% of their goals. And many people's tip to win the Men's World Cup, France, have kicked off their campaign with a 3-1 win against Senegal. The French striker Kylian Mbappe scored 2 goals. BBC News.
20: I think it's hard to capture the grandeur of the game and the World Cup in a poem, but that's kind of what poetry is about. the difficulty and complexity and exhilaration of those moments of joy that can occur.
1: The people of Ghana love football. Commentary is not just talking about this player passed the ball to that player.
21: You are trying to picture what is happening in the stadium for your listeners, and you want them to fall in love with the game.
22: Somebody will say a line of a chant and you pick it up straight away. Somebody could say a line of a poem and the same thing can happen. It's about being in a room or in a stadium or on a street. Everybody's feeling celebratory.
18: I'm Mark Wilberforce. I'm a writer and a lifelong Arsenal fan. But in this summer's FIFA World Cup, my loyalties are divided between Ghana and England. The tournament is hosted by the United States, Canada and Mexico. It's the first time the competition has been held across three nations. For the documentary In the Studio from the BBC World Service, we wanted to explore the connections between language and the beautiful game. But with millions of words to choose from, would this task be even trickier than picking a World Cup squad from your country's best players? And who should write it? Would a Brazilian poet be tempted to look back at the great Pelé, or a Norwegian get overexcited by Erling Haaland? In the end, we went for someone whose team isn't quite in the Premier League.
22: What I like about Barnsley FC is that I can get on the bus and go to the match, and it's kind of a bit unfashionable. And over the years, it's had a good kick in, and every now and then it surprises you.
18: Ian McMillan is a poet who lives in Yorkshire in the north of England, close to Barnsley Football Club, which chose him as their poet-in-residence 30 years ago.
22: I can be surrounded by these people I've sat with for decades, and I've seen their hair turn white like mine. And in the end, what are you supporting? The players change, the managers change, the ground changes, but somehow, some kind of hope and expectation is there in that phrase, Barnsley FC. So somehow you're drawn back to it because you think this will be the game that people will talk about in 90 years.
18: Absolutely. And that hope that you speak of is also the hope that so many nations heading to America are holding on to for dear life in terms of how they will fend at the tournament. What do you think it's different between World Cup football, international football and domestic football that really captivates the hearts of the people?
22: Well, I've always been a fan of the world, you know, so I like reading novels and poetry that are written in different languages and translated, and I like listening to music from all over the world. And so football is like that. You'll play teams from countries that you may never visit. They have different styles to the style that we play in England. You'll have teams that will surprise you with their amazing football, and teams that actually won't be that good. And there they are, all together. The world gathers to play this game. That's what excites me.
23: I've been writing poetry for most of my life. And then in late 2022, I was appointed by California's governor to serve as California Poet Laureate.
18: Lee Herrick is now serving a second term. He was the first Asian American to be given the role.
23: I always felt like a little bit of an outsider having these two loves, poetry and soccer, here in the U.S. In my mind, they've always merged. With me, language, the imagination, creativity, joy, those are things that I think of with poetry as much as soccer and football that can result in a poem or a goal. So to me, there are all kinds of parallels.
18: The World Cup often becomes a celebration of heritage as much as football. How much can sport help people to reconnect with family history and culture and identity?
23: You know, I was born in South Korea and I was adopted to the United States when I was less than 1 year old. So I didn't spend much time in the country. But I think that one thing that soccer or football can do is whether a person was born there and left after a week or a month, or they live there into their 20s or 30s, or they've got family in those countries. For me, there's always been a sense of longing and missing the country from sort of a distant vantage point. You know, I don't speak the language fluently, but soccer is its own language and way to connect to the culture. Of the roughly 40 million people here in California, about one out of every four people were born outside of the United States. And so we're an incredibly diverse state full of immigrants and refugees and adoptees. I love watching people in their country's jerseys or rooting for their teams. It's really exciting to see that happen.
18: Have you actually ever been to a World Cup match before, Lee?
23: I've been to one. In 1994, it was a match between Russia and Cameroon. I'll never forget it. The Russian player, Oleg Salenko, scored 5 goals. I believe it's still the record for most goals in one match by any player. I've thought about trying to go to another match, but they're so expensive. There are 16 different cities, 11 of them in the U.S., Right now, I'm on the fence. I'm thinking of going to a game that's a little bit more affordable. There's a match between Jordan and Algeria, but the opening match between US and Paraguay, as far as I can tell, one ticket is over $1,000, which is a lot of money. So I hope to go. I feel like I really need to experience one World Cup game while it's here.
18: So Ian, with regards to In the Studio, we asked you to come up with a poem for the World Cup. Where did you initially begin? How did you start?
22: To be honest, I found it hard. I like being given commissions, if you like, where people ask me to write something very specific, and this was. But I found that I was getting stuck, partly because the subject is so vast. And then you have to trust your mind, you have to trust your brain. And then I thought, well, because it's for the radio, this is before I start writing it, because it's for the radio, I want it to rhyme, because rhyme is great on radio, and rhyme... Somebody might be doing something else and they hear the rhyme. I think it has to have rhythm because for me, football is all about rhythm and poetry is about rhythm. And so then I just thought of the first couple of lines. The whistle blows and the game begins and the words begin and the song. And those four lines just popped in to my head. So I wrote them down and do a thing that I always do, which is I write them down in my notebook and then I put them away and I forget them and I sleep on it. And somehow, this kind of magic alchemy happens where the poem doesn't write itself because you are writing it, but the poem is forming itself in your mind, often in places that haven't got language in kind of impressions and images. And then I got up the next morning and began to write it down. And that was the first draft, but then I wanted within it a quieter voice that was maybe whispering in my ear at the same time that the more strident, rhythmic and rhyming voice was perhaps performing the poem, then something's whispering in my ear, a gentler voice. I wrote it in the poem in italics and then again left it, then went back to it. And when you go back to it the next time, you go, who wrote this? What amateur? What person who's never written a poem before in their life wrote this? But I know, like a football match, it can be improved and things can happen within it if you leave them for long enough. So it was a really interesting process for me that to start with, I was stuck and then somehow I became unstuck.
18: In terms of that being stuck process, I mean, we can relate this to football as well. If a team doesn't have a particular desired performance and then they go through their halftime talk, what's your halftime talk like, so to speak?
22: That's a great image. I hadn't thought of that before. The half-time talk, it is that, because, as you say, you know, a team can be terrible in the first half and then come out in the second half and they're better. So my half-time talk is, come on, McMillan, come on, you've done this before. Then I'll put my shoes on and I'll go for a walk, because the act of walking for me helps me to think. It's around the village that I've always lived in, so I see these familiar landmarks. And in a sense, I'm not seeing them, but the poem is rumbling away in my head. I might text myself a word or two, and it will start to get better. I mean, the deadline helps, you know, knowing that you have to write a poem for a certain time really does help. It puts the mind really at its mettle, and it kind of heats up your thinking. I would always recommend to any creative person, go for a stroll, because, you know, writing is about rhythm, and walking is about rhythm, the rhythm of the breathing, the rhythm of your feet, the sun going around the sky, the weather changing, you know, all that rhythm. Although it's not linguistic, it can help you to find the words, I think.
18: And when you mention going out for a walk, what comes to my mind first is someone like the legend that is Bob Marley, who, when he had writer's block, he would go down to Battersea Park in South London and play football. Do you see any forms of similarity between poets and great musicians?
22: Well, definitely. I listen to music all the time. When I'm on my stroll, I listen to a lot of jazz, avant-garde music. And I think that somehow what the musician can do that I'm always jealous of is, particularly in instrumental music, they can write something that has no language in it. So what I mean is, you know, I'm going to start writing a poem about football. So I'll use words like football, I'll use goal, I'll use net. And each of those words has got so many things hanging on it. But if I hear a piece of instrumental jazz, it doesn't refer to anything, and it gives me a kind of freedom.
18: I've often been a fan of Ghanaian commentary. They incorporate the tree language, which is the most popular language spoken in Ghana. Even if you're not familiar with the language, they're just so passionate with the words that they paint.
3: Nasa born inside, outside the job on a 18 more. Yay, Nasa Guinea Bissau Mantana Club wanna come out there for no more. Marito, Kasama.
22: I'm always astonished at the speed of thought of any commentator who can, you know, have a go at doing it. I've been to one of the football museums where you can have a go at being a commentator. You think, all right, I'm a wordsmith, I can make things up as I go along, but you find that you can't. So I'm always in awe of the commentators on the radio in particular, who can just tell you what's happening and use wonderful poetic phrases.
1: I am Joyce Anoyeboah, popularly known as a Fear Empress.
3: Just 2 minutes to go.
1: Football commentator and also the deputy general manager for Juventus Academy Ghana.
4: People often think that commentary is simply describing what's happening on the pitch. But how would you describe the craft of football commentary, especially as a Ghanaian?
1: It's not just talking about this player passed the ball to that player from this side and then there's a goal, no. But however, talking about the statistics and everything that a football-loving fan is supposed to know that would make him or her fall in love with the game. Football is very big in Ghana. I know the politics is the NPP and then the NDC, where people don't really understand each other. But when it comes to football, we are united.
4: I absolutely agree with that sentiment. Football having the power to bring opposing not only parties but tribes and everyone together. You worked in both English and tree. Do you have some examples of words or phrases in tree which help you to capture a particular feeling that English would struggle to do for you?
1: In Ghana, we have this legend. I'm sure you know him, Kwabena Yeboah, Mr. Kwabena Yeboah. Every single Ghanaian commentator listened to that particular man. He had this, whenever there is a goal or something, he just mentioned the Oluwa and everybody is excited, you know. I didn't really have a particular phrase. However, I believe there were some things that you say in the game that people love to listen. For instance, in English, when they talk about someone put a strike and then it's quite closer, they just say it. The person misses the goal by inches. But in tree, you've got to say something like a kakete kete. And this is a popular phrase. A kakete kete. It just gives them some sort of picture that, you know, it was very, very close and they love it. And also when somebody scores a screamer, then maybe you will say, wapai shot na seponim, wapai shot, just to stress on what just happened.
4: And yes, I am very much familiar with Kwabena Yeboah, the legendary commentator and stuff. So that last phrase that you just used, can you just repeat it?
1: Yeah, wapai shot na seponim.
4: Right, so that basically translates to the shot hit the post.
1: No, the shot entered the pole, like it's the goal. There is so much power.
4: Did you see what I done, Efia? I just embarrassed myself on the World Service thinking that I understand tree fully.
1: But it's all good.
4: Thank you so much for clarifying that. Now, a poet might spend days searching for the right word, but a commentator has only seconds. So how much do you have to practice or do your homework on players and statistics to get up to speed?
1: In our era, we are fortunate to have the social media, the internet, to do our research before a game, to prepare for the statistics and any other vital information for me to, you know, put out there for my listeners. But once the whistle blows, trust me, I just flow naturally.
18: You're listening to the documentary In the Studio from the BBC World Service. I'm Mark Wilberforce, and today we're exploring football and language.
23: I know there are some differences in the terms. I always think of the 18 or the penalty box as pretty common terms in American soccer. Upper 90.
18: And the upper 90 that you just referred to means the corner of the goal where it meets the crossbar, just for our audience that are not aware.
23: Because the U.S. is much newer to soccer or football, and that being the biggest difference, I think, just what we call it. And we're, in my opinion, of course, very much a developing team. I noticed that some of the commentators try to adapt European language to show that we know more of the game. You know, we might have a British commentator on an American broadcast to help lend some credibility to it.
18: So it seems like we might be divided by a common language across the Atlantic after all. Back in Barnsley, we left Ian to ponder his poem. Football has rules and it has boundaries, yet every match is unpredictable because people are unpredictable. So is poetry similar? And do the rules somehow create freedom?
22: I think so. I think poetry and football are so similar because they have rules that you can break. They have a shape. The football match has got 90 minutes with a break in the middle and a bit of extra time. And the poem has a shape. And, you know, I like poems with shapes. I like sonnets. I like haiku. I like villanelles. But then I also like the freedom of free verse. But the idea that actually it's not that free because you end the line at the end of the line and there's this white space at the edge. You can sometimes write it for your voice. So that is a kind of form. And also, I like a poem that surprises me. Suddenly, perhaps towards the end, there's an amazing line. You think, gosh, I wasn't expecting that. And it's just like that with football. You know, you'll play a team that you should beat and they thrash you 5-0. And on the pitch, you see artistry, farce, you see tragedy, you see some people working hard, you see some people not working hard. Some people are obviously comedians in the dressing room. And it's the same with poetry. Some words are proper team players, some words aren't. They'll just stand out there and maybe not do enough work and have to be thrown out. There are endless links between poetry and football.
18: Looking at poetry a little bit more closer, I mean, it is steeped in rhythmic rules, but does it necessarily have to rhyme?
22: No, I don't think it does. I think I've changed my mind over the years. You know, when I was a young man, people would turn up to my workshop that I was running and they had poems that rhymed. And to my eternal shame, I would say, look, go away and make it not rhyme. And then as I've got older, I've realised the absolute power of rhyme. And now, if those people had come back again, I'd celebrate their rhyming. And what I do is I try and make people rhyme in a different way. You've got a 10-line poem, rhyme the first line with the last line, the second line with the ninth line, and so on. So the middle two lines rhyme, and it's like a pebble being thrown into a pond, and you get a ripple effect. And the way that rhyme can actually help you to write the poem so that a rhyme in a line will suggest the next line that you wouldn't actually have thought of. So poems don't have to rhyme, and I love non-rhyming poems, but I do love rhyming poems as well.
18: Mm. When you mention those rhyming structures, what comes to mind is the poem that you did for former Barnsley striker Kayode Odeji. Do you recall those factors that you just mentioned in relation to the poem that you wrote for him?
22: Well, at Hulk Kayode, he scored against Chelsea. And really, he wasn't a wonderful player. He was a striker who often missed the net. But then, on that one night, he was absolutely magical, you know, and he scored this goal. And then the week after, we were in the semi-final of the FA Cup and he missed a sitter. And I remember that I think the poem was written either for the radio or for a newspaper, so it had to fit a certain shape. Since then, I don't know where he is now, okay, Odi. He was briefly, for about 25 seconds, a great player.
18: Reading some of your other poems, the rhythm structure really does remind me of hip-hop cadences and even the great sporting poet Muhammad Ali in terms of flow and even your rhyming structure. To me, it's more or less about performance and painting a picture with words. What's your take on that?
22: Well, for me, it's always been about performance. I'm a show off, you know, I like to show off and perform. And many, many years ago, I was in a band called Circus of Poets. We would perform poetry that actually doesn't look that great written down. When you perform it, it transforms the words. I remember we used to do one about ordering a burger. When you give it breath and you give it your voice. So yeah, I've always been a fella who likes to perform. And also I like to get other people to perform.
5: Last night I spent ages just writing things down in my notebook. Just words, ideas, World Cup and poem kept recurring. I kept thinking of how the rhyme and the rhythm are going to drive this poem to make it celebratory, and also because it's going to be heard on the radio, so a lot of people will only hear it once and they haven't got the time or the luxury of reading it on the page. Because I've been doing this a long time, I have the confidence to know that if I just leave it for a while to marinate, something will emerge. So we'll have a go and see what happens in the morning. I'm going to sleep on it.
23: For me, soccer has always been a very difficult thing to write about. Just in the last few months, I've tried to get some poems going, and I'm working on one right now that I'm tentatively calling The Goalkeeper in Sunlight, just thinking about the different moods and moments of exhilaration and sadness and heartbreak that a soccer game or a match can include. It's a very much in the drafting stage.
18: The Goalkeeper in Sunlight reminded me of a conversation that I had with Ian McMillan, and he's working on a poem which is called The World Cup is a Shining Poem. It's interesting how the two of you are looking at this tournament as some form of beacon of light that will just illuminate not only the stadium that the game is played in, but more or less illuminating people's imaginations with the skills, the colours and the noises and the chants that we're expecting to hear at the World Cup.
23: I love that. And I love that he's writing about the light aspect of the game. My thinking with this poem is that it's almost like a goalkeeper is trying to catch rays of starlight or rays of sunlight. You know, I'm thinking of the goalkeeper as both beginning and end, how the goalkeeper is sometimes the centerpiece of a breakthrough or heartbreak, and just how massive the game is in people's hearts. It seems like a fitting analogy to use the sun and how much we rely on that for so many different parts of our life.
18: Many football fans might say they don't read poetry, but they create chants, songs, and stories. Are football supporters already poets without even realizing it?
22: Football supporters are definitely poets. They sing, they chant. I'm always overjoyed by the fact that it's a place where you can get a group of men singing who would never normally sing. You know, the women sing as well, but you get a group of working class men singing. Our song at Barnsley is just like watching Brazil, which it wasn't really, but we sang it to the tune of Blue Moon. We go, Brazil, it's just like watching Brazil. It's just like watching Brazil. And then, you know, the way that people will come up with shouts and individual lines that are like a line of poetry. And what I also like is, like all oral poetry, it doesn't belong to anybody, it belongs to everybody. And somehow, you'll have seen this, the best chants seem to just appear from nowhere.
18: Poetry does appear spontaneously on the football terraces, but Ian hasn't left his verse to chance. He's worked hard over his poem for In the Studio, and the latest version is in.
5: Here's the same draft of the poem. The World Cup is a shining poem. The whistle blows and the game begins and the words begin and the song. The World Cup's a shining poem where the images sing and the lines are long, painted on the grass like words on a page. Behind each song, each anthem, a million stories and more. And the penalty spot is a white full stop. Each game fades to memory, played on a stage. The World Cup whirling through our dreams. And the penalty spot is a white full stop where the poem or the game can change. Time passes, time passes, time scores. Across the map, from coast to coast, this is the summer I love the most. The moon is a football. high in the sky, like a free kick learning how to fly. I sang you this poem. It came in off the post, expressed the inexpressible in every line. And this poem is the gift of extra time.
18: Ian, I'm going to end with asking, who do you think will win the World Cup? And can you maybe, in relation to hip-hop artists, could you perhaps give us a freestyle of a line in terms of that nation who you think is going to win the World Cup?
22: Well, I think I'm fickle. So I think whoever's winning, like most football fans, I'll be supporting. And in the end, you'll think, well, I think that England are going to win. But then because my dad is, as I said that, tapping me on the shoulder, I also think that Scotland are going to win. So we're at the World Cup final and it's all happening. Something, the teams are grappling behind me. I can feel my dad tapping me on the shoulder. And as I get 90 minutes older, my dad tells me that Scotland's got to win, and I turn round with a great big grin. And as I turn round, I miss the goal that gets the World Cup in a shining place, that gets the World Cup with a grin on my face, because England and Scotland both won the cup. I know that's not possible, but it is in a poem.
18: Wow, Ian scores again. Brilliant improvisation there from the poet Ian McMillan. And may the best team win. You've been listening to me, Mark Wilberforce, for the documentary In the Studio from the BBC World Service. The producer was Paula McGrath.
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8: Coming up on The Arts Hour with me, Nikki Badey, three times Oscar-winning Hollywood filmmaker Steven Spielberg on his alien conspiracy thriller Disclosure Day. German-Irish actor Michael Fassbender talks about working with real spies for the TV series The Agency. And we have Colombian music from singer Nidia Góngora. Also on the show, American author Anne Patchett and my conversation with the internationally acclaimed French-Moroccan writer Leila Slimani.
9: My parents were quite liberal, very open-minded. Mm. They would tell us, you know, we believe in equality between men and women, but remember that when you go outside the house, it's not the case and you should not talk about this. And when I was a child, it was something very difficult to understand. I was like, okay, if you believe in this, why aren't you able to tell everyone?
8: All that and more coming up on The Arts Hour.
19: BBC News with Roisin Hasty. Iran has told Israel to stop its attacks in southern Lebanon or face what it called a hard response. The Israeli military said it had struck what it called a suspicious vehicle. Donald Trump said he was not happy with Israel's Prime Minister Benjamin Netanyahu. He said Israel didn't need to knock down an apartment block every time it was looking for someone from Hezbollah. The BBC's Tom Bateman has this assessment.
24: This wasn't just a kind of angry, bad-tempered moment. This goes deeper into the administration. My sense is there is real anger and frustration in the administration at the moment about the way Mr. Netanyahu has handled the conflict in Lebanon against Hezbollah, and in particular this issue about the accusation of vastly disproportionate force. And I think there is a concern, a very strong concern within the administration, that they believe if this continues, it has the potential to derail the deal that Mr. Trump is trying to do with the Iranians.
19: Egypt's President Abdel Fattah al-Sisi has urged Israel to abandon its stated intention of controlling 70% of the Gaza Strip, a plan that violates the fragile October ceasefire deal. Mr. Sisi said the advance of the Israeli military beyond the agreement's yellow line must stop immediately. There must be a two-state solution, he added. A Russian warship has fired warning shots towards a British yacht in international waters between Britain and France. Russia said one of its frigates, the Admiral Grigorovich, fired what it called a preemptive shot towards a yacht that was approaching and had not responded to attempts to contact it. A couple in their 60s, Jane and Alan Kevley, were on board the yacht at the time. They told the BBC what happened.
2: They gave out five blasts on their horn, which means, have you seen us? We immediately turned 2 degrees to port so that they could see we'd made a deliberate change of course, which meant we had seen them. And then a minute or so later, they gave another five blasts on their horn, immediately followed by 4 to 5 small arms fire.
19: The Supreme Court in Brazil has sentenced Eduardo Bolsonaro, the US-based son of the former president Jair Bolsonaro, to 4 years in prison for trying to interfere in his father's trial for attempting a coup. Clitzia Sala reports.
10: Four Supreme Court judges in Brazil have unanimously sentenced Eduardo Bolsonaro to 4 years in prison for attempting to influence U.S. authorities in connection with legal proceedings against his father. They found that he sought to encourage sanctions against Brazilian judges and supported measures including tariffs on Brazilian goods. Eduardo Bolsonaro moved to the United States last year, shortly before his father, former President Jair Bolsonaro, was jailed for plotting a coup after losing the 2022 presidential election.
19: World News from the BBC. France have kicked off their campaign at the Men's Football World Cup with a hard-fought 3-1 victory against Senegal. The French striker Kylian Mbappe scored 2 goals, breaking the record for most goals for the national team with 58. Meanwhile, Ghana's Thomas Partey had lost his appeal to be allowed into Canada for the tournament. The defender faces allegations of rape and assault in Britain. He's denied the charges. In the second match of the day, Iraq are currently playing Norway. The oldest woman in custody in France has gone on trial, accused of committing a murder 37 years ago. Now 79 years old, Marie-Thérèse Garcia allegedly killed her sister-in-law. Hugh Schofield is in Paris.
11: This is another cold case where modern DNA technology has given detectives a sudden new opening. It was in June 1995 that the body of Corinne Didier was found in a metal trunk that had been dumped in the River Seine. The body had no head or hands, and it was 2 years before she was identified. Marie-Thérèse Garcia was a suspect from early on, but no firm evidence could be adduced and the case was twice shelved. But then, re-examination of 2 hairs found in the trunk revealed them to belong to either Garcia or a close female family member. She was arrested in 2023 to await trial and is now the oldest female prisoner in the country.
19: One of London's top theatres is to be named after one of Britain's greatest actors, Judi Dench, a rare accolade for a living person. The Shaftesbury Theatre, which has borne its current name since 1963, becomes only the second West End theatre to be named after a non-royal woman. Dame Judi, famed for roles ranging from Shakespeare to the James Bond series, said the renaming to take effect next February was a truly overwhelming honour. BBC News.
8: Hello and welcome to The Arts Hour from the BBC World Service. I'm Nikki Beatty, bringing you a star-studded lineup of global guests and some cultural companionship with the very best arts and culture conversation from across the BBC. On today's show, 3 times Oscar-winning Hollywood filmmaker Steven Spielberg on his alien conspiracy thriller Disclosure Day. German-Irish actor Michael Fassbender talks about working with real spies for the Apple TV thriller The Agency. And you'll hear my wide-ranging conversation with the internationally acclaimed writer Leila Slimani. We discuss the final book in her semi-autobiographical trilogy, I'll Take the Fire. Joining me to taste and discuss these treats is our cultural critic this week, Hannah Flint. Hannah, before anything else, do you have a cultural highlight this week? Something you want to recommend to the world? Something you've been doing?
0: I have been revisiting Buffy the Vampire Slayer. Last week, we had the sad news that Anthony Stewart Head, who plays the character Giles, passed away. And he was an iconic figure in the Joss Whedon show that I grew up watching. So I've been kind of looking back at some of my favorite moments of him. He was, you know, truly our TV dad for all the millennials who was raised by him.
8: So you are such a Buffy fan that haven't you written a book? Is it a quiz book?
0: Yeah, it's the unofficial Buffy the Vampire Slayer quiz book. And in bittersweet timing, it came out last Thursday. So, you know, it's kind of sad.
8: Yeah. Thank you so much, Hannah. The American filmmaker Steven Spielberg shaped modern and popular cinema profoundly with his early movies, Jaws, Close Encounters of the Third Kind, and E.T. Over a career spanning more than five decades, he's combined blockbuster entertainment with deeply human storytelling, directing classics as varied as Raiders of the Lost Ark, Jurassic Park, Schindler's List, Saving Private Ryan, and Lincoln. A three-time Academy Award winner, he released The Fabelmans in 2022, which is probably his most personal film to date. His latest offering is Disclosure Day, starring Emily Blunt and Josh O'Connor. It's a sci-fi movie about a journalist seeking to expose the truth about UFOs and alien life.
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That's it for this week's Arts Hour. Thank you for your ears, and thank you to both my guests, Leila Slimani and Hannah Flint. 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
5: This is the newsroom with Will Chalk. Coming up, just how badly is the war with Iran fraying relations between the US and Israel?
6: Israel's fighting Hezbollah too long and too many people are being killed. And you don't have to knock down an apartment house every time you're looking for somebody, because there are a lot of people in those apartment houses and they're not all Hezbollah.
5: We'll report from the G7 summit in France and speak to our correspondent in the US. Also,
7: they gave another 5 blasts on their horn, immediately followed by 4 to 5 small arms fire.
5: The warning shots from a Russian warship to a retired British couple on a yacht. We'll meet the motorbike riders being paid a pittance to smuggle oil out of Iran.
8: I'm helpless. That's why I'm here. Just look at the heat. We sleep during the journey. We travel day and night. Now I will go and sell this petrol.
5: Plus, with two of the favourites for this year's World Cup in action today, we'll ask who's actually going to win it.
9: BBC News with Roisin Hasty. Iran has told Israel to stop its attacks in southern Lebanon or face what it called a hard response. Iran's military headquarters said Israel had violated the ceasefire 84 times in the past 2 days. Speaking at the G7 summit, Donald Trump said he was not happy with Israel and that too many people had been killed. More details from Bernd de Boosman in Washington.
10: This is an issue that's been bubbling over for quite some time. Just a few weeks ago, there was a very terse phone call between President Trump and Prime Minister Netanyahu about the same issue, about Israeli operations in Lebanon threatening to derail the peace process. But his comments today were quite different. They were much stronger. He said the Israeli strike on Beirut, for example, was vicious and kind of called into question the way Israel was going about these strikes, knocking over apartment buildings. That's not something we've heard in such a strong tone from President Trump in the past.
9: Egypt's President Abdel Fattah el-Sisi has urged Israel to abandon its stated intention of controlling 70% of the Gaza Strip, a plan that violates the fragile October ceasefire deal. Mr. Sisi said the advance of the IDF beyond the agreement's yellow line must stop immediately. A Russian warship has fired warning shots towards a British yacht in international waters between Britain and France. Russia said one of its frigates fired what it called a preemptive shot at a yacht that was approaching and had not responded to attempts to contact it. There are no reports of damage or casualties. More details from Rob Watson.
11: The reason why everyone's paying such close attention is because tensions are high between Russia and Britain, because only at the weekend, for the first time, British naval forces seized one of the shadow Russian oil tankers. So obviously every incident is looked at with great interest. I mean, for the moment, Britain's Ministry of Defence is sort of playing this down by saying that it's not linked to the seizing of that tanker at the weekend and that it's an isolated incident.
9: The Supreme Court in Brazil has sentenced Eduardo Bolsonaro, the US-based son of the former president Jair Bolsonaro, to 4 years in prison for trying to interfere in his father's trial for attempting a coup. Clitzia Sala reports.
12: 4 Supreme Court judges in Brazil have unanimously sentenced Eduardo Bolsonaro to 4 years in prison for attempting to influence U.S. authorities in connection with legal proceedings against his father. They found that he sought to encourage sanctions against Brazilian judges and supported measures including tariffs on Brazilian goods. Eduardo Bolsonaro moved to the United States last year, shortly before his father, former President Jair Bolsonaro, was jailed for plotting a coup after losing the 2022 presidential election.
9: World News from the BBC. France have kicked off their campaign at the Men's Football World Cup with a hard-fought 3-1 victory against Senegal. The French striker Kylian Mbappe scored two goals, breaking the record for most goals